0: to be able to say that we are a community that should be committed wherever we are with what is right. So we are citizens of the world, understand that we are, should be involved at the local level to promote what is right and what is good. So this is the very spiritual message of El Hajj. This is the spiritual message is go to the center in order to irradiate the periphery with your presence. And to irradiate the spiritual message is not only with words, is by promoting justice, promoting what is right, promoting humanity, promoting solidarity, and to be courageous enough in order not to be silenced by the people who are unjust and the dictators.
1: Alhamdulillah, I could not think of a better way to end this conversation on, brother. I deeply appreciate you, Dr. Tariq Ramadan. I love you, my brother. May Allah subhanahu wa ta'ala.
0: And thank you so much for you know, I want to do to say it and to repeat this. You have been one of the few and the rare brothers who came to me and gave me the opportunity to speak out and not to be forgotten by the brothers and the sisters in our common faith. And I just want to thank you. Jazakallah anna kulli khair. I will never forget that. And whatever happened in the future, whatever, you know, even though I'm counseled within this community, remember that I will remember and your name and talk about you in my prayers to Allah to help you, to love you and to protect you and the people you love.
1: Alhamdulillah. May Allah accept, brother. Thank you so much. We end as we normally do with that, the beautiful verse from Al-Asr, Surah Al-Asr. Bismillahirrahmanirrahim. Wal-Asr. Inna al-insana lafi kusr. Illa alladhina amanu wa amalu salihad. Wa tawassaw bil-haqqi. Which means in the translation of the meaning, in the name of Allah, the Beneficent, the Merciful, by the token of time through the ages, surely humanity is in loss, except those who believe and do good, and exhort one another to truth, and exhort one another to patiently persevere. Peace be unto you. Assalamu alaikum.
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1: A'udhu billahi minash shaitani rajim. Bismillahir Rahmanir Rahim. In the name of Allah, the Beneficent, the Merciful, all praise is due to Allah, the Lord of all the worlds. As always, we begin our program by welcoming our friends in South Africa, the United States, and around the world to this week's edition of A Conversation with El Hajj Mauri Salah Khan. I am pleased to be your host, coming to you once again through the Salam Media platform out of Johannesburg, South Africa. 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We don't just report the news, we advise you on what you can do about it. Today's topic is another heavy one. The title is Beyond the Propaganda. Lebanon, Syria, Iran, and Yemen. Beyond the Propaganda. We'd like to begin today's broadcast with two short videos. They're going to be shown back to back. But these two videos underscore the serious nature of today's conversation, and it will set the tone for what is to follow, inshallah ta'ala. So let's see the videos, Brother Sadiq.
3: It's our money! It's our money! If Israel wants to carry out war crimes, they shouldn't do it with our money. You can't, on one hand, demand that American taxpayers, who are desperate for a better life here in America, they need to hand over billions of dollars to the Israeli government and the IDF, and we need to shut the F up about any of our critique. AIPAC is evil. AIPAC is evil, evil. My fellow Americans, are you okay with that? Are you okay with a lobbying group representing the best interests of a foreign government telling you you need to bust your ass every day, work a job that you likely hate, and have a portion of your earnings taken from you by our federal government and funneled to the Israeli government so they can commit atrocities in the Gaza Strip? Are you okay with that? Because I'm not okay with that. And nothing gets under my skin more, okay, than hearing these pieces of crap. They feel entitled to our money. Entitled. Entitled. That gets under my skin more than you guys understand, okay?
1: Those are two pieces of very heavy video. First, the video of a young Palestinian child who symbolizes the many children in occupied Palestine who have died from hunger. Died from hunger because of the war crimes. One of which is denying food and water to enter Gaza. The estimates are, I saw a figure just a couple of days ago, somewhere in the neighborhood of 200,000 Palestinians killed. In fact, it was over 200. There was 270,000 since October. This was an estimate that I saw just the other day from a reputable organization. The outrage expressed by that independent journalist and commentator is righteous anger. And it's outrage that is felt by many people around the world. Despite this, despite the overwhelming concern being expressed by people north, south, east, and west of this globe, people throughout the United States of America, students on college and university campuses that are willing to risk everything in order to make this madness stop, the propaganda continues. It just goes on, and the most outrageous propaganda connected to this this ongoing crisis is that Israel is somehow justified in doing what it's doing. Those who are supporting this genocide are somehow justified in doing what they are doing. And so, you know, I forgot who it was that said, you know, the first casualty of war is truth. And that's what today's broadcast is all about. It's about breaking through these barriers of falsehood to get to the truth. Countries have been demonized over the course of the past 2 years. Countries that have been targeted by the apartheid Zionist state of Israel in order to expand its borders, you know, to move closer and closer to the fulfillment of a greater Israel. This is what they are looking for. They are aspiring for. And so it's not just the Palestinians who are being targeted. It's whole nation states that are being targeted. And so again, today's conversation is about trying to go beyond the propaganda. We want to go beyond the propaganda to understanding to the best of our ability the truths behind it. We want to understand, you know, beyond the demonization. We want to see the Lebanon for what it truly is, Syria, Iran, and of course Yemen. So before we bring our guest on for today's conversation, what I'd like to do is take our first commercial break so that we can have uninterrupted conversation from start to finish once we begin this this very, very important dialogue. So let's go to the first commercial break, Brother Sadiq, and come back on the other side, inshallah.
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1: Welcome back. Our topic for today is beyond the propaganda. Lebanon, Syria, Iran, and Yemen. Now, our guest for today, Zainab Ansari, Ustada. Zainab Ansari is a highly respected scholar and instructor of Islamic studies at Taysir Seminary in Knoxville, Tennessee. I should note that I've known her and her family for a good number of years. Alhamdulillah, she comes from good parentage. The late Sheikh Mansour Ansari and her mother, Kathy Niambi. I've known them for years. I saw from a distance and from time to time, up close and personal, Zainab and her sister Sumaya as young girls growing up. And now they are both accomplished young women doing good work. And it's just an honor to be able to welcome this young sister of mine. I almost feel like she's like a daughter. I couldn't be more proud of Zainab if she was my own flesh and blood. Without any further ado, let's bring her on. Assalamu alaikum.
4: Wa alaikum salam wa rahmatullahi ta'ala wa barakatuh. How are you doing, Sheikh Mori?
1: I'm good, all things considered. How are you and how's the family?
4: Alhamdulillah, everybody is well. Thank you so much.
1: Well, it's good to have you back on with me, Zainab. It's been a while, and we've got a lot to talk about. This is a very heavy topic. I wish we had something more uplifting to discourse around, but you know, it is what it is, and we must bring attention to what is happening in the world to the best of our ability, and do our part to help bring about positive change. And that's what this program today is all about. I wanted to have you on because you are someone that has kind of intimate firsthand knowledge of these countries that have been targeted for a good number of years. SubhanAllah. And we want to get firsthand information on who these countries are beyond the propaganda. I mean, there's just been malicious propaganda that, you know, the purpose of which has been to justify what has been going on for a number of years, the attacks that have been made on the peoples of this region, that, you know, the peoples of these various countries. And but you have spent time in a number of these countries, and we'd like for you to share your knowledge of the countries, the peoples, and most importantly, the peoples and the cultures of these countries. And I want you to be able to take your time. That's why we went to a commercial early on, so there we wouldn't need another commercial break. I want you to take your time and just share the knowledge that you have on these countries that have been demonized for the purpose of justifying the warfare that has been visited upon them and their peoples. Begin wherever you want to begin, Sister Zainab.
4: Thank you, Al-Hajj Maria. I really appreciate your inviting me on. Bismillah ar-Rahman ar-Rahim. Alhamdulillahi Rabbil Alameen. Wa sallallahu ala Sayyidina Muhammad wa ala alihi wa sahbihi taslima. We begin by praising Allah subhanahu wa ta'ala, who is Lord of the worlds, and asking Allah ta'ala for peace, blessings, and salutations upon Prophet Muhammad and his family, his companions. Ameen. So, to your question, Al-Hajj Maria, I really appreciate the opportunity to speak because I have a personal connection to Iran, to Syria, to Lebanon. You know, sadly, I never had a chance to visit Yemen, but alhamdulillah, I have friends that spent a lot of time studying in Yemen. And what I really want to emphasize to our esteemed audience members is that if you look at the bombing campaigns that have been perpetrated by the U.S. government, really going back 30, 40 years, you can see that these campaigns, and especially post 9/11, that these bombing campaigns have almost always targeted Muslim countries, majority Muslim countries. These campaigns have targeted Muslim countries under the guise of fighting terrorism, you know, so the whole pretext for all of that draconian legislation that was enacted in the wake of 9/11 and the invasion of Iraq and the invasion of Afghanistan, all that was taking place under the pretext of the war on terror. You know, so for decades, the United States has deployed a language, a very sort of dehumanizing vocabulary to describe this part of the world. They have deployed a language that has sought to really devalue the communities in the Middle East. And when you look at the policies undertaken by the U.S. government, when you look at the illegal bombing campaigns, and when you look at the legislation that's been passed, and thinking about the Patriot Act, again, going back a number of years, when you look at the collusion between the government and corporate media, when you look at the entertainment industry, when you look at the lobby groups, you can really see that they have been working hand in glove for decades to normalize the demonization of these countries, of these societies, of these cultures, so that in many instances, although I think this is, inshallah, maybe beginning to change, but in many instances, to where the average American, without knowing anything about the history of these countries, the culture, the people, their struggles, is just so ready to get behind this idea of attacking or bombing this country to supposedly further, you know, whatever some aspect of foreign policy. I mean, it's really heartbreaking. It's astonishing. And, you know, for me, as somebody who was born and raised in the United States, I'm very grateful to Allah Ta'ala, to God Almighty, that my parents were able to open their hearts when they became Muslim, to open their hearts to gaining knowledge and understanding about these countries, about these parts of the world that have been really kind of typecast as somehow centers of extremism or terrorism. And so our family, back in the 1990s, we were probably one of a handful of American Muslim families, and I would emphasize also of Sunni background, American Muslim families that actually chose to make a hijra of sorts, a migration, to actually go and live in the Middle East, to go first to Iran and then to Syria. And I also visited Lebanon, alhamdulillah. As I said, Yemen was the only place I did not have a chance to visit. And I certainly regret that, because it's so important for us to open our eyes, our hearts, and our minds to sift through all this propaganda and really go and spend time, you know, with our brothers and sisters. And so I'm forever grateful that I had the opportunity to spend years in the Middle East and to interact with these communities and to learn from these cultures, and to be able to sit down and enjoy the hospitality, the very warm hospitality I found in every single case in places like Iran or Syria or Lebanon, and to be able to see that the populations, that the citizens of those countries, they have every right to live in peace and dignity and security. And that our foreign policy and this unholy alliance with the Zionist state is, for me, it is really sort of the overriding factor in why we see this kind of destabilization in parts of the Middle East. So again, very grateful that I had the opportunity to spend my formative years in these countries that have been much, much maligned. I mean, I know at one point W. Bush was referring to this axis of evil and this kind of language of sort of civilizational clash that he liked to use. And when you reflect on that, you recognize, Alhaj Murray, that there's a lot of projection happening. You know, we've been hearing that for the IOF, every accusation is a confession, and that's true. When you look at this type of clash of civilizations discourse, you realize that what's happening is that this is projection. You know, it is the West projecting all these fears and anxieties onto the Muslim world and using, you know, sort of these fears and anxieties as a pretext to destabilize, cause all sorts of fitna, and to, you know, ultimately normalize the demonization of entire swaths of humanity.
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1: You spoke about how the normalization that has taken place of the demonization process. How effective has this the normalization been within the circles that you find yourself in? How effective has it been from your observation?
4: Sadly, it's been very, very effective. For example, I know that last year, just to give you just one example out of many, last year at the height of the protests when the students were establishing the encampments, I spent some time at our local university on the campus. We had some protest marches, we had some rallies. We didn't really have a permanent encampment, but we had kind of a moving encampment because the students were trying to sort of navigate all these kind of university policies that were really, you could tell, very kind of ad hoc, but definitely kind of targeting pro-Palestinian sentiment. So I would spend some time there on campus during the day. And at one point, our group sort of came into contact with a group of hecklers. These were kind of people holding up, I don't know, American flags, and maybe they probably had some Israeli flags and their MAGA caps and so on. I mean, they were really just kind of a bunch of frat boys. But I remember we kind of had an encounter with this group of hecklers. And what's interesting is that there was one individual amongst them that actually approached us, whereas the other ones were just kind of content to yell insults. There was one individual that approached us because he actually wanted to engage in dialogue, which our group welcomed. We wanted to have an opportunity to speak and to hopefully inform and educate regarding what's happening in Palestine. And so we spent quite a bit of time talking to this individual, but you know, to your question, Sheikh Mori, regarding the degree to which this demonization has been kind of acceptable, we probably spent a good, I don't know, 2 hours talking to this young man. And it was really sad to see how this anti-Muslim prejudice was just so deeply ingrained in someone so young. So he was talking about signing up for the military and so on. And, you know, and eventually the conversation, this was under Biden. So this is when the United States was making kind of a pretense of doing these aid drops. And if you recall, Sheikh Mori, that some people actually were killed by these aid drops.
1: Yes, yes.
4: People would go to receive the aid, and the way that they were just dropping it was actually falling on people and injuring and killing them. And so when I pointed out the fact that not only are we sending our tax dollars, not only are we funding the genocide, not only are we shipping weapons to the Zionists, but even the aid deliveries are lethal. And he basically said something to the effect of, well, why are they stupid enough to stand under the, you know, under the planes or whatever? And that's when I realized that this was somebody that fundamentally lacked the ability to even see the basic humanity of the Palestinians, that he would have such a callous response to desperate people that were so desperate to go out and receive aid that they were actually losing their lives in the process. When he made that response and blamed the victims, that's when I realized that there's a pathology, Sheikh Mori. There's something very pathological about these Western societies. And you can really see that. I mean, it's deeply ingrained in Israel, but you can really see that there is a pathology at work in these Western societies to where they're not able to see anyone outside of their kind of immediate racial or ethnic group or social class as even being fully human and deserving of rights, of equal rights. I saw that very clearly in that.

0: nations that the Empire routinely engages in for the purpose of justifying its own criminality. How effective has that been within the Muslim circles that you often find yourself in?
1: You know, it's interesting you should ask that, because I'm thinking back to this presidential election and and what happened kind of leading up to November, and just the naivete that you saw in some Muslim circles, I think, where there was this belief that somehow Trump was going to be anti-war. I think that what I've seen kind of over the years, Sheikh Mori, in terms of especially from some of our transnational or immigrant brothers and sisters, is that there, for some reason, despite all the evidence to the contrary, there is still this desire to believe that there is something kind of, that there is some altruism coming from the U.S. government. And that was probably even a sentiment that I myself might have bought into at a certain time, that, you know, if only we have Muslim representation, you know, if only we can have kind of increased Muslim, increase levels of Muslim representation, say in politics, or we can, if only we have more Muslims kind of within these establishment circles, if we only have more Muslims kind of serving in the military, et cetera, et cetera. I remember at one time kind of articulating this and then kind of stepping back and I think coming to the realization post October 7 that we're trying to locate altruism, and we're trying to locate, we're trying to locate a sense of sort of decency and fairness that I don't know if these things really kind of exist anymore, you know, within this system, within this establishment. So I feel that young people are becoming more and more aware of this reality that that a government that is so wedded to the Zionist project that it's willing to fund a genocide is not the same system that you can expect to receive, that you can expect that the system is really going to pay serious attention to equality under the law or to human rights or to democratic rule. Again, all of these are really sort of, they're slogans, right? This is rhetoric that I think is deployed to kind of lull people into a sense of complacency. But for me, especially post October 7 of 2023, I began to kind of go back to my earlier days in my youth when we lived in Iran, and you know, we would go to these protests and people would be shouting Magbar Amerika, Magbar Israel, and so on, and we're trying to kind of navigate that, because here we are, American citizens, right? We're living in Iran, you know, we're going to these protests, people are saying death to America, death to Israel. How do you process that? Do you, again, to your question, Sheikh Mori, do you just kind of see that as, oh, these people are kind of extremists? Do you see that in terms of what did George W. Bush say in the wake of 9/11? They hate our way of life or whatever. Like, do you analyze that, you know, sort of in those terms? Or do you try to kind of dig a little deeper and realize, no, this is not because there's some sort of intrinsic hostility that Iran has against the United States, but this is a very real response to a government and a system that pays lip service to human rights and democracy while bombing how many countries all over the world? So that's when I recognize that in that sentiment of Magbar Amerika, even though people like to kind of cite that as an example of how extreme they are, and this is why we have to go and bomb them, because this is the justification they're making, that in reality, this is the response of people who are just fed up with the imposition of American hypocrisy and hegemony. I mean, that's really what it is. I remember hearing things like, you know, you as American citizens are kind of living in the belly of the beast. And well, on the one hand, it's kind of there was sort of this temptation to kind of dismiss those statements and say, well, you know, we still have this set of freedoms and we have these rights and so on and so forth. I can really now understand, I think, with more clarity, the logic of those statements, because even though sort of on the face of these statements, they might sound to some people a bit hyperbolic, in reality, I think it's an accurate assessment, because for me, I can no longer accept

0: that the United States of America is going to go around the world lecturing about human rights and freedom and democracy and pluralism and civilization, while at the same time literally funding a genocide that has killed, we don't even know. At this point, I think the death toll might be around 400,000 people. There's absolutely no way I can reconcile that anymore. And I would hope that the Muslim community is becoming aware of that reality. That again, we're hoping for altruism and fairness and kindness ultimately from people who are not capable of enacting that anymore. And I don't know that they ever were, frankly.
1: Yeah. You spend time in Lebanon, Syria, and Iran. Mm-hmm. And yeah. I'd like to go back to the observations and experiences you had in these countries. How did that, what did you take away in terms of the peoples, their cultures, vis-a-vis the way that they are projected, or you know, the image that is projected about these peoples, these particular countries, in mainstream media, not just in the United States but globally?
0: That, you know, my experiences in places like Iran and Syria and Lebanon were, I mean, I really had some of the best days of my life, because the reality, Sheikh Mori, is that these are societies that value family and community. I saw a level of, to use that word altruism again, I saw a level of ihsan, a level of kindness and altruism and care and concern in these parts of the world that, again, people just kind of accept that it's okay to kind of demonize people and slander them. And in reality, even spending time, you know, living in Iran, for example, even spending time with people that were fully committed to the project of the Islamic Revolution and the Islamic Republic, even spending time in those circles, people were not the raging extremists that they were made out to be. I mean, an example of this is Imam Khomeini himself. My goodness, I mean, just the endless caricatures of Imam Khomeini in the Western press, you know, and how he was always sort of portrayed as this kind of raging, irrational Ayatollah. And Imam Khomeini, when we actually had the opportunity to be part of a group that was going to visit him. And again, I just want to make this disclaimer clear for the audience. I'm not endorsing everything the Iranian government has done. This is not what this conversation is about. But one of the things I do know is that when I contrast someone like Imam Khomeini to the leaders that we see today, I think about someone like Netanyahu. This is someone that received, this is someone who has the blood of countless innocents on his hands. And our Congress gave this person a standing ovation. And I can't even look at Netanyahu Milikowski, by the way, just because of the darkness. The older he gets, the more his demonic qualities are very evident. Mm-hmm. But I think about these world leaders today, all these people in frankly colluding in this genocide. And I think about someone like Imam Khomeini, that when we went to visit him, my sister didn't even recognize him because he wasn't wearing the thobe and the kind of, you know, the mantle and the cloak and the imama, the turban. He was dressed very simply in kind of like simple sort of pajamas and a prayer cap. And so she ran to someone else who was wearing kind of like the clerical saying, you know, Imam Khomeini. She was thrilled. She's like, here, he's right. It was really, really delightful. You know, we were young children. And yes. But what really struck me reflecting on that is the man's humility. There was no entourage. You didn't have all these bodyguards. His house, my goodness, Sheikh Mori, it was so simple. Think about the Shah and his, you know, toilet seats of gold and all these things, right? And these cotton tapes today. The house was so simple. It was just like a couple rooms. No sort of, I mean, there was, and Persians, of course, are renowned for their architecture. I mean, there was none of that. It was so simple. And he was literally, the whole time that we were there, the whole time he's just sitting there with his eyes downcast, making dhikr, like the whole time. And subhanAllah, that's when you really, even as a young child, I was really able to understand that this campaign to demonize someone like Imam Khomeini, it really is, it's not because of anything that Imam Khomeini has actually done. No, what this really, this is about the fact that Imam Khomeini had a temerity. This is really what it's about, that he had a temerity to stand up to the West. He had a temerity to say to the United States that the Iranian people would no longer capitulate to U.S. hegemony. That's what that's about. So that's why they have to take someone like an Imam Khomeini and make him look frightening and militant, and they have to demonize him, and they have to ridicule him and kind of incite and stoke all this fear. It's because Imam Khomeini, they knew, represented for many people in the world, especially in the global South, that it is possible for a country to, for society to free themselves from these shackles and set their own course and chart a course for the future without being beholden to the United States and Western interests. And that's something that kind of stays with me to this day. When I think about the way that, I mean, look at just, there's so many examples, Sheikh Mori, when you look at leaders today and just the arrogance and just the, I mean, you think about someone like Imam Khomeini, I mean, literally the whole time he's in a state of remembrance of Allah subhanahu wa ta'ala. So back to your question, you know, regarding what was it like being able to spend time, you get to actually meet people and learn about them, you know, and understand their perspective and recognize that by and large, that these are people who just want dignified lives, and they want a secure future for themselves and their families. And they want to have the ability to determine what future, right? What course they want to chart for their communities, for their families, for their society, as opposed to having that imposed on them by the West.
1: Absolutely.
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1: And I think it's important to emphasize, reemphasize to the audience that, you know, the analysis that you just heard, particularly concerning Imam Khomeini and the Islamic Republic of Iran, this is coming from a Sunni Muslim who has firsthand knowledge from, you know, having spent some time there. And, you know, for me, for the longest time, for many years, I've said this in my writings, I've said this on occasion in speeches, I consider Imam Ruhollah Mousavi al-Khomeini to have been one of the most consequential figures of the 20th century. No question about it. One of the most consequential. And the revolution that took place in 1979, it was a massive political earthquake globally. That's what it was. You know, this was a nation state that came into existence through a revolution that, comparatively speaking, was relatively bloodless. A revolution that the slogan of which was neither East nor West, only Islam. Neither East, the Soviet Union, when the Soviet Union was still this one of the two global powers, neither East nor West, nor America and its allies, only Islam. And it was truly a non-aligned revolution that increased the dignity of Muslims around the world and also non-Muslims who had this who were politically conscious and had this desire to breathe free. It energized, as you stated, many folk in the global South, especially, it energized them. And I consider the 79 revolution and its leader, Imam Khomeini, to have been one of the most consequential of my lifetime. So I share the sentiment that you just shared. And it's sad to see the sustained attacks that this country, whose only crime within this international order is that it has been determined to breathe free. It's really sad to see the sustained attacks that it has received leading up to what just took place a few days ago. What are your thoughts on what just happened?
0: Thank you, Sheikh Moore. You're absolutely right. The 1979 revolution, it just galvanized the Ummah. And it's really what — my parents were brand new Muslims, by the way, when the revolution took place. And that's ultimately what inspired them to move our family to Iran, within really a decade of the revolution. So I have to say, Sheikh Moore, I was utterly heartbroken that Iran was the subject of attacks from the U.S., I was not surprised. Mm-hmm. And I was not surprised just because I know the United States has been agitating to attack Iran ever since the revolution. If we go back to 1979, I know you recall this history, Sheikh Moore, that the United States used certain proxy groups like the MKO and others to destabilize the Iranian government. There were a number of terrorist attacks that took place in the early days of the revolution, terrorist attacks that were committed by groups that were definitely receiving support and funding from the U.S. government. So there were a number of efforts to really destroy the nascent Islamic Republic in its early days. And those efforts, alhamdulillah, failed. And then we know what happened when the U.S. and the Gulf Arabs incited Saddam against Iran, and the devastating war that took place in the 1980s between Iraq and Iran. Mm-hmm. So sadly, what we saw last week, Sheikh Moore, has really just been sort of the culmination of an ongoing campaign to destabilize the region, to destabilize the government, to prevent Iran from really developing its infrastructure. And ultimately, we know that the insidious hand that's behind this — this is the Zionists, because it really is the Zionists who for years have been really kind of fomenting against Iran. Again, every accusation is a confession. And so, when they, meaning when the United States and Israel, when they accuse Iran of kind of being the biggest purveyor of global terrorism or what have you, this is what they have been.
1: Right.
0: This is what they've been up to. This is what they have been perpetrating, for how many decades? And in reality, with what's happening in Iran, Sheikh Moore, to me, this was never about Iran's potential to develop nuclear capabilities. It was never about that. That for me, that was a cover. That was a pretext. That was a smokescreen, right? Mm-hmm. Because in reality, this is what the Zionists have long — they have wanted to attack Iran for many years,
1: mm-hmm.
0: and they took this as their opportunity. And why did they take this as their opportunity to attack Iran after all these years? It's because of the impunity with which they've been able to carry out genocide in Palestine. Mm-hmm. And so where before the Israelis, would kind of launch sporadic attacks here and there, or engage more directly with, say, Hezbollah, or kind of in other kind of proxy settings, they were emboldened to actually attack Iran directly. And I think, as we've noted, Sheikh Moore, even though the Zionists have tried to claim this is a victory, and in fact, it was not a victory for them. They quickly had to go running to the U.S. to beg for help. And then Trump got involved. And, of course, he made all these claims about kind of halting Iran's capabilities and kind of destroying their nuclear infrastructure and so on. But in reality, I really view this as more of a win for Iran, because alhamdulillah, Allah Ta'ala has shown the entire world that the Islamic Republic is still standing. Right. Absolutely. Even with all the military might arrayed against them and a decades-long campaign that they are still standing on their own 2 feet.
1: Absolutely. And as quiet as it's kept, the apartheid state sustained some serious damage.
0: Yes, and they cover that up. There was a cover-up, a concerted effort to cover up what happened, that their so-called Iron Dome is not nearly as impenetrable as they claimed. They are not invincible, right? Netanyahu, where did he ran? He ran running with his tail between his legs to Greece. I mean, just cowards. They're just abject cowards. And Iran showed the entire world that it is actually possible to fight back against the Zionists.
1: And what are your thoughts on the unfortunate, the very unfortunate, but not surprising, unfortunately not surprising, role that a number of Gulf states, Arab states, Muslim, so-called Muslim states in the region have played in this whole demonization and attack process? What are your thoughts?
0: I have a lot to say about that, Al-Hajj Mori, and I want to choose my words carefully because I recognize that it's a very sensitive topic. But let me just say this, Sheikh Mori, you understand, and also for our audience members. The only thing that's changed about the Gulf Arabs is that their perfidy has become more apparent, but it's always been there. Mm-hmm. Meaning that this should not be a new revelation and overnight development that all of a sudden their nifaq is just out there for everybody to see. Mm-hmm. I think this has been the case for many, many years. And the reason why I say this is because I remember this is in the early 80s. I remember that my parents, you know, within the context of where we lived in the United States, that they actually dealt with a certain amount of ostracism within our local Muslim community, because my parents took the very courageous stance of being Sunni, supporting the revolution in Iran, and calling out the Gulf Arabs for their hypocrisy and their collusion with the West against their fellow Muslim brothers and sisters. I mean, they've been doing this. They've been selling out the Ummah and carrying out Western interests for years. So this is not something new. I think what's different is that where before their betrayal of the Ummah was really more behind closed doors, and they were still, I think, you know, they were still sort of issuing some rhetoric in support of Palestine. Now it's just out in the open in terms of their desire to normalize the fact that they just simply do not care. I mean, they have actually stated this in as many words, that they do not care about the Palestinian cause, that for them, it's all about lining their pockets and making sure that they can stay on their thrones. So I just want our audience to understand that if you examine the history of the Gulf Arabs, you can see that they were basically created as an imposition, right? They were created by the West as an imposition in the Muslim world to thwart really any ability for that part of the world to really kind of gain its freedom. They've always been subservient to Western interests. I've always seen them as agents of Western imperialism. And just as they armed in support of Saddam when he launched a war of aggression against Iran, it is not surprising. It's very dismaying, but it's not surprising to me to see that today that they are engaging in the same patterns of sort of slandering Iran, kowtowing to Western interests, carrying out a Zionist agenda, throwing the Palestinians under the bus. Sadly, they've been doing this for a long time, but again, they have just become emboldened to be more open about this. And I have to say, I think the elephant in the room, Sheikh Mori, is the Sunni-Shia divide.
1: Yes.
0: Because the Gulf Arabs have very skillfully and very cynically have been able to play up those sectarian differences to their advantage, to where there are clerics coming out of the Arab Gulf saying that Israel and Iran are basically the same thing. They're both equally evil. And we don't, and this is what people are actually saying, and that we should not be supporting Iran because they're, and again, kind of playing up these kind of sectarian tensions and so on. And that to me is something that I think I don't know when and how our ummah is going to transcend that. And I want to also acknowledge Sheikh Mori that policies of the Iranian government have not been helpful in that regard, especially the role they played in Syria. I want to acknowledge that. But having said that, we need to understand that it is simply disingenuous to make any sort of equivalence or equivalency between the Zionists and between the Islamic Republic of Iran. And the reality is that whatever sectarian kind of inclinations that we have, we need to understand that the Zionist state is surrounded by all of these Arab countries that have militaries. I mean, they are literally surrounded, all right, by countries that have functioning armies who have not done anything in the direction of supporting Palestine. And this is something that we all need to reckon with as an ummah, that these Arab states, and especially these Gulf Arabs and people claiming this mantle of leadership as custodians of the holy places, what have they actually done to support the Palestinian cause?
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1: Indeed.
0: When you have to be honest with ourselves, when you look at the axis of resistance, it's not headed up by the Gulf Arabs.
1: That's right. That's right. One of the most ancient countries and civilizations in the world, and unfortunately one of the poorest because of the machinations that have surrounded it and been entrenched within it through corrupt leadership from time to time. Yemen, you know, it has been the only country that has, at a very high cost, did what they could do in order to push back, to, you know, to do something to to the best of their ability, the genocide taking place. And they have paid a tremendous price for that. While the others, as you stated, you know, have done nothing. In fact, they've allowed their airspace to be used. They've allowed their roadways to be used. Egypt has a border with Gaza and has not done anything to alleviate suffering through that border. And so, yes, subhanAllah, it is really, really, it's heavy on the heart, and it should be heavy on the conscience for any Muslim who is alert enough and independent-minded enough to understand what has been going on. So, my goodness, I knew the time was going to fly. You know, we had another piece of video that we were going to show for the closing segment to basically make a statement about what has been the political earthquake that took place in New York City with this mayoral election. It has gotten the attention not only of the four corners of the United States, but of the world. It's gotten a tremendous amount of attention. But we don't have enough time for that now, so we're going to save that video, Brother Sadek, until next week. In fact, next week, our whole focus is going to be on this political earthquake out of New York. We're going to assess as best we possibly can what the implications are of what has already taken place and what very well might be the end result, inshallah ta'ala. With that being said, what I'd like to do is spend these final few minutes. We have 5 minutes left in this broadcast. I'd like to spend the final minutes allowing you, hosted Zainab to share whatever is on your heart, whatever you would like to lead the audience with. If you have words of advice you'd like to impart on the hearts and minds of those who are listening, we have a global, by the grace and mercy of Allah Ta'ala, audience. This broadcast comes out of Salam Media in South Africa. It is, we have viewers through the various social media streams that see this, not only in that part of the African continent, but also in Europe and throughout parts of America. What would you like to leave this audience with?
0: Thank you, Sheikh Mori. And a shout out to your team, mashallah, and to the South African people, your courage and bringing that case against the Zionists, you know, at the ICC, the ICJ. That is something that I think, subhanAllah, that inspired the Ummah the world over. Yes. And I also think about the fact that one of the very first actions that the Islamic government took in Iran in the early days was to lend their support to the freedom struggle in South Africa.
1: Yes, it did.
0: Very, very consistent in that regard. Very consistent, I think, in standing up for the voices of the marginalized and the oppressed. And that's what I want us, I think that's what I want us to maybe think about as we wrap up this conversation, that my view of what happened in Iran in 1979 is that that was something that was really inspired by Allah subhanahu wa ta'ala. Mm-hmm. And it showed us the possibilities of freedom and self-determination for the Muslim Ummah. It showed us the possibilities of what can happen for our Ummah if we're able to kind of transcend the sectarianism, and if we're really and truly able to struggle in the cause of Allah subhanahu wa ta'ala. I want our audience to understand that it really only benefits the enemies of Islam when we focus on these issues of sectarian differences. That when it comes down to it, when those bombs are falling, they don't discriminate if someone is Sunni or Shia. When these Muslim countries are being targeted, we need to think about that. And we all need to ask ourselves individually and collectively, what can we do? What can we do to really revive the dignity of the Ummah of the Prophet, peace and blessings be upon him, so that we can be the Ummah that we are meant to be? That is an Ummah that has been raised up to be the best amongst humanity, because we command to what is good and we forbid the evil and we believe in God. That is something that can inspire the entire world, not just the Muslim world. But there is something that Islam offers by way of freedom, by way of human dignity, by way of liberating people from the shackles of exploitation, that Islam, I think, uniquely offers, that I want us to think about how can we contribute to that in this day and age. Because to my original point, Sheikh Mori, when the Zionists are using this language of demonization and they're citing civilizational clash and so on, we need to really be able to kind of like invert that. Mm-hmm. And understand in very clear terms here that this struggle here, this is a struggle. This is a struggle between the forces and the army of Allah subhanahu wa ta'ala and the forces and the army of shaitan. I mean, I really want to emphasize this point, that it's tempting to look at this in terms of politics or economics or international law, but we also have to understand what Allah ta'ala tells us in the Quran, that verily shaitan is for humanity an avowed enemy. Mm-hmm. And I see in this struggle that there is something that is taking place to where Allah subhanahu wa ta'ala is revealing to us the reality of these systems of oppression. And Allah ta'ala is revealing to us in reality who are the forces of light and who are the forces of darkness. And it's not Netanyahu's description. Yes. That light is in Palestine. Mm-hmm. That, when we see those parents burying their children, every last one of their children, and they are expressing their contentment with God's decree and saying they will remain patient, they will accept that, that is the nur that I think all of us want to be able to hold on to that a little bit. So that's what I want to share. And again, I spent the best years of my life in those countries that are being attacked. Literally, people would see, oh, you're American Muslims. They would literally pick us up off the street, take us home, and feed us. Just the level of warmth and generosity, I've never seen that outside of the Muslim world in those particular countries. So that's what I wanted to share. So anything good that I said from Allah subhanahu wa ta'ala, you know, my shortcomings are entirely my own. And jazakallah khairah for the opportunity. I really appreciate it.
1: Alhamdulillah. May Allah ta'ala bless you, my sister. For those of you who may have joined us late, our topic for today was Lebanon, Syria, Iran, and Yemen, beyond the propaganda. Our guest is Ustada Zainab Mansour Ansari. I want to thank her for the time and the expertise, the very well-informed conversation that she brought to today's broadcast. Sister Zainab, please convey my salams to your mother and other members of your family, and may Allah Ta'ala continue to bless you with the abundance of barakah that he has given you, both in terms of intellect and most importantly spirituality. May Allah Ta'ala bless you.
0: And you as well, Mari, and all of your loved ones. May Allah Ta'ala alleviate the suffering of this ummah and grant this ummah opening.
1: Ameen. On that note, we want to thank our friends, our brothers and sisters in Islam, and our non-Muslim friends for joining us today. If you found value in this conversation, and I'm sure you did, please share the link with others. And on that note, we close out as we normally do. Bismillahirrahmanirrahim. 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Beneficent, the Merciful, by the token of time, through the ages, surely humanity is in loss, except those who believe and do good, and exhort one another to truth, and exhort one another to patiently persevere. Peace be unto you. Assalamu alaikum.
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0: The recital of Juzadeh was brought to you by an anonymous sponsor for the Isale Thawab of Sayyida Ismail Gutta, Nabi Sallallahu Alaihi Wasallam, and all Marhumin.
1: Allahumma ihdina fi man hadayt, wa'afina fi man afayt, wa tawallana fi man tawallayt, wa barik lana fi ma a'tayt, wa qina wasrif.

0: Dad, these Frimax chips are so tasty.
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0: السلام عليكم ورحمة الله وبركاته. أهلاً وسهلاً ومرحباً بكم. Thursday morning, my beloved wonderful listeners of Salam Media, our beloved wonderful listeners of Sa'atu Salam, the time of peace. My name is Arafat bin Ibrahim Hatia. I will be inshallah with you on this beautiful morning, Thursday morning, from now until 7, inshallah. And of course, not forgetting my beloved close buddy, my beloved close friend, my beloved close brother in Islam. And that is our beloved engineer, Brother Sadiq. He's our controller this morning, our studio operator. He's doing good, alhamdulillah. I don't know why, he's just looking a bit quiet today. Why are you looking so quiet today, Brother Sadiq? He's looking, mashallah, I like his white top, yeah. Yeah, it's good. I know it's summer. Yeah, that's it, it's summer. Yeah, Brother Sadiq, mashallah, he's good. Now, when I see him smiling, my heart gets happy. Allah subhanahu wa ta'ala always keep him happy and keep him blessed and always grant him lots and lots and lots of barakah. My beloved, wonderful listeners of Sa'atu Salam, I hope you guys are doing well. I hope you guys are doing good. I hope you guys made a lot of dua for me. I hope you guys made a lot of dua for the ummah. And I hope you guys made a lot of dua for my beloved mama, my beloved wonderful listeners of Sa'atu Salam. Well, what I'm going to do now quickly, because it's Fajr, so I'm going to go for our Fajr Adhan. After the Fajr Adhan, of course, our ad break. And then inshallah, we will continue with our program on this beautiful, mashallah, Thursday morning, the 4th. Yes, today is the 4th of Jumad al-Ula, 1448, which is also the 15th of October, 2026. Let's go, inshallah, for our Fajr Azan. After the Fajr Azan, our ad break. Then, inshallah, we will continue with our program, Sa'atu Salam. Don't go away. Stay tuned.
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0: 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O Allah, Lord of this perfect call and this prayer to be established, grant Muhammad al-Wasila a high and special place in Jannah, and al-Fadila a rank above the rest of creation, and raise him to a praised platform which you have promised him.
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2 minutes after 5 South African time, early Thursday morning, Yom al-Khamis, my beloved wonderful listeners of Salam Media, our beloved wonderful listeners of Sa'atus Salam. Before I start with the program, and before I start speaking this early morning, I need first to see all my wonderful listeners. I need to see your names on my screen. So to all my beautiful, beloved, wonderful listeners of Salam Media, of Sa'atu Salam, just send me a message and tell me, Molana, we are with you, we are in, we are tuning into Salam Media, we are tuning into Sa'atu Salam. I always say that whenever I do a show, Brother Sadiq, whenever I do my program, I always like my listeners to be part of me. Yeah, they have to. They have to. I don't like to just come in the morning and you just talk and talk and talk. You know this mic? This mic, Brother Sadiq, you can just put the mic like this and I can just go on and speak and I can just go on and talk and talk. But no, I love my listeners and I always make my listeners part of my program and I always make my listeners part of my heart and of my family. So you guys are my family. There's a lot of listeners, mashallah. I don't know how to thank you guys, but Jazakumullahu khair for calling me, for asking me about my beloved mama, for asking me how is she doing. Wallahi lazim, I'm genuinely, I'm telling you the truth now, my beloved listeners. There's so many listeners that making dua, and people from Bloemfontein, people from KZN, people from Welkom, especially overseas. Sister Yumna from London, she gave me such beautiful words of inspiration, inspired. She was just inspiring me. And the sisters in Australia also, in Sydney and in Perth, they did send me a message. And keep on asking me, how's my mama doing? How's this? And so that's where we are. And I have to tell this to the listeners, I have to open my heart to you guys. I have to, I don't know, Brother Sadiq. I don't know how it feels. I don't know. Yeah. Say if you know you're going to leave the dunya, how do you feel? Hey, Sadiq, how? I don't know. I'm telling the listeners, Brother Sadiq, because you guys are part of me, and I don't want you guys, don't get it wrong from the wrong stick, from the end of the wrong stick. Don't feel that Mulana Arafat is asking for help and Mulana Arafat. No. Please take that totally out of your mind. I just need you to be, to make me strong. That's it. To make me strong. To be my pillar of strength. I don't need you, because... There's a reason why I'm saying this. Because tomorrow, when people start making fitna, and people make fitna. I was telling Brother Sadiq that it's so really, really hard, just to see a person that is sick, that is ill. You see the old people walking slowly with a stick. They bending down. Their back is hunched. It's sad. And you guys being part of me, I want to say this, and I want you guys all to listen. Please, my beloved, wonderful listeners, please. They say that, Brother Sadiq, how much can you cry? How much? You cry sometimes till you can't cry, isn't it? Yeah. Sometimes you cry and you cry and you cry and you wipe the tears and you cry. You wipe the tears and you cry and you wipe the tears and you cry. And then eventually you come to that realization. You say, hey, Baba, hey, life is reality. Isn't it, my beloved, wonderful listeners of Sa'atu Salam? So that's why
I'm asking all the listeners to be with me this beautiful, mashallah, to be with me this beautiful Thursday morning. And my mommy is my pillar of strength. My mommy is my pillar of strength. And listen to me nicely, please. I don't want to cry and I don't want to, you know, burst in tears. I'm being strong, and I want you to be strong with me. And it's not easy. It's not easy when you know yourself that, say, for example, now the 80 years old, the 84, the 85. Now you know, you. I'm putting my name in front. You as Arafat bin Ibrahim Hatta, you know that she's going. How is it, Brother Sadiq? You know your mother is going. How do you take it? How do you take it? And I want to ask Hazrat Maulana Mufti Sahib this morning. I want to ask him, how do you feel? How do you take it? Do you cry for your beloved mother in front of her? Do you break her like that? You know? And the reason I'm speaking to my beloved, beautiful, wonderful listeners is that because, I see my beloved sister, she's also listening with us. She says, my dear brother, how are you doing? You know, Sister Yumna from London gave me a very beautiful inspiration yesterday. She gave me a very beautiful inspiration from London. She says, Maulana, come and give you one golden advice. I say, gee, my beloved sister, please do. She says, Maulana, I know you're young and I know you're attached to your beloved mother and I know you love your mom. Of course I love my mother. Of course. And I love my beloved father. Of course, 100%. But she gave me such a beautiful golden. She says, you know what, Maulana? If you know that now your parents have lived the life, meaning Allah Ta'ala give them a beautiful innings, say 80, 85, say 90, whatever, say 70, 75, you know. And she told me such nice words. She says, Maulana, if I'm you, just be there wherever your mom wants to be. She's got a point. She says, just do what you ever can do. Do it. Even if she tells you, even if she phones you and she says, you know what, I want orange juice. I know 2 days ago she asked me for orange juice. You know, she says, but you, I want orange juice. So Sister Yumna from London telling me, says, you just do it. You jump into your car, you make sure you go buy that orange juice, whatever, and you drive to her and you go and give it to her. You know, Sister Yumna from London, she's telling me, she says, because tomorrow when your beloved mother closes her eyes and when you see that orange juice, it's going to hit your heart. And it's so true. It's so, so true, my beloved, wonderful listeners of Saatu Salam. That's how Zindagi is. That's how life is. And my mother, she loves that Dunya Ke Musafir. You know that nasheed, that nizam? Dunya Ke Musafir. Yeah, she loves that nasheed. Oh, she loves that nasheed. And, you know, she's speaking to me so many things. And me, as a scholar of deen, you know, I can just pick up. You know, normally people say, Maulana, when a marhum or marhuma passes away, after a couple of days, then you start sitting and think, you say, yeah, I remember. She did mention this. Oh, she did say this. And she did tell, did she know she's not coming back to this place to buy stuff or whatever, you know. But anyway, it's an ibrat for all of us. It's a lesson for all of us. I know Sister Yasmin Karim from North Beach. I hope she's listening. She also gave me a call and she says, she gave me a call. She spoke to me. And she says, Maulana, I know how attached you are with your beloved mother. And she says, Maulana, the day Allah Ta'ala takes our mothers, that's the day Allah Ta'ala takes, like a piece of you goes with her. Like Sister Yasmin Karim told me, say, Maulana, your heart will go with her. Half of your heart will go with her. And it's so true. It's so true. And when you are attached, hey, I don't know. Maybe the listeners can give me advice this morning. How is it, Brother Sadiq? Maybe you can give me advice this morning. I don't know. Maybe my beloved sister who's listening to me from Angola, Sister Sue, maybe she also can give me advice. Sister Zarina from Reservoir Hills, you also can give me advice. You know, some people say, don't get too attached. Some people say, get attached. Some people say, love the person dearly. Some people say, Maulana, just hang on. Take a step, but keep yourself. You know, I wish my beloved marhum Mulana Qasim Sayyidina Rahmatullah Ali, I wish he was alive. Wallahi ladhim.
I wish he was alive, because he was the person that I always used to speak to. Even before my beloved Hazrat Maulana Qasim Sahib Rahmatullah, before he fell ill and before he got sick and before he went to hospital, I always used to sit and talk. Always. I used to call him. I used to send him messages and, you know. So I wish he was alive, because I know he will give me beautiful, beautiful words of advice. Marhum Maulana Qasim Sahib Rahmatullah, he passed away at the age of 80, I think it was 87. 88, 87, 88, somewhere there. Yeah. Sister Zarina from Reservoir Hill says, Mulana, what's her name? We'll take her name and make dua. Yeah. My mommy's name is Halima. Halima. H-A-L-I-M-A. Halima. Yeah. That's my beloved mother. That's why I always tell the listeners, pour your heart out to me. Pour your heart out to me and tell me how it is to lose maybe somebody that's closer to you, to lose a parent, to lose a mom, to lose a dad. And I have to say this. It's going to come that day where I will get a call away. My mom will be taking her last breath in front of me. It's going to come to that day. It's gonna come. I don't know. Yeah, I don't know. My beloved mama, she's okay. She's strong. She's weak, making dua for all of y'all as well. Making dua for her beloved children, for her beloved sons. Making dua for me. Yeah, but anyway, let me not even say what happened yesterday at the hospital. Let me not even go there. Hey, I tell you, my beloved, wonderful listeners of SAT, I don't know. Yes, I don't know. Hey, government hospitals are bad. Where's Sister Fatima Hussein from Fairlam? Hey, I tell you, I don't know, Ya Allah. But anyway, that's where we are. My beloved Sister Sue, yeah, she says, Maulana, did you manage to book an appointment for mommy? Yeah, I'll do it this morning. Did you ask Dr. Zakaria? Yes, I did. Yes. Inshallah. That's where we are. That's why when I listened to that Mother Nasheed, My heart bleeds inside me. My heart bleeds. You know, when I listen to that Dunya Ke Musafir, hey, my heart bleeds. Yeah, my heart bleeds. One day, I'm telling the listeners this morning, because my heart is very, very, very, very, it's like, my heart is crying inside me to see our parents. You know, to see our parents going through like that old age, you know. That's why whenever I make dua on the airwaves of Salam Media, whenever I make dua for our Khatmul Quran Paras, like every Friday mornings, don't you guys hear I repeat myself, I say, oh Allah, don't make us motaj. You guys must be thinking, ah, Maulana, we know that word, we know motaj, yeah, we just say, I mean, yeah. You'll phone me one day, my beloved, wonderful listeners of Saatu Salam. Wallahi, Allah is listening to me, this beautiful, mashallah, you will phone me. I'm saying it one more time. You will call me and you'll tell me, Maulana, the dua that you always say, don't make me motaj, that, it will hit your heart. It will hit your heart. You see, for you and I, it won't affect us now. You know why? You're living, how we say in the slang, you're living lekker. You're not ill. You're not sick. You're walking. You're breathing. You've got strength. You know what I mean? You can jump into your car, drive, go here. You can walk, you can run. Because you're good. You alhamdulillah. So when somebody comes to you and says, oh, my beloved brother Sadiq, Allah don't ever make you motaj. You will just say, even if you say, I mean, you'll say, I mean, but ah, it's,
It's like you hear the dua every day. Yes or no, my beloved, wonderful listeners of Salatu Salam? Yes or no? I see Ma from Azadville. Even Ma from Azadville, mashallah, she's elderly. Ma from Azadville. She's elderly. I met Ma, you know, when I was at CII. I met Ma. Ma, mashallah, Allah Ta'ala give her good health. You know, and she's telling me, Molana, it's not easy losing a mom. My mom was my strength. See, when I lost my husband and son. Yeah, I know Ma from Azadville. When she lost her beloved marhum husband and her beloved son. You know, that's another story on its own. I know, you know. Now, Ma is telling me it's not easy losing a mom. Yeah, it's not. And, yeah. You see what my sister is telling me. She's telling me that she say, bye, just remember, mom has given us everything. Now is our time to show up for her. She says, yes, stay strong and keep our faith up for her recovery. Let's make sure we check in one another.

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24 minutes after 5, South African time on this early, beautiful, mashallah, Thursday morning. Please do make me muff. Please do make me muff. If, you know, I'm going to be breaking a lot and I'm going to be crying a lot. So I just need your du'as, that's all. And I just need your... And I'm asking you, I'm asking from the bottom of my heart, just make me strong. That's it, make me strong. And don't break me. Don't, you know, send me crap messages. Just make me strong. Make me strong, that's all. I know I was crying because my sister sent me that message, my blood sister, Sureya, and she says, you know, just remember, mommy has given us everything. Now it's our time to show up for her. Stay strong, my brother. Keep our faith up for her recovery. Let's make sure we check in one another. Let's keep making dua for her recovery. Yeah. Yeah. So that's how it is. That's how it is. That's how it is. Yeah. I see Brother Shamsuddin from Peter. It's so nice to, it's so nice for you guys, just to send me messages and giving me duas for my beloved mother. It's so nice. Well, I feel good. I feel good. Yeah. Brother Shamsuddin from Peter Mayo. Sister Shaida Hussein from Show. She says, Molana, may Allah Ta'ala give you strength. I know it's not easy, but hang in there for Mama. Yeah, your trials and tests are real. But Allah Ta'ala knows better. It's true, it's real. It's real, Sister Shaida Hussein. It's real. This is real. This is not fairy tales anymore, Arafat. It's no more fairy tales, yeah. Yeah, Allah. Brother Umar Khan from Ireland says that take care of her, my beloved Hazrat. Be there for your parents before they leave this dunya. Stay strong, my beloved Hazrat. We know it's not easy to see your mom in this condition, but stay strong. Yeah, Allah is what you know. Definitely, definitely. Sister Yasmin Karim from North Beach says, Malana, may Allah grant her your beloved mother Shifa and all that's good for her. I mean, medical aids are very expensive. So consider a hospital plan. At least she will have access to private hospital. Yeah, I did. I sat down with my family, with my beloved brothers, with my sister. So we're opening a hospital plan for her and for my beloved father. Oh, I must tell her, listen, Brother Sadiq, my father is only crying. Yo, my father is only crying. Oh, ya Allah. Yeah. Mu'allima Fahima says, Malana, your mom is in our du'as. Yeah. Ya Allah. Sister Hasina Rifai, she says, Malana, recite durood, Malana, Allah Ta'ala give you strength. When she was sitting there in Johannesburg Jain, I think, yes, ya Allah, they made her sit for the whole day. So I went to her because they were not allowing us inside. I went to her. I said, you know, I just need to see my mama. Just give me 2 minutes. So they never wanted to. So I called the doctor. The doctor took me there. So I went to my mama. I put my hands around her and I said, Mama. She said, Jima, but you. I said, Mama, just read. Just read. And she's telling, Jima, but you, I'm doing that. I'm reading. I said, Mama, just read. Read Durood Sharif. Just make istighfar. Just read whatever and just talk to Allah. And she said, Jima, but you, I'm doing that. I'm just speaking to Allah Ta'ala. I say, just speak to Allah Ta'ala. You know, when I went for 2-3 minutes when she was inside. Yeah. So, that's where we are. I see, yeah. I know Sister Nasima from Stanga and Sister Nasreen Kader. I know them quite well. And when they beloved

mom's love and duas doesn't ever leave you. It will be forever in your heart, and it will always be guiding you throughout your life. It's so true. It's so true. You know what I told brother? You know what I told brother Sadiq now? Brother Sadiq was in tears. He was feeling my pain because I was crying to brother Sadiq. I was crying, and I'm telling Sadiq. I just told him now off air. I told Sadiq, hey, it's real. It's real. This, and I told brother Sadiq, there's one dua. I know it's not permissible to make, but there's one dua that if it was permissible, I would have made the dua to say, oh Allah, take me, don't take my mother. You know, but I know listeners will say, no, it's wrong, Molana, you mustn't say that because you've got kids, you're young still, and you've got a life ahead going of you, you know. Yeah, you're right. Listeners are right. If you're going to tell me that you're right, but I'm just saying, you know, if it was permissible, well, Allah Ta'ala say, I will accept it. I would have said, take my life, then leave my beloved mama. That's how much I love her. But anyway, yeah. Molana Padia, mashallah. He says, Molana Sahib, Bibi Mariam of Isipingo Beach says, please make that khidmat for your mother. Hey, Halima, that will make you happy, inshallah. No, I'm doing it. I'm going to do it. I'm not going to leave her sight. I will do it. And of course, whatever Allah Ta'ala, whatever Allah puts forward, you know, I have to be strong, yeah. Yeah. Sister Yasmin Karim says, Molana, may Allah bless you and your family, Molana, with lots of strength and sabr during this difficult time. Yeah. You know what kills me? It's like, we can't do anything, Brother Sadiq. That's what's killing me. A mother that used to cook for me, used to give me whatever I wanted, you know? Today you see a mother on a wheelchair. Yeah. Oh, ya Allahu Akbar. Sister Asmat Ghafur says, Molana, my mom left this dunya 6 years ago. But of course, Molana, ya Allah, I still miss her duas. I spoke to my mama last night. It was around 11 o'clock, 11, half past 11. I spoke to her, but she couldn't talk properly also. Yeah. Sister Fatima Hussein from Verlam. She says, yeah, Molana. Oh, you're going to make me cry, Sister Fatima Hussein from Verlam. There are some forms of grief that weigh so heavily upon the heart that if a mountain were to carry them, it would crumble beneath that weight. When our beloved Nabi sallallahu alayhi wa sallam lost his son Ibrahim, he held his precious body and said, the eyes shed tears, the heart is saddened, but we do not say except that which please our beloved Allah. Indeed, O Ibrahim, we are deeply saddened by your departure from us. This is the reality of grief. Sabr does not mean that you do not hurt. It means that even while your heart is breaking, you remain anchored to Allah. The human heart is a small and fragile piece of flesh. Yet with sabr, patience, it can carry pain that feels heavy enough to bring a mountain to its knees. And sabr is not easy. It's not simply waiting for the pain to pass. It's not hiding from the storm until it ends. And it does not always feel peaceful, especially in the beginning. Sabr is struggling to keep going when every part of you wants to stop. Ya Allah, it is like walking barefoot over shards of glass, quietly removing each piece while tears fill your eyes, yet refusing to speak words that displease Allah. It is like carrying a fire within your chest that feels as

0: it might consume you, yet continuing to walk forward, accepting whatever comfort Allah sends your way. It is like being thrown into a violent sea after your boat has capsized. You are exhausted, frightened, and desperate. But you keep moving because you know that giving up means drowning. That is sabr. Sabr is not the absence of pain. Sabr is remaining faithful to Allah in the presence of pain. Ya Allah, Allah subhanahu wa ta'ala says, indeed, the patient will be given their reward without account. True, 100%. Quran. And from the immense mercy of Allah is that some believers who are tested severely in this life, yet remain patient and steadfast, may meet him with their sins forgiven. So if you are hurting, do not think that your tears mean you are lacking in faith. You are allowed to grieve, my beloved, wonderful listeners. You are allowed to feel broken. You are allowed to miss what you have lost. Sabr does not mean you are unaffected by loss. It means that despite the grief, you still wake up. You pray. You work. You care for yourself and those entrusted to you. You keep loving. You keep turning towards Allah. And through it all, you try not to say except that which pleases him. To Allah we belong, and to him we shall return. Haq. There is no power and no strength except through Allah. Allah is sufficient for you and I, and he is the best disposer of affairs. We trust Allah even when we do not understand his decree. We trust him when the road is painful. We trust him when the answer is delayed. We trust him because he knows what we cannot see. Allahu Akbar. And one day, by the permission of Allah, the fire will be extinguished. The burden will come lighter. The storm will settle. The waves will come. And you will reach dry land. Not because you were never broken, but because Allah never abandons the one who turns to him. Allah has promised, indeed, with hardship comes ease. And Allah never breaks his promise. Subhanallah. It can be so difficult. Yet, alhamdulillah, always qadr. Allah, wa ma sha'a fa'al, walhamdulillah ala kulli hal. What is written for us will reach us. What Allah takes from us, he knows why. What he gives us, he gives with wisdom. And what lies ahead may be better than what we thought it we needed. Keep going, keep praying, keep trusting, keep having sabr, keep on making dua. Perhaps in time, Allah will show you why. Alhamdulillah ala kulli hal. Sabr, sabr. Yeah, it's a phase of life we all have to go through. Allah grant you sabr, Mawlana. Be strong for the support of the family. We all feel pain as we are human. Yeah. It's very true. Very, very true. Very, very, very true. I wanna share this with my family group. And you know, my beloved, wonderful listeners. Come and tell the listeners something. I see my beloved sister, she's also crying. She says, we all must be strong now, by it's not easy to see her so down. But Allah is so merciful and nothing happens without his grace. Mommy, she's strong. Yeah? Yeah. Yeah. Hey, I tell you. Oh, yeah, Allah. Sister Zinat and Ghulam Hussein from Hudas. Malana, du'as to your mama and all that are sick at home and in hospital for speedy recovery, inshallah. Ameen, ameen. Ahmad Ali, we watch you, Malana. Yasmin Naidu from Krofdin, we watch you, Malana. Brother Ashri, Brother Faisal from Land South, Sister Tasneem, Hawa Bibi Asmal from Marb, Rukaya Khan from Bayview, Farhana Sahali. Allah Ta'ala grant complete shifa, Sister Yasmin Kareem, she says, Malana, tawakkul, nothing can exhaust you faster than overthinking, constant worry, and stressing about things you cannot control. Tawakkul is reminding your heart, I have done what I can. Now I leave the rest to Allah. You don't need to know how everything will unfold. You just need to trust the one who already knows. Take a breath, you know, make dua, do your part, then let Allah handle what is beyond you. What is meant for you will never miss you. You know, before we go for our ad break, do me a favor, my beloved listeners of Saatu Salam, whoever is listening to me, right? Whoever is listening to me, just send me a message and say sent. I wanna show you what my beloved mama sent me. I wanna show you. And you guys wanna cry. I want to show you. I'll show Brother Sadiq as well. I didn't even show it to my sister, you know. Whoever is listening to me, just say Maulana sent. It will hit your heart. It will hit you like to say, yo. You will say to yourself, say, yo, ya Allah. You know? So anyway, let's go for our interval quickly, and then thereafter we'll go for our istighfar and our dhikr. Whoever is listening to me, just send the word send, and I'll tell you what my beloved mother sent to me. I'll tell you what she sent to me. You know, when she told me that day that you will always be part of my heart. I wanna send it to you all, but I want you to see it. And then you'll tell me, Eish, Maulana, ya Allah, ya Allah, ya Allah, ya Allah. 20 minutes to 6. Brother Sadiq, we've got an interval. Yeah, let's go for our interval, and then inshallah we will go on to our istighfar and on to our dhikr, and we'll continue inshallah with our problem. Sa'atu salam. I want to send it to everybody. You guys going to tell me, Maulana. You're going to tell me, Maulana, yo. I'm telling you. I want to show it to Brother Sadiq. I'll show it to you when we take that break. You'll tell me, Maulana. You will tell me, Maulana. Yeah, 20 minutes to 6.
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11 minutes to 6, you're tuning in, listening to Sa'atu Salam. Yeah, I just needed to break up there a little bit. I'm just crying, and I showed Brother Sadiq even. I tell you.

0: لا إله إلا الله محمد رسول الله صلى الله عليه وسلم. It's 3 minutes to six on this early beautiful mashallah Thursday morning. We've got one more interval, am I right? One more. So let's go for that interval. After the interval, Brother Sadiq, I just want to do our Quran translation and we'll finish Surah Fatiha, inshallah. And then after that, you play beautiful Nasheed. And then, we will be ready for our beloved Fadilatul Ustad, Hazrat Mulana Mufti Abdullah Dr. Damat Barakatum Hafidhahullah.
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2 minutes after six, South African time, on this early, mashallah, beautiful morning, Thursday morning. Let's continue, inshallah, with our Quran translation. Remember, we're reading a verse every morning, inshallah, and we just translate the verse. So if you want to learn from that verse, or you want to benefit from that verse, or maybe you never heard that Allah subhanahu wa ta'ala is saying such things in the Quran, then inshallah, you can hear it, inshallah. So remember, we stopped at اهدنا الصراط المستقيم أعوذ بالله من الشيطان الرجيم بسم الله الرحمن الرحيم. We mentioned that verse, إياك نعبد وإياك نستعين. That, oh Allah, you alone do we worship, and oh Allah, you alone do we ask for help. Then we mentioned اهدنا الصراط المستقيم. That, oh Allah, guide each and every one of us to the straight path. That's the path of Islam. So today's verse is صراط الذين أنعمت عليهم. Oh Allah, now before that it says, guide each and every one of us to the path. Which path? The path of Islam. So this verse, the next verse says, oh Allah, not the path of those who, it says, oh Allah, the path of those whom you have favored, the path of Islam. Oh Allah, صراط الذين أنعمت عليهم. Oh Allah, guide us to the path of those whom you have favored by guiding them aright. That is صراط الذين أنعمت عليهم. Because the verse before that says, oh Allah, guide us to the straight path, the path of Islam. غير المغضوب عليهم ولا الضالين. And oh Allah, not the path of those with whom you are angry. Oh Allah, not that part. Oh Allah, that you are angry. It says here, the Yahud, the Nasara, the Jews, right? It says, and oh Allah, not the part of those who have gone astray. You know, see what the verse is saying. The verse says like this, oh Allah, guide us to the path. Oh Allah, we only ask you for help. And oh Allah, we only worship to you. And oh Allah, guide us to that path of Islam. Which part? Oh Allah, the part of those whom you have favored. By guiding what? By guiding them aright. But oh Allah, you're guiding us to that part. But oh Allah, at the same time, do not guide us to that path of those with whom you are angry. With whom you are angry. The Yahud, the Nasara, it says here, the Jews. And oh Allah, not the part of those who have gone astray. The Christians. Oh Allah, not the part of those who have gone astray. Today, how many of us, my beloved, wonderful listeners of Salatu Salam, wallahi, wallahi, how many of us, we are going astray. We do things that it is not permissible in the eyes of Allah. We still do it. I see Brother Shamsuddin sent me a very nice message. Let me just scroll here. Brother Shamsuddin sent me a very, very nice message. I'm just scrolling. I got a lot of messages this morning, over 96. Where is it here? So he told me, he sent me a very nice message. He says, Molana, he says, and yet family, they will always fight for an abode in this dunya. They will always fight with each other, and they will break ties. For what? That's what Brother Shamsuddin sent me. And it's so true. It's so true. غير المغضوب عليهم ولا الضالين. Do you want to be amongst those people that Allah Ta'ala is angry with you? I'm asking you. Do you want to be amongst those people who have gone astray? Look at us. Nice example. Look at we Muslims. Nice example. We all have iman. We are all Muslims, alhamdulillah. But look at our actions. Look at our lifestyle. My beloved listeners of Salatu Salam, let's just ponder a bit, little bit this Thursday morning, just little bit. Just sit and think and reflect little bit. How do we break the commandments of Allah subhanahu wa ta'ala? The part of those who have gone astray. Now and then we don't read namaz at all. Now and then we don't make ibad. We don't do no good deeds. We go astray. We go with our families for movies, cinemas, the weekend. Don't tell me, Molana, it's not happening. See how we're going. Look at us, how we are going astray, my beloved, wonderful listeners of Salatu Salam. Sometimes I look at us, we Muslims. Wallahi al-Azim, when you sit and you look at us around the world, we Muslims, I'm thinking the word Muslims.
Wallahi al-Azim, we act and carry on as if we are not going to meet Allah one day. That's how we behave, my beloved listeners of Salatu Salam. That's how we behave. We act and we behave as if maybe you accept you're going to die. Maybe you accept, you accept, say, okay, I'm going to die one day, but you don't realize that you're going to meet Allah subhanahu wa ta'ala. And every day, I tell the listeners, every day, make istighfar. Allah is seeing us every day. Like now, Allah is seeing you. I'm speaking to you. Allah is watching me. You don't know when, my wonderful listeners of Salatu Salam. Make every day istighfar. Because why? Throughout the day, you're committing minor gunas, you swearing people, you fighting with people, you listening panchat, isn't it? You listening now and then to music, whether it's Hindi music, whether it's Indian music, whether it's English music, whether it's Afrikaans, whether whatever, whether it's Arabic music, you know, now and then you look at haram, now and then you want to commit haram, now and then you eating haram, you go to the haram places, you know, you smoking, Allah is seeing you, Allah is watching you. How many of us every day we go astray? How many of us? We're breaking the commandments of Allah subhanahu wa ta'ala. Isn't it, my beloved, wonderful listeners of Salatu Salam? So yeah, so that's the verse. Today's verse is Sirat al-Ladhina an'amta alayhim. Oh Allah, the part of those whom you have favored by guiding them aright. And oh Allah, غير المغضوب عليهم ولا الضالين. And oh Allah, not the part of those with whom you are angry. That's the Jews. And oh Allah, not the part of those who have gone astray. That's the Christians. That's our Surah Fatiha, right? So we stop there, inshallah. Tomorrow is Friday. So inshallah, tomorrow we will start with Surah Al-Baqarah, you know? Surah Al-Baqarah tomorrow, inshallah. So what we'll do every morning, we just give you one verse, just one ayat. One ayat, yeah. We just give you one ayat. Right, my beloved, wonderful listeners of Salatu Salam. It's 9 minutes after 6 South African time. Let's go for a beautiful nasheed. Then when we come back, inshallah. Did we end our clip? What has Hazrat Maulana Dawood said? Brother Sadiq says no. Let me just see, Brother Sadiq. Let me just see. I think Brother Sadiq is right. We did end, but we never end it. Where is it? I'm just double checking here. No. Okay. Yeah, I'm just checking if we ended it. Yeah, I think we did come to the end. We did come to the end of the program. Yeah, I think we did come to the end of the program. So we did come to the end of that program. So inshallah, what we'll do is that tomorrow will be Friday. Don't miss our dua, our khatmul Quran dua in the mornings. So many listeners that listen to the dua. So inshallah, we will start with our new lecture tomorrow, our clip tomorrow, inshallah, 11 minutes after 6.

0: 14 minutes after 6 South African time on this early, beautiful, mashallah, Thursday morning. The 4th of Jumad al-Ula 1448, which is also the 15th of October 2026, Yom al-Khamis. 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Let's welcome our beloved senior respected honorable Fadilatul Ustad Hazrat Maulana Mufti Abdullah Dokra Damat Barakatum Hafidhahullah Ustad. Assalamu alaikum wa rahmatullahi wa barakatuh Ustad.
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0: How are you, my beloved Ustad? Hope you well. How's your health, Ustad? How's your beloved kids, your children, Ustad?
1: Alhamdulillah, we thank Allah. Asbahna wa asbah al mulku lillah. Everything is good, shukr to Allah.
0: Ameen, ameen, ameen, ameen. Ustad, I was crying this morning on the airwaves, and maybe I should ask you, I know it's an awkward question I'm going to ask you on the airwaves, Ustad, that how does a person feel? I don't know how to put it forward to you, Ustad, when you know that your beloved mother is leaving you, and you know it's breaking my heart, it's killing me, Ustad. And how do you accept it? You know, I know you lost your mother, Ustad. I don't know how it is, but I don't know. It's very hard, Ustad, and it's breaking me bad. So. Maybe Ustad could just, you know, make me strong. Like, ask the listener, just be there for me. You know, it's not nice to see your parents, your mother, your father, you know, in this old age where you know that they're going, and you can see the health is not there. So, you know, so I just wanted to ask Ustad, how does a person accept that? How do you feel, Ustad?
1: Bismillahir Rahmanir Rahim. You know, a person when someone passes away is Rahmah.
0: Yeah.
1: It is a mercy from Allah Ta'ala. In the hadith, it is mentioned that when the Prophet Sallallahu Alaihi Wasallam was tearing and crying when his son Ibrahim passed away, because the Prophet Sallallahu Alaihi Wasallam was such a strong person, you know, some Sahaba radiallahu anhu questioned him. They said, "O Nabi of Allah, in this, what is the crying?"
0: Yeah.
1: The Prophet Sallallahu Alaihi Wasallam said, "This is a mercy from Allah. Yarhamullahu bihi man yasha." It is natural and normal for anyone to cry, but in the same breath, you know, there are two qualities that are considered to be the qualities of those close servants of Allah Ta'ala. One is ikhlas, sincerity. And although sincerity is mentioned at the beginning of each book of hadith, innama al-a'malu bin-niyat, you know, and even when we start madrasa, when we start our day, anything we start, we are reminded about having a good intention. It is the last thing to come in a person's life. That is one quality. That's why you will find that in all the efforts of deen, it is the last quality.
0: Sure.
1: It will say ikhlas, sincerity must come in our life. And the other quality of the great servants of Allah Ta'ala is radha bil qada. While for that moment it might be difficult, someone might be going through difficulty because they've lost someone that is very close to them, their mother or father, to trust in Allah Ta'ala. And the Prophet said, "Laysa minna man darab al khudud wa shaqq al jayub wa da'a bi da'w al jahiliyya." The Prophet ﷺ, he is not a Muslim, he's not from among us. It's a severe warning with regards to people that smack themselves on their faces, tear their clothing, and also make dua for the dua of jahiliyyah. Like, for example, may I be destroyed. You know, those type of ignorant duas we should avoid. So, you know, I mean, I lost both my parents, my father and my mother. And it's a very difficult time any person experiences. Even sometimes you lose a child or you lose a sibling. You know, it depends who you are close to. But it is difficult, and one is allowed to be emotional. But together with that, the greatest quality we can have is radha bil qada, and knowing that very soon our time will also come. We will also go back to Allah Ta'ala. Nothing is permanent in the world. Everything is temporary. We are also temporary. And we will meet our parents, inshallah.
0: Somebody says, "Yeah, our dear Mufti Sahab was not around when your beloved mama passed away, Ustad." Listen, anonymous.
1: Gee, I was not around. I was not in town, but alhamdulillah. You know, immediately when I got the news, I left wherever I was, and I returned back home, and I made it in time, alhamdulillah. I also got the honor of performing my mother's janaza salah. I got the honor of making the final dua at the qabr.
0: Allahu
1: Akbar. Her final rites were performed by myself, so alhamdulillah, I feel honored.
0: Ustad, you make me cry, Ustad. Ustad, any advice Mama gave you? Ustad, before any maybe nasihat you can tell us what your beloved marhuma mommy said, or you know?
1: I don't know. I think that my father, you know, I think I was very close to my father. There were a lot of things that we shared with each other. But my mother was a pillar, you know. She was always there for us, you know, as a mother, as a pillar of strength. She had her own challenges in her life. Her parents passed away and she was very young. She grew up without parents. I never ever saw my nana and my nani, my grandparents from my mother's side. Never. My mother was very young when her parents passed away. I don't know anything about my nani and my nana besides a couple of words. So my mom also had, you know, her own challenges in life. And she was a wonderful human being and, you know, and a pillar of strength for all of us. But I can't remember any words. You know, she was a person of very few words, but she was always there for us.
0: I got a listener from Umslanga. They say, ask Muftisab, what do we do with interest money? Can we pay our helper at home, Ustad, in the form of wages? They're asking, Ustad.
1: No, you cannot. Interest money must be discarded. You must throw it away. You must give it to... Throw it away means you must give it to any poor person, Muslim or non-Muslim, and there should be no intention of reward. You don't think that you're getting reward for it. You just give it away and let them use it. There is no other use for it besides that.
0: The listener is saying, if you are saying no, then Muftisa, please explain, because our helper, she's a non-Muslim. Ustad, in that situation?
1: You can give it to her as a gift, but not her wages, no.
0: No, even if she's a non-Muslim, Ustad?
1: You're taking benefit from the interest then, because you're not allowed to take benefit from. She is helping in your home. You are taking benefit from interest money. That's what's happening. And you're not allowed to take any benefit from interest money. So you can't pay her wages with interest money, no.
0: Our next question that came in yesterday, somebody says, is it permissible to touch a copy of the Quran after wearing gloves, if not in a state of wudu? They want Muftisab to explain, because they see many people, they do that, Ustad. They put a cloth over the Quran, or maybe like gloves, or I don't know, Ustad.
1: If it's a necessity and you need to move the Quran out of respect from one place to another place, and you are unable to make wudu, the right thing to do is, if it's the book of Allah Ta'ala, you go and make a fresh wudu and move the Quran. That's the way it should be. It won't take long to make wudu, especially today with the facilities that we have of taps and water. It's very easy to make a fresh wudu and move the Quran. But if you're unable to and you need to move the Quran urgently, a cover that's not attached to yourself or to the Quran may be used. So if you have gloves on, you can't touch the Quran. If you have, if the Quran has a cover on it, you can't touch it. But if it's a detached cover, and you use it to hold the Quran to move it, it would be allowed.
0: Ustad, the first listener says, Maaf Muftisab, if we inform our helper that this is interest, how are we benefiting from the interest? I think they've got a lot of interest, so they're asking Ustad if they want to give it to the garden boy.
1: You cannot benefit from the interest at all, because you are taking benefit from the interest. She's working in your home. The garden person is cleaning your home, you are benefiting from their services, which means you are benefiting directly from interest money, because you're using interest to pay them. So you're not allowed to use the interest for anyone or anything of your person, not even for taxes, not even for paying your if you're a poor person, someone is poor and they use the interest money, they will not be sinful, but you're not allowed to use it for anything else besides it. That doesn't mean that someone's got an investment of 1 million rand, they're getting interest on it, and they say because no other means of income, and so they just want to, use that. That is not allowed. I'm saying the interest can be given to poor people, whether Muslim or non-Muslim, and that is for their own benefit, not for your benefit.
0: Dr. Sab is asking Ustad, he says, just double check about interest, what you are saying, because we were told by some ulama's fines, you can pay court cases. If they take you to court, you can pay your court, you can pay the attendant. So I don't know. Maybe Ustad, if you want
1: some
0: to explain.
1: Some ulama have given that fatwa. I know about it.
0: Yeah, I also know.
1: But it is not my view. It's not my view. My humble, and you know, I don't want to say my humble opinion also. The other day when we were reading about Mahmoud al-Hassan, Rahmatullah Ali, they said in his humility, he never said my opinion is. And so I don't have an opinion. It seems to me as though this is the best opinion, and Allah knows best. That interest cannot be used. Interest cannot be used for anything that a person is benefiting from. It can only be given to the poor.
2: Brother Bilal says, tell Mufti Sahib, doesn't interest makes war. You wage war with Allah. Yeah. It's a good... Yeah, Ustad. Mm. Yeah. Let's go to the next question. It says, yeah, Ustad, kosher meat. Halal, haram.
1: Don't eat.
2: Stay away from it. Haram, halal.
1: Don't eat.
2: Don't eat. Okay, all right. Somebody says, yeah, Ustad, ask Mufti Sahib, should the wife neglect her duties to the husband while being involved in the looking after the children? If Ustad could please explain. Priority of care by wife. Anonymous, she's listening to you, Ustad.
1: Hey, this one sounds like the husband is fighting, huh?
2: Yeah.
1: Like the husband is fighting.
2: I was,
1: you know what?
2: Yeah, I was just going to tell you.
1: You made the child.
2: Yeah, Ustad.
1: You made the child. You must look after the child and you must allow your wife to look after the child. It should be a happy moment looking after your children. It shouldn't be that. I don't know where people get all these things nowadays, huh? I don't know, maybe it's Instagram, huh? I don't know. But
2: it is, Ustad.
1: You know, like, it's very simple. You made the child together.
2: Yeah.
1: Look after the child together. Bringing up the child together is supposed to be happiness. It's not like the wife must look after you and neglect the children. Mm. Or she must look after the children and neglect you. Assist in the home. But you do get some people of ones, eh? You get some aunties, Marana, or girls. Hey, ya Allah, toba.
2: Astaghfirullah.
1: Pregnancy is not an illness, it's not a sickness. But hey, they behave very bad. Throwing tantrums all the time. Yes, some of them do get sick, but you must carry on with your life, man. We are mu'mineen and believers, but some people, it's just in the nature to feel sorry for themselves. Whether it be the husband or with the wife, whether it's the wife, they just feel sorry for themselves. When I see them, I say, hey, you know what, you guys won't be able to help you. Psychological issues are very difficult to deal with.
2: I see one listener in Rasmia says, the Honorable Mufti Sahib, I think I stand for correction. You've got 4 kids or 5 kids. How do you look after them? Isn't the wife must look after them and you go to work? I think maybe
1: we... have 5 sons, alhamdulillah. And our children are very independent. I thank Allah for that. You know, their mom and myself, when we were growing them up, they learned how to dress themselves, pass themselves, do things on their own. They're independent. We're not here to baby them. They are our amanat. We look after them. But you know, there's babying people. Hey, it irritates me when you baby children.
2: Come on, man.
1: You can baby them, you know, put cream for them, everything. And then they must grow up like men. They must know how to live.
2: Yeah.
1: They mustn't be, you know, useless. Yeah.
2: Mm. The sister in Mayfair says, our Indian men only know to make children from us and they dump in on us and we must look after them. We must clean the napkins. We must do this, etc.
1: I think that's also not sensical. You know, most of the guys are good men.
2: Ustad, no way. I'll debate with you that. Come on, Ustad. Most of the guys are lazy.
1: Not the guys. Maybe in certain circles. In my circle, no. That I know of. Most people are helpful. They go out to work. They do their things. They come home. They assist. You get that old... You know, I don't know, that whole mentality, you know, we come home with fresh roti. You must look after the husband, you must make sure that the food is ready. But you must understand also, if the wife is busy, she got things to do, she really couldn't manage that day, then carry on with life, eat part of bread and jam.
2: Ustad, did you ever say that you never ever, because somebody says here, say Mufsab never ever, he said it on air, you never ever cleaned the nappies, your children's nappies. I cleaned my children's nappies.
1: I did. I changed many things. My wife was gone. She left the kids with me. She had her own couple of things to do. I said, no problem. I changed their nappies many times, man. There's no harm in their nappies. I bought them. The kids, when they were younger, you know, you get... nowadays, the people, they buy that the bathtub and then they put the bathtub on a stand and then they say, like, okay, now you must wash the baby in the bathtub and a stand. So complicated, unnecessary drama.
2: Mm.
1: It was from birth, when they were born... When I used to go shower, kids used to come with me in the shower. I used to shower them, all of them. Have a good, clean, nice shower. Cover the face. Make sure that the water doesn't go down the throat. Bath them. Give them a good, nice wash. Give them to their mother and life carry on.
2: This brother says, ma, for due respect, Mufti Sahib. From Binoni, he says, I'm a man, but I told my wife, and she had to understand, but maf. I told my wife I can't clean the nappies if they have to make a poo or whatever. But you get some men.
1: Then you're not a man, is it?
2: I will start Javadi.
1: My kids, when they were sick, have vomited on me.
2: Yeah, even me.
1: When they were kids. Now they won't do that. And they are respectful and understanding. But when they were kids and they were sick, you know, Gadol to come over, Lord, and that beautiful story of that father, he said, Gadol to come over, Lord, and you know, that I took care of you when you were a young child. And when you were sick, I was sick. When you were tossing and turning, I was tossing and turning. When you got hurt, I got hurt.
2: Allah.
1: When you needed to go to the doctor, I went to the doctor. There's a love and a bond between a father and a child, and a mother and a child also, that is not, it's not normal. It's the way Allah Ta'ala has made it. It's a beautiful attachment, you know, that you have with your child. And so, you know, you should have that attachment. And changing a poo nasi is nothing. It's absolutely nothing, especially when they are children. Even if it's messy and smelly and stinky and whatever it is.
2: Yeah, I mean,
1: it is our responsibility. We must do it.
2: I mean, we were small, Ustad. Our parents did it for us. Ustad, how do you balance? Quickly, before we go to our next question, how do you balance?
1: At least we don't have nappies, man, like the old days. You know, in the old days,

0: All the time, the wife is going to be just relaxing. She's like, oh, you know, I'm very sick. You must change your nappies. Like, that is crazy, you know. That is crazy. You get somebody do that, they lie down on the bed, they plump themselves out. Oh, you know, I think about that, man. And I'm very sick. You know, sorry, man. Hey, I saw some of that. You know, hey, those ones get trouble. A la pla. Yeah, you mustn't get those pla pots. You know, yeah. I think we have plow pot also, uppers and sisters. You mustn't be plow pots. But even if I'm a sister, the husband must be understanding.
1: Mm. I see Brother Farid says Mufti Sahib is a real mujahid. I think his kids will be all mujahideen.
0: Subhanallah.
1: I mean, everyone is different, Ustad. I don't know. Listen.
0: Over-pampering children irritates me. You see, like parents, you know, they over-pamper their kids. They cushy-cushy everything. Yeah, cushy. You know, it irritates me. Make the children into little dolls, you know, into little puppets. They can't live their own lives. They don't know, you know, life experiences. You know, they just complain something about the ustad. Ustad did like this in the madrasa. This one did like this. The mother and father like up in arms. Oh, my child. Hey, relax. This child is still going to grow up and see life. People are going to be unfair to your child. Let him grow up and, you know, I always say my father.
1: Yeah.
0: Not once he checked up on us on our homework. We had homework. He's like, hey, it's your homework, not mine. You sort it out. We had to go through life growing up ourselves, you know. Like, there are certain things obviously parents do for their children, but certain things are their responsibility. You can't baby them for their whole life, man. I must do like this. You never helped me. What I was asked before? It's your work. You in the dunya now. Certain things I help you, other things you must do yourself, man. Make our children independent. I think that, you know, a lot of parents, maybe it's because the way they grew up, like maybe there was difficulty or they didn't have this or didn't have that. And so they want to provide everything for their children, thinking that that will make the children better. Whereas, you know, the famous old statement that this person said, I've never seen a strong people that had an easy past. Never seen a strong people that had an easy past is so true. That you get these kids, you know, they grow up so cushy. They are so weak. So weak in every regard, emotionally, physically. Brain capacity, everything is just upside down. You know, the best guidance for bringing up children is from the Quran and Sunnah, and there is a place to create independence for them also. You can't baby them forever. You know, let them get hurt a little bit, let them be emotionally scarred for a little bit. It's all part of development of a child. Like, if someone tells them nonsense, you don't have to go there and fight their fights. My father used to tell us, you know, that children must fight their own fights. We adults mustn't get involved in their fights. Yes, if someone is abusing a child, if someone is being, you don't have to go there and throw tantrums and such. You touch my child again. One big, old, 30-year-old uncle only hit a 3-year-old child or 5-year-old child. You get this madness also. And then the parents start fighting with each other.
1: Yeah, it's true. Very true.
0: The world has gone insane. You know, we've made the world our priority, and so it's destroyed us. These children need to grow up and become strong men and women.
1: Sister Anisa from Umslanga, she says, Mufti Sab, you need to spoil them. We only two sisters, our parents spoil us. Or so maybe spoiling, you know,
0: have you ever heard this? You're spoiling them rotten.
1: Spoiling them rotten?
0: Have you ever heard that?
1: No.
0: Spoiling them rotten. You spoil people, you know, and you think that you're being good to them. They will turn out rotten.
1: Sure. So even if it's girls?
0: There's a place in Islam, there's a place in parenthood where children need to grow up. They can't be children forever. They need to grow up. Like, you know, like 7 years old, you must understand your responsibilities to Allah Ta'ala. مُرُوهُمْ بِالصَّلَاةِ وَمُؤَبْنَاءُ السَّبْعِينِ Command them. The word is very strong. Command them to read salah when they're 7 years old. وَضْرِبُوهُمْ عَلَيْهَا وَهُمْ أَبْنَاءُ عَشْرِ سِنِينَ And if you need to be, you need to reprimand them harshly, or you need to be firm with them, or the words of the hadith, direct translation is, hit them if they don't read salah at the age of 10. There is a place where they need to grow up and understand responsibility. 7 or 10 is very big. You know, kids are 7, 8 years old, mothers and fathers still dressing them. They're still putting cream on their face for them. What is this, man? They're big now. I mean, they must grow up, man.
1: Listen to this one. I tell you. this is from Lodium. The sister says that the husband knows you, Stad. So she says here, he's listening to you. My husband is mama's boy. He's listening to Mufti Sab. He can't even change a globe, dear Mufti Sab. That's how spoiled is he.
0: It's pathetic,
1: No, but if you get somebody to change...
0: Some of these guys that are mama's boys, you know.
1: Like,
0: Mama's boy is not a praiseworthy term, by the way.
1: Ah, you

0: Standard.
1: It's used for boys that are useless. You know, they got, I don't know, man. You must grow up, you kids. I mean, if that's your conditioning, you find it like a sense of pride and honor. Phew, I don't know what is happening. Huh? I was just telling the boys at Madrasa yesterday, I saw someone saying, you know, the other day that, what must you tell the coming generation? What must you tell them?
0: Yeah.
1: He said, tell them not to come.
0: Not to come.
1: Yo, some of them are, yo, toba, astaghfirullah.
0: It's.
1: What? You know, I was telling the boys at Madrasa yesterday. Not that we like the golden generation, but we saw some golden. You know, in Madrasa, we were jumping over the Madrasa gates and getting keys and to go back to the Madrasa to study at night. To sit in the mutalaka and finish our work. They say, no, you must go sleep. We say, no, we want to sit in the masjid. We want to finish our work. We want to do our work. Today, first chance they get kufed, they're gone. Don't see them again. Huh? 9 o'clock, class ends in the evening. 9 o'clock, they're gone. They don't open the kitab. They don't touch. His class also, you tell them to learn. Big boys. Man.
0: Yeah,
1: big,
0: Ustad.
1: Big boys. They come with 3 lines, 5 lines. Parents are fighting. They say,
0: We're not doing our work.
1: We have to baby your children. We have to baby them and say, ooh, you know what? How much encouragement you must give? There's a place in the child's life where he needs to learn responsibility. But they don't learn responsibility, even at the age of 16, 17. Because their whole life they've been taught that, you know what, we do everything for you. Memorize the Quran also for your child.
0: No, that's, Ustad, I totally agree with you. No, 100%. Somebody says, yeah, but your beloved Marhum father loved you. Didn't you love your father? And wouldn't your father do anything he wouldn't do anything without you? Yes or no?
1: Sometimes, Anonymous, you know, that's true. You know, one thing I can tell you is that all these things I'm telling you, I learned from my father. You know, sometimes my father, I don't know if I grew up in a different era or generation. Yeah. I'm not sure, but you know, I'm like young, but you know, I feel like some of the things that happen these days are like, too much for me. Yeah.
0: Sure.
1: But, you know, my father, he was like, you know, you have to be cruel to be kind.
0: Mm-hmm.
1: And, you know, there was, you know, now you get fancy terms for it on Instagram. I don't know what they call it.
0: Yeah.
1: I don't check Instagram. I'm just saying, you know, some of the things when you hear people speak about marriage and relationship, Instagram things, it sounds like Instagram, huh? Like they're getting their guidance.
0: Their guidance, Instagram. Yeah.
1: Like one Maulana on Instagram said, like, all rubbish. That is rubbish.
0: Astaghfirullah.
1: You know, and then you get these guys that, you know, feel like, no, you must be very good to your kids, you know, the Prophet. You know, I just don't know, you know, but there's no place in the child's life to make the child strong. Make him useless and weak. And then when you die, you think that, you know, you'll sustain him from the qabr. You're going to die, brother and sister, parent, you're going to die. What you leave behind is going to make dua for you or curse you. If you leave a strong child behind, waladan salihan yad'u lahu, deen must be strong, he will make dua for you. He must have istighna and independence from people. Khairul ghina ghina nafs. The best form of wealth is the wealth of the soul. There are many things that the child needs to develop. This approach of, you know, cushy, you will regret.
0: I don't know who's this here, Ustad, from Lens. He says, correct, Mufti Sab, Nabi Sallallahu Alaihi Wasallam spoiled Hassan and Hussein, his grandkids, I don't know.
1: There's a point, you know, where you can be gentle and kind and, I mean, my father, Rahimahullah, till he passed away, you know, he'd still have beautiful nicknames for us. Beautiful ways of calling us. He'd have gentle ways of attracting us.
0: Yeah.
1: He had a beautiful way of doing many things.
0: Yeah.
1: But we had to work. We had to do certain things. There was a place for no nonsense. Like, you do this, you do it right. You know, you can't take, your child can't be right for everything. There's a place where, you know, you need to start parenting the child. And parenthood doesn't just mean that you look after them and give them money.
0: Yeah. Like,
1: some kids come to madrasa at 8 o'clock in the morning. We don't shout anymore. No. I don't shout anybody.
0: Sure. Yeah.
1: When you ask this, the other day, some of the kids came to madrasa at 9:10 in the morning. It's the same people over and over again.
0: Yeah.
1: And then you think to yourself, like, do you need to shout? Nah. The parents, they can say whatever they want.
0: But they will take advantage, Ustad. Don't you think they will take advantage? You rather maybe just give them one to.
1: No. It's very simple. Very simple. You have a responsibility. If you choose to neglect it, don't blame anyone besides yourself. فَلَا تَلُومُونِي Walumu Anfusakum. That's what Shaitan was saying. You know, so that thing about making children, you know, like robots, hey, you got the responsibility. If you don't care about it, then that's how your life will end. If you come in the morning, sabak time ends 10 past 8 and you come 9 o'clock and you don't read sabak, that's how your life is going to be. That's what you want to do. You carry on with your life. My father, you know, he says, you're the captain of your ship. You want to sink it? Go ahead and sink it.
0: Mm-hmm.
1: I'm not the captain of your ship.
0: Yeah.
1: You want to sink it, you sink it. And sometimes, you know, when the parents die and the parents leave the world, the children, they don't know what to do. The parents and teach them. These ones, they're going to curse you, I'm telling you.
0: Sure. But Ridwan, he says, my wife don't cook at all, Muftisab. If we want food, we just order, whether it's biryani, whether it's whatever, akni, whatever, but she don't cook at all.
1: Unhealthy, very sad situation.
0: Yeah, he say maybe she was
1: spoiled. He must cook, it is good. Her hand food got baraka in it.
0: Yeah, it's
1: so even if it doesn't taste so nice, she will become a good cook. You must cook at home, you mustn't eat out. Eating out is unhealthy. A waste of money, waste of time, bad environment, many ills. You know, the other day I was reading that some of the shops, you know, you think the hygiene is good. Perspiration falling into food, saliva falling into food, hair falling into food. And they fry it, Manana. You know, they fry it in oil. You don't see that strand of hair when you eat it.
0: Correct. Correct.
1: Chachos is lacquer, man.
0: Hey, stop it.
1: Someone's head hair or nose hair or saliva. As far as possible, avoid out food. It's not any pride to say that, you know, if you don't cook at home, cook at home is barakah in it.
0: Of course.
1: You must cook at home, yeah.
0: Mm-hmm. Ya Allah. Hey, subhanallah, subhanallah. Ustaz, somebody says here from KZN, someone is struggling and had a huge debt to pay off since COVID days. Can interest money be used to pay off someone's debts, but just to pay off the accumulated interest part with interest money? Ustaz?
1: A person is going through difficulty and is poor. You can assist him with you can assist him with interest funds to pay off his debt with no intention of reward. Yes, you're allowed. But if someone is living a luxurious life, I wouldn't suggest that you do. Some of these guys, they stay in debt, but when you see their lives are also, you know, lives of millionaires.
0: Yeah, I see one listener in Houghton, they want today's program about Mufti Saab spoiling the kids. Yeah. Making
1: Kuluk. Make your dog fat.
0: Yeah.
1: It will eat you.
0: Sure. Ya Allah. Yeah. Ustaz, let's go to our next question. Can I pray to Allah in namaz with my mini book or paper in my pocket, which got napak with urine or tests, but the books are dry? Ustad?
1: No.
0: What is he trying? Is he talking about those small books that we keep in our kurta pocket?
1: You're not allowed to read Salah in that condition. And if there is the condition of the book and it's got some Islamic writing in it, then please you must carry the book.
0: This was yesterday's question. I had a miscarriage, moved this up 3 months. I followed the rules of 40 days of bleeding after childbirth. Considering my baby's body and features were developed, they want to know, Ustad, is it okay to have marital relations after the bleeding has stopped, even though my 40 days are not over? Could Ustad please explain and give a hadith, Ustad?
1: Yes, you can, if the blood stops. However, I would suggest that you consider a reliable alima in your community. Mm. Give her your dates for the last 3 months and make an establish what is your adah, what is your normal habit. And she would be able to advise you. Sometimes, you know, even though the blood stops, it'll maybe continue. I don't know if it's your first child or second child, or, you know, is this the first time you're getting nifas? So I would suggest that you find a reliable alima in your community that can give you correct advice regarding this. Send her your details and let her advise you.
0: Brother Fayaz, I hope you well. He says he asked Mufti Saab, he's got 5 kids. If you have to buy one chocolate, do you buy for all 5? Or how do you spoil
1: them? I got money for one chocolate.
0: Yeah.
1: I'll buy one chocolate and split it in 7.
0: Never, Ustaz.
1: One
0: come
1: piece
0: on.
1: For me, one piece for the mum, and one piece each for the 5 children. And we've done it. So I don't need to spoil them with anything. If I had dal and bread in my house, and that's all that I had, and there were days like that, then my children would get their share of dal. And quietly, they would be happy, eat the dal, and carry on. There's no need to spoil anyone. Yes, if you have a little bit of extra, you can, within reason, share with them and give them. But, you know, like, my father would say, like, he doesn't understand how people spend, like, ₹500,000 on a wedding. And people say, no, we must do for the children, blah, blah. He's like, take the 500,000, put it in the hand and say, we're having a small function at home of 100 people or 150 people, whoever we need to invite.
0: Yeah.
1: Don't make it a big doom-dum. Here's the 500,000 to start your lives.
0: Sure.
1: You know, and yeah, so, like, approach to life is very different, you know. Unfortunately, today, it's a beautiful statement of Imam Ahmad bin Hanbal, rahimahullah. You can either, live your life worrying about what people are saying or what people will say. You must follow the customs. You must do like this. You must do like that. And then you forgot. Tahya wahdak. You live alone. Wa tamutu wahdak. You will die alone. Wa tudkhalu fil qabri wahdak. You will be entered into the grave alone. Wa tuhsharu yawm al qiyamati tub'athu wahdak. On the day of qiyamah, you will be resurrected. You will be resurrected alone. But yes, you spent your life worrying about everyone else. Who cares what the neighbors say, man? Who says what about you?
0: Somebody from Robertsham says, anonymous brother says, I don't believe this mufti about the chocolates. He says he don't believe you, Stan.
1: That's your problem. You don't have to believe me. I don't need you to
0: it's
1: believe
0: so Ajib.
1: Me.
0: One chocolate you cut into. Ajib, ya Allah, subhanallah.
1: And sometimes as parents, we'll show like we're eating, but we split it five ways. Parenthood is a beautiful thing. I got five sons, and sometimes our kids had that reaction to us, like, Abba, we won't have you and Ami have. Me and the mother would say, inshallah, no problem. We'll have also. Just to settle their hearts. And then we take the one and break it up into five and give each of them, and we'd smile at each other and say, it's okay, let the kids enjoy the chocolate, it's fine. Life is just, it's a ni'mah from Allah Ta'ala. Our children are ni'mah from Allah Ta'ala. They are not our property. And, if you treat them like marshmallows, they will turn out like marshmallows. If you, make them into strong men and strong women. Society that is functional, not a dysfunctional society that gets their deen and their dunya from Instagram.
0: Haq. Ustad, you got about 11, 12, 13 minutes. Somebody says, since we're going to be speaking about the great giants, they're asking the great giants, Ustad, how do they spoil the kids? Since they are so pious in the wali of Allah, how do the great giants start?
1: Mufti. Well, if you look at the life of the Prophet sallallahu alaihi wasallam, and if you read the incident, it just comes to my mind now. It's not something I researched. I could be slightly out of the wording, but Fatima radiallahu anha and Ali radiallahu anhu, the daughter of the Prophet and the son-in-law of the Prophet were going through financial difficulty. It's mentioned in some narrations, going through financial difficulty. The Prophet was there, he could have said, like, hey, listen, let me give you all some money. Some people are bringing money, let me give you all some. And then you live a cushy life. That's the condition today. If you in charge of an institute and you just make your children comfortable, turn them into monsters.
0: Ya Allah.
1: That's why you'll find many of the institutes, the children of the main person of the organization, they are monsters created by their parents. The parents and the monsters are the same. Anyway, let's not talk about that. The Prophet sallallahu alayhi wa sallam, Fatima radiallahu anha, his daughter, Sayyidatu Nisa'i Ahlil Jannah, Ali radiallahu anha, going through financial difficulty. She comes to the Prophet sallallahu alayhi wa sallam. Some slave has come to you. I have to carry the water myself. I have to do this. I have to do that. Can you give me one slave? The Prophet sallallahu alayhi wa sallam could have said, take two.
0: Yeah. Yes.
1: It was like, can I teach you a tasbih? It will be better for you.
0: Yes.
1: He said, Nabi Allah, definitely. My father tell me. He said, Tusabbihin Allah thalatha wa thalatheen. Today we do tasbih Fatimi. 33 times Subhanallah, 33 times Alhamdulillah, 34 times Allahu Akbar. If you want something, ask Allah. Don't ask me. Go back. She said, I'll take the tasbih. I'll go leave the slave. I don't want the slave.
0: Ya Allah,
1: in the first years, Allah Ta'ala speaks about this here, where Allah Ta'ala says, وَالْآخِرَةُ خَيْرٌ when Allah Ta'ala speaks about the year after, that if you want in the world, Allah will give you. But if you want in the year after, you can take it in the year after. It's your choice. Like, I'll take it in the year after. It's fine. Leave it. I don't want it in the dunya. And that's parenthood. If you look at the life of the Prophet, how he parented his children, there was no kushy-kushy. There was no kushy-kushy. If I shave, it's my own, alhamdulillah, no problem. I'll give you, we'll live together, we'll eat together, we'll share. I'll even give you what is mine. if there's one sweet in the house, I'll break it into five and give my life to them. Me and my wife will leave. And happily also, not like I did a favor. Like, I brought you in the world. I'm here to look after you, my child. I'll look after you to the best of my ability.
0: Yes,
1: but don't be. Tomorrow you have to be someone's father, someone's mother. You want to still be a child?
0: No.
1: And unfortunately, it's what's happening. You're getting children, they're our parents. They've never experienced life.
0: Yeah,
1: they only know cushy-cushy.
0: Mm.
1: You know, and that's why you'll see that people are saying today that a generation that is living on AI, artificial intelligence, everything comes from there. Design, kitchen design, uses AI. I learn from my kids all these things. They just take a picture of a certain area, design my kitchen. No, akal, man. They can't design it on their own. The AI may say, right, you put the cupboard here, you put the fridge here, you put this here, you put that there. They say the ideas are fantastic.
0: Yeah.
1: And people do that and they do it for everything. This can only end in disaster. Don't think that the technology is there to make it's there to make you more useless.
0: Ustad, Hazrat Mufti Mahmood, rahimahullah, Ustad, you had any children?
1: Well, I haven't read about that. You know, I don't like to wing things. If I don't know, I rather say I don't know. I haven't read about their children yet. But inshallah, I will read something and maybe say, you know, how they dealt with their children. But if you read Mawlana Zakariya rahmatullah alayhi, Shaykh al-Hadith, Mawlana Zakariya rahmatullah alayhi, some parts of his life that I read, his father was hard on him. You know, they made them strong. They're like, hey, you go to madrasa now and now. You know, there's a place for that, you know, to be a little bit firm with the children.
0: Yeah. Somebody says, tell Mufti Sahib, don't you think Hazrat Umar was too hard? Shadidul Umar, Ustad.
1: Nah.
0: No.
1: I think people misunderstand.
0: Yeah,
1: you know, there's a place for being hard.
0: Yeah.
1: There's a place for being a bit hard, you know, on the kids and, you know, all of that. But you mustn't be a terror also. You mustn't terrorize them.
0: Yeah.
1: They must be happy to be in your presence, but they must know, hey, don't play with Abba.
0: Yeah.
1: There's certain things they know that, hey, that we don't do. And that should be in their life.
0: Yeah, it's so true, Ustad. Ustad, let's go to our great giants, inshallah.
1: We spoke about the Prophet sallallahu alayhi wa sallam today and his relationship with his children. You know, and I think that is the great lesson for today. I think today we take the lesson from the life of the Prophet sallallahu alayhi wa sallam and everything that we do, you know, with regards to everything, whether it's parenting, whether it's, you know, being a child, whatever it is, you know, everything from the life of the Prophet is the most beautiful. And so that is the greatest lesson that we can take from this, you know, that the Prophet was not angry unnecessarily. He didn't get angry for his own personal reasons. Sometimes, like our children, we think that they are our slaves. You know, that they must do this for us and do that for us, and I did this for you and you do this for me. They're not our slaves. I am still independent. I still don't ask them for every little tiki dry, every small corner, ask them for everything. It's mentioned about the Sahaba radiallahu anhum that they were so independent that if they were sitting on a horse and the whip fell, they wouldn't ask anyone to give it to them. They would jump off the horse, pick up the whip themselves.
0: Sure.
1: And so independence from parents and independence from children.
0: Mm.
1: You know, yes, your children should do your khidmah. I mean, that is something that is natural and normal. They want to do khidmah of their parents. But you shouldn't treat them like your slaves. You know, that they should do everything for you and you do nothing. Like, hey, do this, do that. Sometimes you get parents like that also, you know. And, you know, if you look at the life of the Prophet, he never ever got angry for personal reasons. My water is not on time. My tea is not on time.
0: Yeah,
1: this is not on time. Ma qala li لِشَيْءٍ لِمَا فَعَلْتَ كَذَا أَوْ لَمْ تَفَعَلْ كَذَا. Anas radiallahu anhu says, I spent 10 years doing khidmah of the Prophet sallallahu alayhi wa sallam. Not once did he ever tell me for personal reasons that why did you do this or why did you not do that for anything that he wanted. If I did something for him, alhamdulillah. If it is a bit upside down, also no problem. Today, you know, like you tell your wife you want to, you get some guys like this also, when they want the tea temperature to be, I don't know, 17 degrees. And if it's not 17 degrees, they're like, you know how I like my tea.
0: Yeah, it's true. I heard that.
1: Natural.
0: I heard that, Ustad.
1: What I'm saying is that, you know, there's a balance that you need to have in life, and you know that balance is everything from the sunnah. And so, you know, with your children becoming angry for personal reasons, it's not something you should do. If they're able to assist you and they do your khidmah. Otherwise, do your own khidmah. Alhamdulillah, you jump in the car yourself, you do your thing and you carry on with your life. You don't have to be so dependent, you know. Yes, your children, my children, they do any khidmah for me.
0: Subhanallah.
1: Without even me asking.
0: Very good. Alhamdulillah.
1: But, you know, I don't expect anything from anyone, not even from them.
0: Mashallah.
1: I don't expect them to, like, chase behind me and make sure that my tea is on time and my water is, if it stays, it's not there. life will carry on.
0: But it was not, even if they do that for you, it's fine. They're your kids, they're your children. I mean,
1: no, it's good. Yeah. Khidma is a great thing. It's a great quality, of any person. My father. But he never asked me. I mean, he was independent till his last. He drove till his last. He did his things, you know.
0: As Ibrahim from...
1: I remember one incident of my father, you know. Yeah, Rob. When you talk about great giants, you know, I think my father was driving fast. I can remember this like clearly, like crystal clear.
0: Yeah.
1: And we were doing Hidayah Rabi.
0: Yeah, Hidayah Rabi.
1: You know, and we were like in 50 already. Yeah. It was, no, our fiqh was like polished. polished, you know. And my father, I was sitting with him in the car, you know, so he asked me on Muslim. So I said it from the book straight. I said, like, hey, my father got upset. He was like, he hit the dashboard, you know, he said, you, Malana, you know, hey, he was upset. He said, you know, you all don't understand practical things in life, you know, and he set me down, you know, and Allah, how they taught us was love, you know.
0: Ajeeb,
1: how they taught us was love. But in the love, sometimes it was, you know, you've got to, you know, that kill them with your kindness, you know, and it was kind, but there are certain moments where children need to be reprimanded and said, you don't do things like that. And our father did that to us, you know. Don't do things like that. I remember once, hey, I got so many things I can think of. You know what happened to me and my father, rahimahullah, and the great lessons that I've benefited and learned from there.
0: Ustaz Haji Ibrahim from Velcom is asking you, how old are Mufti's kids? Ustaz, Brother Ibrahim from Velcom.
1: Well, 17, 15, 13, 11, 9.
0: MashaAllah. Subhanallah.
1: 2 years apart each one. Three.
0: Ameen, ameen. Will you be there, Ustaz Fia Manila?
1: He's trying to get my age, man.
0: No, I know
1: you. I can tell you my age if you want to know. Sallallahu alayhi wa sallam ala nabiyyina Muhammad wa ala alihi wa sahbihi ajma'in. 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
0: Wa alaikum salam wa rahmatullahi wa barakatuh. Fadilatul Ustad, Hazrat Malana Mufti Abdullah Dr. Damat Barakatum Hafidhahullah. Yeah. I know Mufti Sab's age, yeah. So, but Mufti must say it on his own. So, you know. Anyway, time for me to leave you and love you on this beautiful Thursday morning. Enjoy your morning, enjoy your afternoon. We will, inshallah, see you tomorrow, inshallah, with the permission and will of Allah subhanahu wa ta'ala, tomorrow morning, Friday, inshallah. From myself, before we go to Brother Sadiq, of course, up next is Surah Yasin, sponsored and brought to you from an anonymous listener from Mefa King. For the Isail Sawab of his beloved marhum parents and all marhumin and our beloved Nabi Kareem Muhammad Mustafa Janab sallallahu alayhi wa sallam. 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
3: The recital of Surah Yasin has been brought to you by an anonymous sponsor of Mahikeng for the Isale Thawab of his late parents, Nabi Sallallahu Alaihi Wasallam, and all marhumin.
7: A'udhu billahi minash shaytanir rajim. 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

0: The recital of Surah Yasin was brought to you by an anonymous sponsor of Mahekeng for the Asale Thawab of his late parents, Nabi Sallallahu Alaihi Wasallam, and all Marhumin.
1: It's a new beginning. It's a new era. Salam Media. Humanitarian journalism.
2: Allah says in Surah At-Talaq, and He, Allah, will provide him from sources he never could imagine. And whosoever puts his trust in Allah, then He will suffice him. Verily, Allah will accomplish His purpose. Indeed, Allah has set a measure for all things. When we are faced with a difficult situation, and when things seem completely out of control, we are reminded that nothing is outside of Allah's control. Especially when there seems to be no way out of a particular situation, when in fact we can't even conceive of a solution. This is when Allah gives us even greater help. In fact, help that comes outside the realms of human capability and understanding. We often lose hope in something because our rational minds are doing the thinking. Maybe it's an essay deadline. Maybe we're trying to arrive somewhere on time and we've got delayed. Maybe someone is unwell. Maybe a community is being oppressed. Or maybe we can't get a job. But here Allah is telling us that His help goes beyond human imagination. If we only ask Allah based on what we think is possible, then we will miss out on the otherworldly, miraculous nature of Allah's help. Musa alayhi salam understood this when he was trapped between the Red Sea and the army of Fir'aun. Maryam alayhi salam understood this as she bravely returned to her people with the baby Jesus alayhi salam in her arms. And so too did Zakaria alayhi salam when he prayed for a child. Though he and his wife were in their old age, they were not just pious people, they were smart and open-minded too. The more someone's mind is open to the power of Allah, the higher they will aim and the more they will achieve in this life and the next. If you look at the second sentence in the verse, and whosoever puts his trust in Allah, then He will suffice him. Allah tells us about another reward that comes with trusting Him, and that is the reward of contentment and peace. This is the meaning of, and Allah is sufficient for him. When something is sufficient, it means you're satisfied. You need nothing else and seek nothing else. It means you are at ease with whatever Allah has willed for you, and recognize there is good even in things that seem to be negative. It also means you don't depend on other people. This demonstrates that complete tawakkul is also the thing that gives a human being emancipation and dignity. Dignity is when you are not humiliated by base desires and subjugation. Tawakkul means, therefore, that we are freeing ourselves of the need for the help or approval of the creation. The last two sentences where Allah tells us He will accomplish His purpose and has a measure for all things is a reminder that our provision is already written. All our provisions were already written for us 50,000 years before we were born. Our successes and so-called failures in this dunya are decreed. But the real success is in fact being able to pass the test, either by showing gratitude for the successes or showing sabr and contentment when the failures occur. There may be something we're trying to accomplish, But ultimately, it can never succeed if Allah did not will it. Allah has a purpose that supersedes all our plans. So when we have tried with something and it still doesn't work, then we must realize that Allah is in control, not us. And rather than feeling disappointed by that, we should try to understand that everything Allah decrees for us has wisdom in it. Whatever you're facing in life, it is in fact the fulfillment of a plan, the accomplishment of a purpose, specially designed and tailored for each and every individual. In Surah Al-Baqarah, Allah says, "And it may be that you dislike a thing while it is good for you. And it may be that you love a thing while it is evil for you. And Allah knows while you know not." The lesson from the test is often more valuable and a greater achievement than the original thing we were seeking. The meaning of this verse should also act as a reassurance that when others are working against those who do good, against the deen, and against the truth, then they ultimately will fail, even if we cannot perceive this. For Allah has only given them respite for a short time before He destroys their plans. This was often the case with evil communities in the past. Allah gave them some short-term, superficial successes, which made them feel arrogant for a while. But in the end, their plans and their plots failed. We see this in the examples of Ad, Thamud, the people of the ditch, and the Pharaoh. Amazing stories in the Quran that we should study and seek to draw lessons from. So the final conclusion is that we need to reprogram our way of thinking, to not limit Allah's power and aid to what we think is rationally possible. Know that we humans have a bounded rationality that can't perceive the endless capacity of Allah's will. And we should reconfigure our minds to truly recognize that Allah can command and facilitate anything for us. Also, we need to remind ourselves that worrying and fretting about things that Allah has already decreed and measured out perfectly for us is a pointless exercise. We should just get on with what is in our hands. Do what we can in the circumstances we are currently in, and keep making dua for the best from Allah, the Most High. Practical tips to achieve the above. Force yourself to make dua for that which seems impossible. Keep trying with whatever practical means you're available. Especially if you think the doors have already closed. Example, when rushing to catch a plane and the check-in desk has already closed. True story. That job application, no matter how fierce the competition might seem, when a deadline is looming and you need to ask for an extension, but doubt it will be given. Such are times when your trust in Allah is pushed to the very limit. Will you still persevere? Listen to Quran, and especially familiarize yourself with its stories of the prophets and the Salihin, the righteous, peace be upon them. Their actions and deep conviction will help to challenge our skepticism and will broaden our minds to appreciate the power of Allah. Be around those people who will give you hope and encouragement, those who help you to avoid regret, who give constructive advice, and who big up the positive sides of things. Look out for and memorize special verses in the Quran, supplications from the Sunnah. That will increase our tawakkul. And finally, what we can do when things are still going badly, when our trust and efforts don't seem to be leading to be the outcome we hope for. In that case, pause, reflect, and purposefully ask ourselves, what is Allah teaching me through this? What negative habit, quality, is He wanting me to let go of? What material things do I still need to detach myself from? What positive outcomes are there that I am overlooking? Are the consequences of this negative situation really that awful that I should be getting this wound up about it? Could it be that this negative outcome is just one small, short-term phase on the way of an overall victory in the long term? When Allah tests us, He's simply teaching us. He will keep giving us those mock exams before the big exam until we learn. And if you do learn and you get what the lesson is all about, then congratulations. That's a very precious blessing and is possibly the real success you're after.
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2: At the time of Umar ibn al-Khattab, radiallahu anhu, there was a boy who slayed the father of two brothers. On being called to the court of Umar radiallahu anhu for trial, the boy explained how he slayed him by accident. So Umar radiallahu anhu asked the two brothers, "Will you not forgive him?" They both said, "No, we want retribution." So Umar asked the boy, "Do you have any last requests?" The boy said, "Yes, my father passed away, and I have a younger brother, and my father left some money for my brother. I would like 3 days to retrieve this wealth from a hidden place so that I could make sure my brother gets it when I die." Umar radiallahu anhu said, "I can only give you permission to leave if you have a guarantor, so we can guarantee that you will return for judgment." The boy shouted out in the court, "Will someone not help me today?" Everyone puts their head down, and there was a hushed silence in the courtroom. Noticing there was no one to support the boy, Abu Dharr al-Ghifari radiallahu anhu, the noble companion who gave da'wah to many tribes, raised his hand. He understood that a guarantor takes full responsibility for the one he vouches for, and recognized that if the boy did not come back, he instead will have to face the capital punishment of retribution. Therefore, Umar radiallahu anhu released the boy in place of Abu Dharr al-Ghifari radiallahu anhu. The first day passed by and the boy was nowhere to be seen. The second day passed by in the same way. On the third day, as the day passed noon, the two brothers took Abu Dharr al-Ghifari radiallahu anhu to the courtroom and pressed for fulfillment of the judgment. However, they were reminded that the day does not end till Maghrib, and so crowds upon crowds all waited in the courtroom, shocked and worried that this famous Sahabi would be slayed for a young boy who had betrayed him. As they entered late afternoon, there was still no sign of the boy, and everyone was making dua and pleading for mercy. As the final minutes before the adhan of Maghrib approached, the door slammed open and the boy rushed in. Umar radiallahu anhu was astonished and asked the boy, "Oh boy, why did you come back? I did not send anyone after you to call you, and you could have gone a renegade to save your own life and look after your orphan brother. What made you come back?" He said, "I did not want anyone to say that when a Muslim gave his word, he did not fulfill it. So I came back." Umar radiallahu anhu then turned to Abu Dharr radiallahu anhu and said, "Oh Abu Dharr, what made you act as the guarantor of this boy, despite not knowing him or whether he would return?" Abu Dharr al-Ghifari radiallahu anhu replied, "I saw a Muslim in need, and I did not ever want anyone to say that a Muslim was in need and no one was there to help him. So I raised my hand to be the guarantor of this boy." On hearing this, the brothers shouted out, "And we forgive the boy. When we have people like this, how can a Muslim ask for forgiveness and no one be there to forgive him?" This was the legacy of Islam. One night, Umar went on his rounds as usual. When he heard the voice of a baby crying, Umar stood outside the house for some time. But when the baby did not stop crying, he knocked at the door and was admitted inside the house. He saw that a woman held a small baby in her lap, and the baby continued to cry. Umar turned to the lady and said, "What sort of mother are you? The baby's crying, and you do not feed it with your milk." The woman said, "Go and ask Umar as to what sort of caliph he is. He has ordained a child would not get a stipend until it was weaned in order to secure the stipend For our child, we are trying to wean it.

0: Umar told the woman, "Feed your baby with your milk, and rest assured you will get the stipend for your baby, even though it is not weaned." The following day in Fajr Salah, Umar cried so much that the Sahaba said we could not understand what he was reciting. After he had finished, he passed orders that stipends would be allowed for children from their date of birth. In 637 CE, Jerusalem offered a truce, provided that the Khalifa come himself from Medina to sign the treaty. Umar set out for Jerusalem with a slave and a camel. No retinue accompanied the caliph. The slave and he would take turns riding the camel, and they also gave the camel time off from carrying either passenger. When they approached Jerusalem, Umar was walking and had to cross through muddy ground, as a result of which his feet and clothes got mud on them. When Umar entered Jerusalem, he was holding the rope of his camel, leading it, and his clothes were patched and muddy. Abu Ubaidah, the commander-in-chief of the Muslim army and himself a very pious man, suggested that he change his clothes so that the people of Jerusalem, accustomed to the pomp and grandeur of kings and emperors, were not dissuaded from handing the keys of Jerusalem over to him. Umar hit him hard in the chest and reminded him that they had been a disgraced nation. What had brought them honor and elevated them was Islam. Should they seek honor from anything else, they would surely be humiliated again. The only way for success is the way of the Holy Prophet, he said. When the people of Jerusalem saw Umar's simplicity, they started crying. When he arrived in Jerusalem, he was greeted by Sophronius, who undoubtedly must have been amazed that the Caliph of the Muslims, one of the most powerful people in the world at that point, was dressed in no more than simple robes and was indistinguishable from his servant. When it was the year of the famine, Umar radiallahu anhu took pains to ensure that adequate relief reached all people and that there were no persons in the city who went to sleep hungry. One night, as usual, Umar radiallahu anhu went on his round. He was accompanied by his slave Aslam. As he strolled from street to street, all was quiet and the people seemed to be asleep. Umar radiallahu anhu thought to himself, "Thank Allah, there was no one in the city whom the famine has affected." Then as he turned a corner, he saw a cottage where light was burning. And from there, the sound of the weeping.
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14: Dear brothers and sisters, when the topic of Qiyamul Layl, the night prayer, comes up outside of Ramadan, it can feel a bit out of touch. It can feel a bit disconnected from people because, let's be very honest, when we look at the state of ourselves collectively, it's hard for us to pray the five prayers. We have a struggle with the fara'id, with the mandatory prayers. And so some might say, why talk about tahajjud? Why talk about the night prayer when people are struggling with the five obligatory prayers? And I ask myself that question as well. If someone's struggling with the fara'id, how can they even begin to entertain Qiyamul Layl, to entertain the idea of praying at night? And Ramadan is, of course, an exception. You find people that Just like people fast Ramadan that struggle with other obligations in the deen, and we ask Allah to make Ramadan, the fasting of Ramadan, a means for them to fulfill the other obligations. But just as people, you know, can fast Ramadan, but they can't do a lot of those other things throughout the year, in many ways, people sort of relegate this practice to this special 10 nights, and that's it. And we don't really touch it. And maybe one day, my faith will get to the point that I feel connected enough to Allah subhanahu wa ta'ala that I can start to entertain that conversation. And then once I start to dive into the books and I start to read about the way that the Salaf, the way that the pious predecessors viewed Qiyamul Layl seemingly as an obligation, not an obligation in the technical sense, which we'll get to, but as an obligation on themselves for spiritual health, it can be demoralizing and depressing because you read that and you say, where am I? And these people who would blame themselves so much for missing one night of Qiyamul Layl, and I don't remember the last time that I prayed a meaningful night. Foremost, when you talk about coming close to Allah subhanahu wa ta'ala, it is true that مَا تَقَرَّبْ إِلَيَّ عَبْدِي بِشَيْءٍ that no تَرَتُهُ عَلَيْهِ than what I have already made obligatory upon them. You can't prioritize the nawafil over the fara'id. You can't prioritize the voluntary deeds over the obligatory deeds. However, if a person tastes the sweetness of certain voluntary deeds, not only can it help them be more consistent with the obligatory deeds, it can help revive the spirit of those obligatory deeds. In fact, which is what Aisha radiallahu ta'ala anha said about Surah Al-Muzzammil. If you read Surah Al-Muzzammil, the third revelation to the Prophet sallallahu alaihi wasallam, it is a page and a half. The second half is one ayah, And Aisha radiallahu ta'ala anha says that Allah withheld the second part of Al-Muzzammil for an entire year from us. Meaning what? When Allah first revealed to us, Ya ayyuha al-Muzzammil, قُمْ اللَّيْلَ إِلَّا قَلِيلًا نِصْفَهُ أَوْ انْقُصْ مِنْهُ قَلِيلًا أَوْ زِدْ عَلَيْهِ وَرَتِّلِ الْقُرْآنَ تَرْتِيلًا. Allah subhanahu wa ta'ala revealed to the Prophet sallallahu alayhi wa sallam and to the ummah by extension to stand up and pray at night. To stand up and pray a significant portion of the night and to recite a significant portion of what was revealed. Aisha radiallahu anha said, for a year, the obligation upon us was Qiyamul Layl. Meaning Qiyamul Layl, the night prayer, was an obligation on the ummah for an entire year before the obligation of the five prayers came later on. Similar to how we have Ayyam and Ma'dudat, some days that were obligatory for fasting. But when Ramadan came, they became voluntary, like the fasting of Arafah and Ashura and other days like that. Okay, so with the prayer of Qiyamul Layl, she says that for a whole year, and this was the most difficult time in the life of the Prophet ﷺ and by the ummah who was facing persecution and had no community, which is one of the wisdoms that the ulama mentioned. They didn't have a community to gather. They had no masjid. They had Dar al-Arqam to sneak into and to study and to do what they could. But everyone really had to pray by themselves. For a whole year, she said, we all prayed until our feet would swell. And then Allah subhanahu wa ta'ala revealed the second part of it, which rendered the night prayer voluntary, but the Prophet ﷺ still maintained the habits. Meaning the Prophet ﷺ still would pray until his feet would swell. And of course, many of the companions would maintain that habit. And there was a wisdom to that, that when you are struggling, this practice is not just a means of giving you great perspective and great connection to your Lord, but it also provides a unique level of relief, of hem, of stress and anxiety. And that's something that's very unique about this particular habit, this particular good deed when you read about it. The way that the companions and the Salaf and the pious predecessors speak about this act in particular as being one that removes stress. You stand up at night, you have a direct connection to your Lord. It's quiet. You don't have a meeting coming up, right? You can create the scene, set the scene. The kids are most likely sleeping. They should be sleeping at that time. It's just you and Allah subhanahu wa ta'ala. The rules of Qiyamul Layl are not as rigid. And I don't say that in a negative way, but with the maktuba, with the mandatory prayers, there are certain things you can and can't do. But with the Qiyam, you can spend the whole night with one or two ayat. You can allocate certain time to your sajda, certain time to your standing up. It's a moment of joy. And when the scholars spoke about it, that's what they say. And it's very interesting because just like with fasting, you know, you always start reading about these studies to try to make you feel better about your faith. And you don't need to, right? The benefits of fasting. It feels good, right? When you hear about the physical benefits and things of that sort as well. Basically, these studies confirming what you already have been acting upon because it was prescribed by your Lord. And so you read these studies about mindfulness meditation. 20 minutes a day. 20, 25 minutes a day. But don't do it all at one time, because you need to break up your mindfulness meditation throughout the day, because it will reset the cycle for you and get you back to where you need to be, and put you know, between those breaks, those meditation breaks, everything in perspective. And it will improve the quality of your sleep. And if you improve the quality of your sleep, then you're energized during the day. And I'm like, these people just need salah. They just need prayer. We have something prescribed to us that is so beautiful. That doesn't mean that times of dua and dhikr and introspection are not good as well, but salah really offers that vehicle and improves the quality of a person's day and a person's night. And when you think about the unique stress relief, Abu Sulaiman al-Darani rahimahullah ta'ala, he said, أَهْلُ طَاعَةِ بِلَيْلِهِمْ أَلَذُّ مِنْ أَهْلِ اللَّهْوِ بِلَهْوِهِمْ. You know, people spend the entire night binge-watching movies or you know, hanging out, and there are halal ways to spend time as well, right? But you know, there is a certain relaxation. I need some relief tonight, so I'm going to spend some time and I'm going to just, you know, kill some time and feel good. And sometimes if it's halal, it's good for you. But what he was saying is ahlu ta'a, the people who have established this night prayer, even if it's a small portion, that they are in more joy than the people of lahu with their lahu. Now, we're not even talking about people of sin, right? That's a whole nother level. And he said, you know, describing it, he says, وَرُبَّمَا رَأَيْتُ الْقَلْبَ يَضْحِقُ ضَاحِكَ. He said, it's as if I could see my heart laughing when a person enjoys that night of prayer. 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He said, had it not been for قِيَامُ اللَّيْلِ, I really wouldn't see any use in living in this life. I don't think about anything in life as giving me as much joy as I do قِيَامُ اللَّيْلِ. ثابت البناني رضي الله تعالى عنه, he used to say, ما شيء أجده في قلبي ألذ عندي من قيام الليل. 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That's how they're speaking about it. 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He said that I love the night prayer, or I love the night because that's when I get to meet my Lord. That's when I get to spend time with Allah. And we were talking about the last few weeks, how people can be exhausting. He said, in the daytime I'm not so crazy about, because I have to meet the creation of Allah. Dealing with the Lord at night, dealing with people during the day, there is a peace and a tranquility that comes from that, that makes what comes throughout the day more bearable. And that joy is freshening. That joy is replenishing. That joy is meaningful. It's, you know, people are searching for it here and there. And it's in those few moments at night. And I'm going to get to this at the end, but that doesn't mean praying all night. That means those few moments, that 10, 15 minutes, that 20 minutes of recalibrating every single night at some point in the night between you and Allah subhanahu wa ta'ala. Al-Imam Hassan al-Basri rahimahullah ta'ala, he was asked, مَا بَالُ الْمُتَهَجِّدِينَ بِاللَّيْلِ مِنْ أَحْسَنِ النَّاسِ وُجُوهًا. 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Subhanallah. He said, because they spent the night in seclusion with the Most Merciful. So Allah dressed them with His light. Sa'id ibn Musayyib rahimahullah ta'ala, he said, إِنَّ الرَّجُلَ لَيُصَلِّ بِاللَّيْلِ فَيَجْعَلُ اللَّهَ فِي وَجْهِهِ نُورًا يُحِبُّهُ عَلَيْهِ كُلُّ مُسْلِمٍ. That a person spends the night praying to Allah subhanahu wa ta'ala in seclusion with their Lord. And so Allah subhanahu wa ta'ala gives them nur, gives them light, gives them something that would connect them with every single Muslim. To the point, when you talk about al-hubbu fi Allah, when we love each other for Allah subhanahu wa ta'ala, you see a brother, you see someone in the masjid, brother seeing brother, sister seeing sister, and right away you love that person. For Allah subhanahu wa ta'ala. So you know, there's a sakina, there's a tranquility that is coming from that person. قَالَ فَيَرَاهُ مَنْ لَمْ يَرَهُ قَتْ. A person would see that person for the first time. فَيَقُولْ إِنِّي لَأُحِبُّ هَذَا الرَّجُلُ. And he would say, you know, I really love that man for Allah subhanahu wa ta'ala. I don't know that person, but I love them for Allah. something is being emitted from that person. And that is that time that they're spending with their Lord at night. One of the things that the scholars also mention particularly about this is that during the day, the challenge of salah is that you're thinking about what comes next. The greatest distraction, and that's how you treat the nafs, is that you learn what it is that ails it. Most people get distracted in their prayer, as Ibn al-Qayyim rahimahullah said, by the appointments of what comes next. So you're in salah, but you're planning your next step, your next, you know, I got to go do this at 4 o'clock, 5 o'clock, you're going here, you're going there. Your mind is racing ahead of the salah. Most people, that's what catches them and distracts them. And you indeed have appointments. You might have to squeeze in your prayer time. Some of you right now are still at work, thinking about your next thing. It's natural, right? That's your struggle. But subhanAllah, what they say about Qiyam al-Layl is that it's a gift from Allah subhanahu wa ta'ala, because you're not missing appointments. You're not distracted by this immediate need that you have next. It's at the quietest time of your existence. And the only thing that you're giving up is sleep. There's a very beautiful example that was given by a tabi'i by the name of Shuraih ibn Hani, rahimahullah ta'ala. He likened it to physical exercise. You know, when you physically exercise, initially there is an exhaustion of the body. But then you realize that you're exhausting the body for the sake of what? The body. You're exhausting the body for the sake of the body. And so he said, when you give up sleep, you realize at some point that your sleep is actually filled with more blessing, has more barakah in it. That 15 minutes or 20 minutes that you compromise is not going to make you a groggy person throughout the day. It's not going to mess things up for you. The sleep has more blessing in it, and what you gain from that time in Qiyam al-Layl makes the sleep the easiest thing to give up in this dunya. You're not giving up appointments. You're not thinking about, I got this in 10 minutes. Hopefully you're not checking WhatsApp at 3 a.m. or whatever it is, or 4 a.m. You have time. You can pause. You can focus. It's quiet. And the day has not yet started. And that's wisdom from Allah subhanahu wa ta'ala. So whether it's in the beginning of the night, when other people are going to sleep, or the end of the night, when most people are still asleep, you can dedicate and allocate that time. And this is where we find this idea of what it means to have qurb, closeness to Allah subhanahu wa ta'ala. Dear brothers and sisters, aim high. If you seek to be an average Muslim, you know, and that's why I despise it when people self-label, say, I'm a non-practicing Muslim. You've basically sealed your salah. I'm a non-practicing Muslim, I don't pray five. That's what it means, I don't pray five times a day. Aim high. If you seek to be an average Muslim, you're going to be a very deficient Muslim. If you seek to be a person of taqwa, then maybe you'll fall short and you'll sin sometimes. But if you seek to be a person of ihsan, seek to be a person of excellence, there's one way there, and that's a personal connection with Allah. Ihsan does not come except through personalizing that connection with Allah subhanahu wa ta'ala. And that's where you find the Salaf say, the pious predecessors say, nothing establishes that connection like Qiyam. It's too busy throughout the day, too much going on. There is nothing that connects a person to Allah like that time. Because Allah subhanahu wa ta'ala mentions that He descends at that time in a way that befits Him subhanahu wa ta'ala. He's calling out to you. And He's saying, who wants to come close to me? Who has an appointment? Allah has all the time for you. Allah does not take slots. It's not restricted for some religious people somewhere in the world. No, the broken, the sinner, the righteous, the person who's trying to be righteous, everyone calling upon Allah. That time of the night, that's your time to get close to Allah subhanahu wa ta'ala. And Hassan, rahimahullah ta'ala, he said, There is nothing, he said to a person who asked him, what is it that brings a person closest to Allah? He said, مَا أَعْلَمُ شَيْئًا يَتَقَرَّبُ بِهِ الْمُتَقَرَّبُونَ إِلَى اللَّهِ أَفْضَلَ مِنْ قِيَامُ اللَّيْلِ. 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They have lied when they claim to love me, but when the night comes, he sleeps on my appointment. نام عني. 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those same people that I love. You want to be from those who are muhib of Allah, those who really love Allah subhanahu wa ta'ala? That's that only time, no distractions. 15 minutes, 10 minutes, something small. And the greatest thing you can ask at that time is forgiveness. That's the greatest thing. What am I going to ask Allah? Forgiveness. The greatest causer of stress is your sins, because that's what puts the barrier between you and Allah. And that's why that idea is always at the forefront of any discussion on tahajjud, any discussion on the night prayer from the Quran and from the Sunnah. وَبِالْ أَسْحَارِ هُمْ يَسْتَغْفِرُونَ In those last moments of the night, they're seeking forgiveness from Allah. The last 10 nights of Ramadan, اللهم إنك عفو تحب العفو فاعفو عني You're asking Allah for forgiveness. هَلْ مِنْ مُسْتَغْفِرٍ فَأَخْفِرَ لَهُ Is there anyone that's seeking forgiveness so that I can forgive that person? 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So that's your time to get close to Allah and ask Allah for sins. That sin that's wearing you down, that sin that's bearing on your conscience, it's sins that prevent qiyam, and it's qiyam that prevents sin. So you got to take that first step of walking away from that sin, and that step forward is going to be at the night prayer. And that's where you say to Allah subhanahu wa ta'ala, Ya Allah, I'm sorry. When everything's quiet, when it's just me and you, I'm sorry, Ya Allah, and I'm seeking your forgiveness. The last thing I will say to your brothers and sisters in this regard is don't belittle the small amounts of qiyam. Beginning of the night, end of the night, middle of the night, two rak'ahs. قُلْ هُوَ اللَّهُ أَحَدْ قُلْ أَعُوذُ بِرَبِّ النَّاسِ Don't belittle it. It matters. 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Do not be from the ghafileen, those people who are heedless. Heedlessness means you have a barrier. You don't perceive God properly. You don't understand your purpose properly. If you're standing up and praying just with 10 verses, reading two short surahs, you won't be written from al-ghafileen. وَمَنْ قَامَ بِمِئَةِ آيَةٍ كُتِبَ مِنَ الْقَانِتِينَ And whoever stands up and recites 100 ayats, then they are written from the exceedingly devout, the pious. وَمَنْ قَامَ بِأَلْفِ آيَةٍ كُتِبَ مِنَ الْمُقَنْطَرِينَ And whoever stands up and recites 1,000 verses, which by the way, if you want to do it once in your lifetime, the last two juz of the Qur'an is 1,000 verses, then they will be written amongst those who are piling up good deeds, who have gone far ahead of everybody else with their good deeds. Sometimes it takes that example. Sometimes it takes reminding yourself that the small thing counts while you're aiming to get better, while you're aiming for the bigger thing. So that you don't think of Qiyamul Layl as some sort of habit that's just reserved for this exclusive group of people. No, it's not. It's for the Muslims. It's for those who want to stand up and pray, those who want to enjoy that connection with Allah, seeking first and foremost His pleasure and His forgiveness. And that's why Ibn Umar, radiallahu ta'ala anhuma, Abdullah ibn Umar, in a narration from Abu Ghalib, he says that Abdullah ibn Umar used to come upon us in Mecca. كان ينزل علينا بمكة وكان يتهجد من الليل. 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I said, what do you mean a third of the Qur'an? You know, Fajr is almost around the corner. So I said to him, Ya Aba Abdurrahman, Fajr is right around the corner. What do you mean? How am I going to read a third of the Qur'an? That's maybe something that, you know, you guys do. We don't do a third of the Qur'an. So he responded, in the Surah Al-Ikhlas, قُلْ هُوَ اللَّهُ أَحَدْ تَعْدِلُ ثُلُثَ الْقُرْآنِ قُلْ هُوَ اللَّهُ أَحَدْ is equal to one third of the Qur'an. Who would not want to meet Allah subhanahu wa ta'ala saying, every night I used to read a third of the Qur'an, right before Fajr. So dear brothers and sisters, I know it seems like a distant habit, one for the exceedingly pious, but it's a way to Allah subhanahu wa ta'ala that cannot be replaced by any other way. And inshallah ta'ala, those who are struggling with their five prayers to pray them on time, this will only help it bi'idhnillahi ta'ala. It's not in place of it. It's a means of connecting yourself to the Lord that you call upon day and night. We call upon Him for forgiveness and for salvation. أَقُولُ قَوْلِ هَذَا وَاسْتَغْفِرُ اللَّهَ لِي وَلَكُمْ وَلِسَائِرِ الْمُسْلِمِينَ فَاسْتَغْفِرُوا إِنَّهُ الْغَفُورُ الرَّحِيمُ.
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6: Welcome back. The time is 8:15 Central African Time, and we'll be kickstarting the show, as I mentioned, with a very important story, considering the price of fuel in South Africa right now. I think it ties in a way with the next topic that we'll be having. South Africa's Road Accident Fund is under mounting financial pressure, with growing claims and questions about its ability to meet its obligations to road accident victims here in South Africa. Transport Minister Barbara Creecy has ruled out additional government funding, putting the focus on how the fund will manage its financial challenges instead of just getting them out of the hole again and again and again. But what does this mean for you and I, for people who depend on RAF for compensation? And is the problem simply about the lack of money, or does it point to, I think, what is well known now, the deeper governance and administrative failures at RAF? We'll be trying to answer some of those questions. We have Outer CEO Wayne Duvenach, who's joining us to try and examine some of RAF's financial position and what exactly needs to change to get that state-owned entity back to where it should be. Wayne, good morning. Thank you so much for joining us. Welcome to the show.
7: Morning, nice to be with you and your listeners.
6: No, pleasure is all ours. I want to kickstart the conversation, Chair, by maybe just getting your the reaction to the government's ruling that, well, they won't be giving RAF any additional funds. Just how serious is this announcement, and will it have any kind of implication to RAF's day-to-day operations and its ability to fulfill its mandate?
7: Yeah, look, it is the right decision. It's a good decision because there have been excessive increases over the last 15 or 16 years. And it is about time that government put the brakes on this entity's insatiable desire just to get more and more money instead of fixing the problem. We see this often in government, by the way. Remember last year there was an intention to increase VAT by another 2%. Unfortunately, the government of national unity sent them back to the drawing board and said, why do you keep asking the public for more money when you're wasting it? So, and that's the same thing that's happened here at the Road Accident Fund. It's been mismanaged for so long now. The hole has got so deep, and they think that the only way they can get out of it is to keep asking the public for more money. And it is time that government pushed back and said, no, you've got to fix the Road Accident Fund. And that's the real issue here. It is in such a mess. They've gone from 24 billion rand in liabilities back in 2010 to 40 billion to 450 billion in today's terms. So it's gone tenfold up over the last 15 years, and we just cannot carry on like this. It was managing to cover its costs back then, but now today, we've got to deal with this problem, but we've also got to change the way the fund operates and put some new rules in place.
6: I want to touch on exactly that, because there's a difference between refusing a bailout and actually fixing an institution such as RAF. Is there, a model that government has presented, or one that exists out there, which can be a credible plan to try and stabilize RAF? Or is it simply, government drawing the line on further spending? Because saying, well, we can't give you any money, one just thinks ultimately the people that are going to suffer is the claimants. It's you and I, because RAF exists to compensate people that are injured in road accidents, and including those that have lost the ability to earn.
7: Yeah, look, it's a very necessary thing. Most developed countries, in fact, all developed countries have some form of compensation. If it's not your fault and you're injured in a road accident, and you lose a limb, or you lose your ability to work, or your life, and your family members need, if you're the breadwinner, to be compensated. So it's a good thing to have. You only know it when you need it. Unfortunately, that's not doesn't happen enough times, but it is necessary to have it. So now, why are we in this mess? Well, I can guarantee you government would have given them the increase to take it up another 50 cents or so in per litre had the fuel price not been where it is. And that's happened before. I can tell you now that in 2016, they pushed the Road Accident Fund up by 48%. 48% from 1.04 rand to 1.54 rand. But at that stage, the price of fuel was 12.72 rand. It had come down on average in that year from 13 rand. And so what they do is they slip these increases in, these massive increases, which 50 cents on the litre doesn't seem a lot, especially if the petrol prices come down. But it becomes this extractive mechanism and mindset that we see. And then when the fuel price gets out of control, suddenly you look back and you say, wow, we've got all these taxes. I mean, before we pay for one drop of petrol, we are paying 12 rand 50 cents for all the taxes and the levies that are applied. And that's been our problem. If you go back in time, that was combined at before all of these matters at 3 rand 45 cents in 2009. So Yeah, it's a problem because of these incessant above inflation increases over time, which have crept up. So now the government cannot bail them out with these massive increases. They're sent to the drawing board. Our question is this. Why did it have to get to this? Why did it have to become the crisis before we fix the systems themselves, which are grossly dysfunctional, which the government keeps putting cadres in who have got no idea and understanding and experience of running a road accident fund, and we ask ourselves, then why are we in this mess?
6: Is that where, you know, the beginning of fixing RAF almost begins, getting the right people in place, you know, the cadre deployment that you mentioned, doing away with that. What else can be done to try and revive this institution?
7: Well, I think, first of all, government needs to acknowledge that it is a complex industry, a business or entity. I liken it to an insurance company. You look at the Outsurances, the Suntums, and the MyWays of the world. Those entities have to be very astute. They have to have good systems. They have to block these double claims, fictitious claims, inflated claims. They have to put AI in and tools that start reading the area or the whole environment. You have to have the actuarial sciences in there, the legal experts, and you need to build at Road Accident Fund an extremely diligent and efficient system, a platform with leaders and people in positions that are going to manage this, that are going to keep the wolves at bay. And I'm talking here the legal ambulance chasers who go out and find people with injuries and then make these massive claims. And then RAF is always on the back foot. It's settling these claims at the doorsteps of the court. You cannot have that. And if you manage it properly, and we know that the cadre deployment process, when you put in good people, good people inside the system start challenging the inefficiencies of leadership, what happens? They get pushed out, and that's exactly what happened. Collins Letsoalo, over the last number of years, pushed out a lot of good people just so that they wouldn't challenge him, and that's why you have this mess. So I would say Road Accident Fund needs to go and find the experts in this game. They're retired insurance specialists. Wasim Karim, the new CEO, who's a finance person, not much experience in this place. In this space, he's not a bad person, but he's going to be set up to fail unless he surrounds himself with a good advisory team. The board needs to have all these skills introduced into the system, and they must go and fix it, as well as probably introduce the road accident benefits scheme, which starts to cap the amount of payouts. And we've got a big hole to fill, going the past, but start fixing it so that we're going forward. We're not paying out too much, and then we start plugging the hole with at the same time with the outstanding claims. So it's not an overnight process, but unfortunately, ministers in the past have looked away, not dealt with this. Now it's become a crisis.
6: I want to just segue a bit and talk about the price of fuel, which in a way almost ties in with this RAF conversation. Astronomical numbers that we've seen, historical increase in fuel prices. What needs to be done here, Wayne, to cushion ordinary South Africans who are already burdened with a really astronomical cost of living?
7: Well, it is. I mean, it's 30 rand a litre now. We've not been there, but let me give you some understanding. The fuel levy, the fuel price is made up of 11 different components. And of those, as I said earlier, 12 rand odd cents is the cost of just the levies and the taxes today before you pay for 1 cent. One drop of the petrol itself, and it's the international fuel price, the geopolitical situations around the world, combined with our rate of exchange in of the rand, that makes that other component, the actual petrol that we buy, problematic. Now, let me give you just some examples. You know, the petrol price is over, or the oil price is over $100 a barrel. But it's been much higher than that in the past. It has been sitting at much higher prices in 2020, I think, 3-4 years ago, where we had excessive increases. I mean, the average was $97 a barrel in the year 2022, 2023, and 2024. $81 a barrel. That's the average. It was topping at $118 a barrel, much higher than now. And yet, the reason that we were able to make sure that we weren't so problematic is that our taxes back then weren't as high as they are. But even in years gone by, the rand was a lot stronger, and so that cushioned the impact of those higher prices. So yeah, we're in a challenging situation now because of the geopolitics. Our rand is still relatively weak at 16, even though it's stronger than it was a year ago or 2 years ago. But all those taxes and those levies have compounded. So yeah, it's problematic. And just if you just cast your mind back to the beginning of this year, petrol price was R19.99 in, sure, I think it was March. Yeah, so it's gone up by over R10 in less than 10 months, and it's a challenge.
6: A challenge and very, very concerning indeed, because there are rumors that there could be another increase on the rise later in November. Wayne, thank you so much for joining us. Always a pleasure.
7: Pleasure. All the best.
6: There we go. Wayne Duvenage, CEO of Outa. Speaking Road Accident Fund and that announcement by Minister Barbara Crissy, Minister of Transport, saying, well, we're not giving you any money. Figure yourself out. What are your thoughts on this? What are your thoughts on government departments, government institutions drawing the line on whether SOEs should be getting bailouts? Do you think it helps? I mean, Eskom has been getting bailouts. Look where they are now. You can engage with us. Our studio line is 011-680-0355 on WhatsApp, 061-766-0355. Going to take a quick break. We'll be back with you after this.
0: 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A global voice for humanity.
6: The following is a paid political advertisement by the Al Jamaa Political Party.
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2: The memorial would contain facts to support South Africa's contention that Israel is committing genocide. This must not be confused with what was brought by South Africa as interim measures that South Africa sought to enforce against Israel. The Israeli army wanted to enter Rafah, and the South African team again brought to stop the genocide and the blockade of Rafah. Order was granted, but you will know that Israel is a pariah state, doesn't comply with any of the rulings of international bodies. It believes itself to be above every aspect of law. It's a point that troubles us all, where you have a child who is not disciplined to do as and what the child wants. That child grows up with an expectation that everything that is required will be presented to the child on demand. And so the United States and NATO countries have been responsible for growing this genocidal child called Israel.
3: 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He's also a Palestinian activist.
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5: 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He hadn't disappeared. 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
6: Welcome back. 8:34 Central African Time. You're still tuned in to News and Views with myself, Salilo Makwediere, on a very beautiful morning. But we're going to be switching gears now. We'll be having a conversation that is very, very important, especially when you look at the events of the last couple of weeks, last couple of months here in South Africa, and the general conversation around South Africa's conversation about gender-based violence, absent fatherhood, and the mental health of young men, which so often focuses on the consequences. But what about the boys growing up in an environment and the men that they are becoming? So we'll be looking at that conversation, conversation around fatherhood, around masculinity, around manhood, and what it means for South Africans. And we'll be talking to Dr. Khutso Mabetwa to discuss fatherhood and everything and anything that goes around being a young man, being a young boy living and growing up in South Africa. Doc, good morning. Thank you so much for joining us. Thank you for giving us your time to discuss this very, very important subject. Doc, are you there? All right. We seem to be struggling a bit when it comes to connection. We're trying to get hold of Dr. Khutso Mabetwa, as I mentioned, to discuss fatherhood, masculinity, and the mental health of boys in South Africa. Oh, there we go. Doc, thank you so much for joining us. Welcome to the show. How are you?
7: Thank you very much. I'm fine. Thank you very much for having us.
6: No, pleasure is all ours. Pleasure is all ours. I want to jump right into it. Just to kick the conversation off, especially when we look at the events of the last couple of months here in South Africa, and just the general conversation around gender-based violence, around toxic masculinity, and the conversation around young boys being left behind. From your perspective, when you look at boys growing up in South Africa today, what concerns you the most about their emotional well-being, about their sense of identity, and just generally understanding this thing?

0: called manhood?
1: Thanks for that. I think all of us should be concerned, purely because we have a serious challenge in South Africa that centers around the absent father. And men and young boys are growing up without role models, where the numbers are indicating that quite a high percentage of households do not have a father figure that's living with the children in the household.
2: Mm.
1: Now, the other part of this is that it also affects certain races more than other races. So the highest rate of fatherlessness in households is in black families, followed by colored families. And when you come to Asian and white, it's sitting in the 80s. You know, the black family is close to 69% of households don't have fathers. So you have a problem of fatherlessness, and you have a problem of lack of role models. And then you have a problem of societal pressure that is put on men to provide. The Minister of Basic Education indicates that only as we see, you know, kids are sitting for exams now, matric exams, only 44% of those sitting for matric exams are boys. So there's a higher dropout rate in boys, and a higher number of boys that are not in school, not in training, and are unemployed as well. So that's the enormity and the size of this problem that manifests in gender-based violence and femicide and all the other ills of society, crime and all that we see in society today.
0: We often, you know, have this conversation around toxic masculinity. But do you think enough is being done to understand what boys are actually experiencing and how ultimately how that experience stays until those young men become grown men? And we see instances of the gender-based violence that we're experiencing. We're seeing, you know, the sexual abuse that we're witnessing. Is there something specific that we can point at to say, well, that's the reason, and maybe we should deal with that, and maybe we'll reap the rewards thereafter? Because right now, for me, unfortunately, it just feels too big. It feels too broad. It feels like we're not going to get a hold of this thing.
1: Yeah, I know that it can be overwhelming, but fortunately, there are different interventions that can be put in place, one of which is what we have within our ministry, which is Men of Hope. To say that we now understand the enormity and the size of this problem, what are we going to do about it? And one of the key things that we need to do is to make sure that we provide mentorship and father those that don't have a father figure at home and in environments that they are in. So that the first intervention, to bring it down to the practicality of it, is to make sure that we provide mentorship for young boys, young men that are growing up without a father for one reason or another. Mm. So that's the first thing we need to do. The second thing we need to do is to make sure that we get them into training, into back to school, into vocational training, but anything that will enable them to have a particular purpose and a skill that they can have. Because if men are under pressure to be providers and on, you've got to be able to give them a means to actually fulfill that role, to feel that they can actually contribute in society and contribute positively. And I believe that intervention is really about making sure that they are trained, they are given some vocational skill that will enable them to have value in what they do. It's one thing giving people handouts, but it does not give them dignity. So you need to give them dignity, and that way of doing that is to provide the ability for them to fend for themselves, to teach them how to fish, as opposed to just giving them a fish. So that's the other one. And then the third one, which I also think is very important, and it touches on directly on toxic masculinity, is about allowing men to be human, you know, to be in touch with their own emotions. You know, there's a level of suicide in men, and that's because men just bottle up things. They don't seek help. They don't go to someone and say, I have a problem. I may have a mental issue. I'm stressed. I'm feeling these kind of feelings and so on. We don't provide an outlet for men because we want to create this facade that men are tough and they must tough it out and so on. And so that's the third part that I think we need to practically provide outlets for men to be around each other, to cry together, and to find solutions together in a safe space. And we do that within the Men of Hope by creating, taking men to a camp, for instance. We just come from a full weekend camp where it's just us men, and we can be vulnerable with each other. We address issues around mental health and so on and so on. Now imagine if we could have these kind of camps throughout the country and multiply and make sure that we get as many men as soon as possible. And then the final one is around substance abuse.
0: Yes.
1: We are struggling with that. We are struggling with that. We need to get our boys off the drugs. We need to get them off the streets. And the one way to do that is to make sure that they are either in training, employment, or you know, they're in the process of getting into something that they can get their hands onto that will build their future and ensure that they are able to contribute to society.
0: You know, Doc, I'm listening to you speak, and it almost feels like, unfortunately, we are reinventing the wheel here, because I'm a black South African young man. From the moment you can walk and talk and understand the world, you are told of initiation schools. As I'm listening to you speak, it almost sounds you are narrating what initiation schools are supposed to be, where it's this space where young men are taught, you know, values and morals of what it means to be a responsible man that takes care of the vulnerable, that provides where it needs to be, that respects women and treats them with dignity. But they're not, or they're not yielding the results that they should. Yeah. Let's talk about initiation schools, because they are supposed to be exactly what you're talking about, but they're not delivering.
1: Yeah, and you know, our society and the African communities have had these systems in place, to your point, previously, and they worked well in the past.
0: Mm.
1: But for some reason, we have abandoned some of these systems that actually served as well. I mean, one of them is what you just mentioned, and I'll come back to it just now.
0: Mm.
1: But it's just the ability to be communal. I mean, there's a proverb that says that a child is brought up by the community. Or you know, I can't really remember the exact words, but that's what, in essence, it means. It takes a village to bring up a child, you know. This is something that we have done for years, centuries, but we've abandoned that.
0: Mm.
1: So if you come back to the fatherlessness issue, if the village is bringing up this child, the fact that the father may have been away on as a migrant laborer, does not necessarily disadvantage the child, because there are uncles, there are other people around that can actually fill that void and provide for the mentorship and so on and so on. So that piece we have also missed around how we become. Well, you and I, probably people of our age, would have grown up in a situation or an environment where a grown-up on the street is a grown-up and is like a father to me. It does not matter whether I know that grown-up or not. As long as he is a grown-up, he is a parent, and he has a right to call me to order. Today, we see kids pouring water over grown-ups on the street, you know, and they call it playing with grown-ups and so on and so on. So you can see that the moral fiber of society has really deteriorated on elements of our society that were very good and were able to close the gap that we have currently. And then coming back to the circumcision schools, indeed, you are right. That is another system that could actually serve the purpose. But you know that that system is not really very widely used across the different communities. Some communities are still continuing with it, some are not. But it is a system that we can continue to use, and we have abandoned it. And it could be a way of making sure that we bring our kids into a different, into a different environment. By the way, we don't have, to your point, we don't have to reinvent the wheel. We can have something similar to that, modernized, that we can do. I mean, they don't have to go and spend 6 weeks there. We, in the hustle and bustle and business of everything else, we can take them out during school holidays for 2 weeks, and provide that guidance and support the young men and make sure that they understand what needs to be done. By the way, at the same time, we can't abandon the young women.
0: True.
1: Because we have to have a balance here. Although the problem is actually more prevalent in the young men, but if you don't balance the whole thing, you're going to have a problem where you focus on one gender to the exclusion of the other. I mean, I have had people talk about the fact that we've had programs like Bring a Girl Child to Work and we have abandoned the male child in that process. So it's important that whatever interventions we come up with, we need to make sure that we build both, at least at the same level.
0: I want to stay on to that point, the gender disparity, which unfortunately, when you look at the discourse that's being had, whether it's on the ground or it's on social media, there's an almost villainization of young black men in South Africa. You know, even the conversations that are being had amongst women is these boys, they don't want to learn. They don't want to become part and parcel of a safer society. They don't want to create it for us. We'll create it for ourselves. And we actually don't care anymore if the boy child gets left behind. Let's talk to the damage of that, where it looks like it's gender wars now, and the boy child is vilified, men are vilified. I mean, we know the code, hashtag men are trash, and everywhere you turn now is, I don't feel safe around a man. How dangerous is this route that we're taking, where it looks like we are turning our backs on each other? There's no need and the... I don't know what to call it, but it doesn't look like we're headed to a direction where the ambition is to build families that are world-rounded, that have a mother and a father and kids that are growing up in a healthy environment, but rather is women should do it for themselves. They don't need a man and they shouldn't be helping a man.
1: You see, the most unfortunate clause we've ever crafted in the wake of gender-based violence and femicide is that slogan that says men are trash. It actually has moved us 10 years back, if not more, in as far as dealing with the problems. And I understand, and I don't want to be accused now of victim blaming. I understand how women may have been feeling at the time when some of them may have crafted this slogan. But the second round effects of that is that once you have chanted the slogan and it makes you feel strong and good, the second round effects of that are that you are saying the boy child that's in this house as a woman that you are bringing up is trash because he is going to grow up to be a man. You are not in any way qualifying your statement when you're saying that men are trash. Mm. It's a generic statement and it affects every man. You are saying as you walk on the street and you see a man, that man is trash. You are saying your own father is trash and your own brothers and so on and so on. If you are bringing up girl children, what do you think those girl children will think about men? How do you think that will actually improve their gender relations and so on and so on? So it actually was the most unfortunate response and reaction that invariably has led to the deepening of the crisis as opposed to alleviating the struggles that we are facing. I wish we can actually undo it and try to come up with something different. Here's what I think we need to think about as society in general. We need to understand what the source of the problems are, or the sources of problems are. need to collectively, to the earlier part of our conversation, go into the sources of these problems and solve them. As we speak, there are so many, just if you look at incarcerations and how many people are in jails and so on, I mean, the stats are staggering in terms of how many black men are languishing in jail. You know, why are we getting to that point? What leads them to crime? And what makes crime fashionable in the townships? What draws them to that kind of life? Unless we are able to look at that. I mean, the total population in jails is close to about 160,000 people. 125,000 of them are black Africans, right? And that gives you a sense of part of the problems that we have in society, and we need to be able to go into the root cause as opposed to sloganeering about these things. Mm. Let's look at the root cause, go there and find solutions. And some of the solutions are what I mentioned earlier on in our conversation. And we need to do that collectively. This is not a political thing. This is not a sloganeering thing. This is not a campaign. It's none of those things. It's about us being patriots, being devoted citizens, and saying, how do we solve this problem for generations to come? It may be too late to do anything to immediately see results now, but we can do something for our children and our children's children, and start to lay the foundations today to create a different future for our children.
0: No, most definitely. Unfortunately, we have run out of time, Doc. Thank you so much for chatting to us, and I really hope you and I chat again soon, because I think there's a whole lot more to unpack. Really appreciate it.
1: Absolutely. Thank you very much. Thank you.
0: There we go. And with that, we'll take a quick break. We'll be back with you after this.
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0: 2 minutes before nine, welcome back. Dumelang, you're still tuned in to News and Views. Myself, Salah Elo Makwidira, and it's time for our hashtag Heard on Air feature. If you're new to the show, this is the time, part of the show, a feature that we have where we revisit some of the conversations that you might have missed from the wide range of shows that we have on offer here at Salah Media. And there was a really wonderful conversation that was being had, a very important one, very charged one, if you may. It was had on Wednesday nights in conversation with Inait Wadi, and it was a conversation around migration. It was a conversation around what government, this government of ours, GNU, is not getting right when it comes to trying to quell the tensions between South Africans and migrants. And there was a really wonderful panel that joined, who had Bongani Mazwe Mkhwanazi, Sharon Ikambram, and Mteto Ngongai Tobi, who examined the government's approach, the rights of migrants, and the political realities behind this conversation, and how it's not just discourse, but it has real lived implications, not only for South Africans, but for those that come into our shores seeking greener pastures. And going to play you a soundbite to that, and then if you want to watch the whole thing, head over to our YouTube channel at Salah Media, and you'll be able to stream it on the go.
9: Yes, well, I want to start with the point on scapegoating, because like my comrade Bongani, I want to agree that there are serious problems in South Africa. Number one, we remain the most unequal society in the world. And that is not because of the migrants. Our inequality, our, the poverty, the levels of starvation in a country which is considered both as a first world and as a third world country, because a tiny minority of people, predominantly white people, continue to own the wealth of this country. And the majority, which is along racial lines, continue to live in conditions of abject poverty and in places that with homelessness or with very poor provision for homes and service delivery and all the points that you raised in your opening. So I want us to hear that point, that yes, we have serious problems, and our problems are located in our past. In fact, it goes all the way back to slavery. It then, because of 300 years of colonization and the apartheid regime, which excessively exploited black labor. And let's not forget that the mining companies made their wealth from excessive exploitation of migrant labor, internal migrant labor, and across borders. They went recruiting people from Mozambique, from Zimbabwe and other countries. So I just want to make that point. And the response to that point is, and this is why the scapegoating, is because our country is now a constitutional democracy. It's not the apartheid regime that made laws, and there was no, you know, it was run by, you know, a white supremacist regime that ruled our country, and black people were discriminated against. You were discriminated on the basis of your nationality, on the basis of your the color of your skin, on gender. And this government, coming into being in 1994, enshrined in our constitution, is a legal obligation to transform South Africa. The former deputy chair of our constitutional court, the judge Dikgang Moseneke, he spoke at length about how our constitution is a post-conflict document. It's meant to look at our dark, murky past and ensure that there is redress. And what is that redress? It's for the unfair privilege that the white minority accumulated wealth, and they have to give back. And this government has not put one measure in place, a wealth tax or a universal income grant to begin wealth redistribution. So we cannot blame, if it is 3 million foreign nationals in our country, international migrants, call them what you like, but they are all human beings, and blame them in a population of 63 million, that they are the cause of our unemployment, they're the cause of crime, something is not right here. And the point about scapegoating is that this argument is being constructed. And sadly, it's been constructed by the likes of the white supremacists in America and across Europe that are targeting our country because of the stance that we took against the Israeli government on the genocide that's taking place in Gaza. And the second point of why the whole migration issue has become, you know, the reason for all our social ills, the rise of vigilantism, of anti-rights groups, is because of the equality clause in our constitution. I want to say something which I'm not sure if it's occurred to any person in this conversation, that South Africa is one of the only countries in the world where a black government is ruling over a significant population of white people. And this is what is making people like Donald Trump and Elon Musk, well-known white supremacists, want to target our country. And our constitution is under attack. So we as South Africans and as people living on the African continent, we have to actually unite and build our continent, not with make America great again, reactionary, you know, values, but actually our values of community, of communal living and of sharing, and how the foundations of our country, the struggle was along Pan-Africanism. What has happened to Pan-Africanism, and why not? Why are we respecting borders that were enforced by our colonial oppressors, written up somewhere in Berlin? So I think that when we talk about scapegoating, it is very loaded, and there's serious political reasons why migrants are targeted. I think if we say that Zimbabwe is fine, then it means we don't know the political and economic crisis. And I hope Comrade Bongani can speak about that. 90% of unemployment. Now, what is our president doing as chair of SADC in addressing the dictators in our region to say, why is there such a political crisis? Why are you not respecting basic human rights in your country? Same with Swaziland. And then as a region, we cannot live as an island. Our inequalities, our problems can only be resolved as on a regional basis. And that's the problem of this narrow nationalism of it's all the foreigners and South Africans are struggling. we are all Africans. We live on this African continent, and it's our jewel. We are the only continent in the world that has the majority of young people. The other continents are struggling with age. They're struggling with decrepit economies. And so instead of dividing, which is what the white supremacists want, we should be uniting in building a continent and building a region where there's prosperity for all and not for some, and not dividing and turning against each other in the way that our colonizers did to us in the past, and the way that the apartheid regime divided this country along race, class, and gendered lines.
10: Thank you for that, Sharon. And let's continue and bring Umtetu back into the discussion. Umtetu, I mean, it is clear that we are sitting with serious, we are sitting with fundamental problems in this country. And I just want to get back to the topic and looking at it from a government perspective and from a management perspective. Now, it is clear that the reason why this is catastrophic is there a serious doubt on the ability of the government to manage the situation. And this is part of a bigger political problem that we are faced in the country, where we see a combination of trust in the leaders being lost, and also at the same time being indecisive in terms of how to manage or deal with a situation. And let's just get back to this the issue surrounding the government and a leadership crisis in managing the situation.
11: Okay, host, thanks once again. My colleague once again has hit the nerve of the imperialism point. Everywhere in Africa, we were faced with imperialism. But you would look at certain countries like your Ethiopia that were not colonized, you know. She speaks about your Donald Trump, you know, the Israelis, etc., you know. But let us be clear, and we are basing ourselves as South Africans, because we're in South Africa, we are not in Africa. We started South Africa before we moved to Africa. In South Africa as a whole, we know very well that we are coming from apartheid, and there are very few countries that were in the liberation of our democracy. As we speak about, you speak about Angola, you speak about Zambia, you speak about a little bit of Zimbabwe, not the whole of Zimbabwe, the likes of Jomo, you know. Now, we cannot again be based on such, because when we go back even into history, we are talking about people who are elders in the democratic space. You know, your Zimbabwe's got about 40 plus years. You're talking about Nigeria, almost 60 years. Ghana, almost similar, the same. DRC, all of them. We are a Nina when we are talking about the very same democracy we are talking about right now. Now, our democracy as South Africans have never been enjoyed. We look at financial situations. But Leonard Konit again talked about Zimbabwe. We have been giving money to Zimbabwe, supporting Zimbabwe, even in the eras of Thabo Mbeki. When we borrowed money, those monies were never returned to South Africa while Thabo Mbeki was still a president in this current juncture. So I think if we are going to play that card again, because usually most people would come to say, we have done this for South Africa, we have done that for South Africa. It becomes a very difficult point into this current juncture. Now, it means that we are holding us at ransom as Africans in this current juncture. Now, we cannot be part of that. We as South Africans need to determine how do we want to live, especially of the freedom that was fought by our forefathers, some who never went to camps. They died here. Some are still missing, as this currently, as we are talking about. We are still looking for them. We are talking about them. The kids should be the ones that are benefiting into this. Now, coming to the structures of government, well, look at what has happened. The states were very clear. The very same foreigners that we are talking about, Gauteng, they were owing about 1.1 billion in infrastructure. It says a lot in that regards. My colleagues was busy explaining at some point That I work with, who was she was explaining a sense of the refugees and asylum that were rejected by the system itself around 2015 or so. It was about 1 million plus. Now it comes back to the system that what that government was placed into that. Now we were questioning even the very same Home Affairs, because they are the department to say what happened to those people at this current juncture. Where are they? Where can you place them? If you cannot place them, why now didn't you have that opportunity to deport them? Now our government, we are very much factual into this. Our government has failed us as South Africans, but in the failure now, it has now promoted more crimes that are created by illegal asylum seekers here in this country, while we are finding economic migrants in our own country.
10: Yes, sorry to cut in. My question specifically was regard to a bigger political problem as far as the country is concerned, and in terms of a leadership crisis in managing the situation. And I know you spoke about Home Affairs and you spoke about asylum, and we know that Home Affairs had actually backtracked on this. But again, the key question here is, as a result of leadership and a problem into that in building or rebuilding trust as far as South Africans are concerned, again, we talk about a political system that has actually failed, or a leadership that has actually failed its people.
11: Look, I'll just rephrase and go back again. I spoke a bit about the white paper. It was a system that was created by government itself, hand in hand, in communication with South Africans. Now, South Africans were consulted of how do we base ourselves and how do we treat certain matters of value when we are talking about asylum seekers and etc. But now, in the very same value chain that we are talking about now, this is the system itself. Now, the system, here comes a court ruling from the judges. Now, whatever that South Africans were participating in, it has now been overlooked. Now it has been rejected because a ruling has came once again, that disregarded the very same law. We have to look at also our judiciary. Our judiciary is part and parcel of where we are right now. You implement laws at the same time, the very same laws that were there, you would come and disregard the very same laws. That's where we are.
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0: Welcome back. 18 minutes past 9 Central African time. You're still tuned in to News and Views. Myself, Salaila Makudir. And it's time for our hashtag Africa Focus feature. This part of the show where we look at some of the biggest stories on the African continent that are demanding of our attention. And here at Salam Media, there's one cause that's very, very close to our hearts. And that's the cause of the Sudanese people. Sudan's war, I'm sure you've read about it for quite some time now. It is producing a humanitarian catastrophe in which conflict, displacement, hunger and extreme weather are compounding. It's one after the other, are compounding on one another. The drone attacks and insecurity all over that is disrupting livelihoods and I think most concerningly aid operations. This is all the while climate-related disasters are also making it very, very hard for communities to access food and clean water. And this is affecting millions and millions of Sudanese people. And it really shows that the consequences are not limited to what's happening on the battlefield. They're being felt in homes, they're being felt in farms, in the displacement camps, where survival itself has become a daily struggle. And we're going to be looking at that element, that other side of the instability in Sudan. We'll be speaking to a very, very good friend of the station, Sudanese journalist and political analyst, Brother Ramadan Birima, who's joining us to examine just the scale of the crisis, the hunger crisis in Sudan, and the impact that the war on civilians has had, and most importantly, why humanitarian assistance remains so difficult to deliver. Brother Ramadan, salamu alaikum. Jazakallah so much for joining us. Always a pleasure.
16: Wa alaikum salam wa rahmatullahi wa barakatuh, Brother Salelo. Jazakallah khairan. Ameen. For hosting me.
0: Ameen. Always a pleasure. I want to kickstart this conversation by maybe having you reiterate, I think, the one question that I always ask you every time we talk about Sudan. And this is for the benefit of our listeners, some who are new, some who have not really gotten, you know, a lot of information about the current situation on the ground. If you can, please, just give us insight. Help us understand the situation on the ground in Sudan, how severe the hunger crisis is today, and some of the most affected communities that are bearing the most, the greatest burden of this instability.
16: Bismillah ar-Rahman ar-Rahim. I think the suffering in Sudan is not limited to one place. Although there are certain hot spots at the moment while we're talking, we have in Western Sudan, we have Kurdufan. That is Al-Ubaid, the city of Al-Ubaid, which has been frequently bombarded by drones sent by RSF. These drones actually claimed a lot of civilian lives. It is something that is very frequent. This is not something of today, of yesterday, or the day before, but it is an ongoing thing to the extent that the news doesn't cover it anymore. Very, very recently, more than 20 people have been killed in strikes, drone strikes. Some of these strikes have been gunned down, of course, and some hit their target. And in most cases, these are civilians. The other hotspot is Eastern Sudan, Southeast, that is Damazin, against, I mean, the border with Ethiopia. And most of the RSF elements are operating from inside the Ethiopian territory. And drones are sent from the Ethiopian territory, unfortunately. About a few days ago also, about 30 people have been killed in Abu Shandi. Abu Shandi is a town in Blue Nile. Most of those who died were civilians who were receiving food assistance in these areas. So South Blue Nile, which is in the proximity of the Ethiopian borders, have been frequently exposed to drone targets. Also, the other hotspot also is North Sudan, which is Abu Hamad and the Nile State, which also has been exposed to a lot of damage, especially electricity facilities. And many times the electricity facilities have been hit and the whole country went into blackout. This is the unfortunate part. And also those people who are returning back to from abroad, the refugees who are returning home to Khartoum, for example, and other cities, when they return, they are faced with a bitter situation where their homes were looted and some destroyed by the RSF. The infrastructure is completely destroyed. So they are starting their life from scratch. And it is very difficult. You can't even imagine the amount of suffering that people go through in these so-called peaceful areas. The areas which are called peaceful are the areas that are controlled by the government forces. That means that the Sudanese army, from the areas that were previously occupied by the RSF. So at the moment, despite the fact that the army is controlling large parts of Sudan, especially Kurdufan, and that the army is going very well, pushing the RSF towards Western Sudan, where people actually are suffering the most. And people suffering there is something that you can't even imagine and you can't even tell. At least the places that I have just mentioned now, the media can go there, can see the people suffering and so on. But in the areas where the RSF is spreading, it is very difficult to know. Only Allah knows what is happening there.
0: Very, very concerning indeed. I want to talk about an element which is very, very concerning as I was doing a bit of reading. Number one, the drought. It looks like on top of what's already a difficult situation in Sudan, you have these extreme weather events that are compounding the effects of the war. That's number one. And then number two, you have the issue of accessing humanitarian aid, humanitarian corridors constantly being disrupted. Just how much of, you know, those factors are also adding to the suffering of the Sudanese people at this moment.
16: It is good that you mentioned this. This is one of the other elements actually that contribute so much to the suffering of the people, especially in the agricultural areas in Kordofan, Darfur, and the Blue Nile. The rainy season was not successful this year, and this is in addition to the war situation. So meaning that civilians could not be able to farm their land, which is the only source of sustenance for them. Today, this is October. October is supposed to be the month in which people reap the fruit of what they cultivated, but that is not the case in many areas in Kordofan in particular, which means that the next 3 to 4 months is going to be very difficult and very very hard for the people, which means that if there is no any kind of humanitarian aid to these areas, will witness very bad conditions, unfortunately.
0: Very concerning indeed. Let's get back to the latest on the ground, the quote-unquote battlefield of this war. Just give us the latest, the interactions between the RSF and the Sudanese armed forces. Where are we right now? A lot of conversations are being had about the Sudanese armed forces gaining a lot of ground, the amount of defections and detractors coming from the RSF side. Is that still the case? Is the Sudanese armed forces still gaining ground?
16: Yes, definitely. The Sudanese armed forces are gaining ground, and they have advanced a lot in Kordofan in particular. At the moment, the army is in the vicinity of the Anhud city. Anhud city is one of the second biggest city in Kordofan. Towards the west. From Anhud, then you can enter Darfur. So there is where the army at the moment. It's most likely that in the next few weeks, the army will recapture Anhud and will advance towards Darfur. It is true that there are a lot of defections. And many of the RSF commanders, when they saw the advancement of the army, they saw it is better for them to save their lives and at least to secure some kind of interest for them. The army, on the other hand, had already announced that whoever defects from the RSF would be given asylum. And won't be harmed, and that's why many of them have defected, with hundreds of army and armed vehicles have surrendered. Although some are still holding their ground in the areas where the RSF is spreading, but still defection is going on. And at the moment, even the so-called civilian government also. Has been exposed to a lot of arrest cases. The Minister of Interior has been arrested, and the spokesperson of the government, the so-called government of the RSF, also has been arrested. And there is a lot of chaos going on. Now, the media, of course, is not allowed to enter into the areas that are controlled by the RSF, but news get leaked. Who was preparing to surrender and who got arrested and what the situation there. Definitely, things are very chaotic on the other side. But the news of defection is true.
0: No, most definitely. Brother Ramadan, I think this way we're going to leave this conversation for now. Jazakallah so much for joining us. Always a pleasure, and really appreciate you always giving us your time. And I think giving the people of South Africa and the world a bit more information than they would have about the realities on the ground in Sudan.
16: Thank you very much, brother.
0: Ameen.
16: All the best.
0: There we go. And with that, we'll take a quick break. We'll be back with you after this.
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8: I've been asked by some South Africans why I continue to speak out about Palestine and about the suffering of the people of Palestine. I also feel that I have a responsibility as a human being that believes in international solidarity, even during this difficult personal time in my life, to speak out clearly and unequivocally about the suffering of the people of Palestine and what is being done to the people of Palestine by the apartheid, racist, genocidal Israel. We cannot do anything else but speak out. And whatever our circumstances are, even under these difficult circumstances in my personal life, I feel I have an absolute responsibility to continue to speak out against the suffering, the death, the mayhem that apartheid Israel is inflicting on the people of Palestine.
9: Carl Niehaus, who is the president of the African Radical Economic Transformation Alliance, ARETA.

0: It's a new beginning. It's a new era. 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
1: Dumelang, 8:36 Central African Time. Welcome back. You're still tuned in to News and Views. Myself, Salai Loma Kwidir. And this is a really awesome interview for me, right? Because not only is Salaam Media the proud broadcaster of the Benoni Spurs annual footballing tournament, we are also bringing in the people that made it possible. Brands, you know, individuals, and there's an iconic brand that we have.

0: in the house today. If you're South African, especially me, when I think about these guys, Sunpeak, I'll just tell you, Sunpeak. When I think about them, it takes me back home to Limpopo, where every morning my grandmother, when we were there for the holidays, would wake us up with four very big slices of brown sunbaked bread with peanut butter and jam. And when I see the yellow packaging with a bit of the red and the blue of sunbaked, it just takes me there. And I have the original distributor, the distribution manager out in sunbaked, Dinesh Maripan. Dinesh, how's it?
1: Good on you, Salala.
0: I'm good, man. I'm so happy that you're here. You know,
1: thank you so much.
0: This is no joke. I love sunbaked. It brings all kinds of emotions and feelings for me. And as I mentioned, Sunbake is one of the partners of the Benoni Spurs annual footballing tournament happening this weekend, starting this Friday all the way through Sunday. And we're going to be chatting to them. We're going to be getting insights on who they're all about and why did they decide to become part and parcel of this wonderful initiative. But before we do that, I want to chat to you, man. Dinesh, tell us about yourself. What do you do? How did you get involved with Sunbake? And I think most importantly, Sunbake as a brand, being part and parcel of this wonderful initiative and helping out the guys at Benoni Spurs who are doing some really good work.
1: Yeah, thanks, Lila. Thanks for having me.
0: Yeah.
1: Pleasure to meet you. Dinesh Maripan. I'm a born and bred Benoni boy.
0: Ah.
1: So, you know, Benoni Spurs, they are an institution. I've been with Sunbake Benoni for about 4 years.
0: Mm-hmm.
1: And joining Sunbake, being from Benoni, felt like coming back home.
0: Yeah.
1: You know, that sort of full circle type of experience. And knowing that, you know, it's a bakery that bakes within my hometown, you know, having an opportunity to do more for that community is just something that makes me excited. Mm. It really is something that makes me excited.
0: Nah, that's tops, man. Let's talk about what you do, right? Mm-hmm. Regional distribution manager at Sunbake.
1: So
0: what does your day look like?
1: So my team and I, we are responsible for getting that fresh bread to each and every customer every day on time.
0: So the bakeries, every day, everywhere.
1: Yes. So it's early mornings, but I mean, we do it because we love it. We have an opportunity to feed people every day.
0: Mm. Let's talk about the brand Sunbake. You know, in my opening statement, I mentioned just how iconic it is, you know, for a lot of South Africans. Doesn't matter, you're in the villages, you're in the suburbs, you're in the townships. At some point in your life, you have a Sunbake moment. What has kept Sunbake as a brand, you know, so sentimental to South Africans? What has kept you part and parcel of everyone's everyday lives for such a long time?
1: We are familiar and consistent.
0: Mm.
1: We part of those ordinary moments. I mean, you shared a moment.
0: Yeah.
1: You know, we accessible because we in every local shop. And we understand what families need. You know, a fresh, soft loaf of bread that everyone can enjoy. And that type of consistency is what builds trust over generations. Mm. You know, your grand, she trusted Sunbake.
0: Yeah.
1: You trust Sunbake. You know? That's...
0: Mm-hmm. Let's talk about, you know, the connection once again with Benoni Spurs, because as you mentioned, you know, it's all about connections, and you have bread on one side and then you have football on the other side. Both of them bring people together. Was that the idea behind it, the intersection between you guys getting on board and assisting the guys out of at Benoni Spurs?
1: You know, when you think about food, all right. What do you say? You say, come eat.
0: Come eat. Let's break bread.
1: You know, come eat. And that's an invitation. You know, and in saying come eat, what you're actually saying is you belong here at this table with me. You know, so football is no different.
0: Mm.
1: You know, it brings people together.
0: Mm. You mentioned that, you know, you're a Benoni boy, you know, born, raised, a full circle moment for you, returning to Benoni. And Sunbake actually has
1: a bakery in Benoni.
0: Tell us about that, you know, that particular connection and how, why so special and meaningful for you to support a community that is right on your doorstep.
1: So, because we are one of very few commercial bakeries, or we are actually the only big commercial bakery in Benoni.
0: Wow.
1: Right? And it's hidden away, I'm not going to lie. But, you know, if you speak to older people, they would know it by another name, the bakery that building was before. You know, and it has that that heritage. You know, so everyone from Benoni knows about the bakery.
0: Yeah.
1: You know? And we can't just be a bakery that bakes bread there. We need to be a bakery that does something for the community.
0: Mm.
1: You know? And yeah, partnering with Benoni Spurs, it's the right thing to do. It's sort of that natural flow, you know, of getting, of us both pulling in the same direction to get something done.
0: Mm.
1: That's important to us, you know, because it starts at home and Benoni is our home.
0: That's beautiful, man.
1: You know,
0: the guys at Benoni, as I mentioned, you know, we've met them quite a few times, really doing incredible work with the youngsters, you know, bringing them all together from different parts, you know, of Benoni,
1: yes,
0: and making sure that they're all united behind football, getting some of them off the streets.
1: Yes.
0: You know, we know all of the social ills that are affecting, you know, young people right now. Why is that element so important? And is it one of the reasons why you guys got involved with them, you know, to you know, as a corporate, as a brand that is big in South Africa, to be part and parcel of doing some good for the boys, you know, that play football?
1: No, that's it, eh? I mean, grassroots sport, what does it do? It instills discipline.
0: Mm.
1: It instills those values, you know. It teaches the boys about teamwork, and it gives them a place where they belong, you know. Especially in today's society, it keeps the kids active, it keeps them focused, all right? And it gives them an opportunity to be part of something positive, away from screens, out of trouble.
0: True.
1: You know? And that's exactly the type of community that we want to be a part of in building, but also actively partake in.
0: Mm. Mm-hmm. And what would success look like for Sunbake after this weekend has passed and all is said and done, and you saw you know, what has been prepared for quite a long time come to fruition now? Success, the outcomes that you go, hey, actually we want to be with this project for a longer period of time because we're seeing the impact that it has.
1: So if even just one of those boys, they partake in this tournament, if they can walk off the field feeling like a celebrity, confident, hearing the crowds cheer for them,
0: yeah,
1: and knowing that my community showed up for me,
0: oh,
1: that's what success looks like,
0: mm,
1: you know. And having Sunbake associated with that, you know, seeing as one of those community members that came up and showed up for me.
0: Mm. And I think, you know, as we grow older, those are the things that we take for granted.
1: Of course.
0: I'm sure, you know, there are brands that you remember as a young kid, whether they visited your school or, you know, you met them somewhere, you encountered them and they were doing some good, that in a little small way contributed to where you are today. You never forget them, nah?
1: Definitely not.
0: Yeah.
1: Definitely not.
0: Yeah, and I think that's one thing that more and more brands and corporates need to look into, the fact that there is some real tangible difference that you're making just by having your logo there. You grow up like, hey, I remember I played under 15 and Sunbake was there.
1: Yes.
0: The guys at Benoni have adopted a really cool slogan. They say stronger together.
1: Uh-huh.
0: You know, from Sunbake's point of view, what would you say that means to you guys?
1: Community.
0: Mm-hmm.
1: You know, and I think that is actually stronger together personified, because that's exactly it. You know, in Benoni, you just like many other neighborhoods, or many other areas, you don't get far alone.
0: Mm.
1: You know, that's but when you can walk with your chest out, having that confidence that somebody's got my back, you know, and like you said, even if it's just because of a memory of a soccer tournament, or you know, coming to your school, you know, it's something that it makes you feel as if you belong somewhere and to something.
0: No, that's, you know, wonderful. I want to put you through your paces now. I'm sure the under 15s and under 12s out of Benoni Spurs are preparing, and I want to prepare you.
1: Okay,
0: I have some quick fire questions. I don't want you to think. I want you to just answer on the whim, like that, right?
1: Should I warm up?
0: You want to warm up? We can stretch. Are you ready?
1: I'm ready.
0: All right. White bread or brown bread?
1: Brown for peanut butter and jam, white for bologna and chips. Can I choose both?
0: Yeah, one. Yeah.
1: Yo, a peanut butter and jam all day.
0: Iconic. Toast or fresh from the loaf?
1: Fresh baked, sun-baked bread every day.
0: Football or rugby?
1: Football, man. I'm from Benoni.
0: Ah. Okay, since you're from football, this is going to be a good one. A last minute winning goal or a penalty shootout?
1: Ooh, penalty shootout. I love the suspense.
0: Those are intense, man.
1: I love the suspense.
0: Your favorite match day snack?
1: Chip sandwich.
0: One word to describe Benoni Spurs?
1: Legacy.
0: One word to describe Sunbake?
1: Family.
0: There you have it, Danesh. Thank you so much for joining
1: thank
0: us, man.
1: Thank you so much.
0: If you have any parting words for our listeners, people that, you know, love Sunpeak as much as we do, what would you like to say to them listening right now?
1: Watch this space. You will see that we've rolled out, you know, new packaging. For those, the train spotters that have seen our branded trucks on the road, the ovens, the moving ovens, we take a lot of pride in that, you know, because there's a lot that goes into making sure that there's a fresh loaf of bread available in your local shop every day. And we do it, you know, out of love for what we do.
0: Mm.
1: Nothing else. We have an opportunity, like I said, to feed people every day, and we take that seriously, and we do it with pride. We really do.
0: Mm. I just love the slices. They're big. They're fresh compared to you know who. But I don't.
1: No.
0: Dinesh, thank you so much, man. Really appreciate
1: it.
0: This was really fun.
1: It was
0: the regional distribution manager out at Sunpeak, Dinesh Maripan. And as I mentioned, they'll be with us out in Benoni this weekend. Salam Media is the official broadcaster for the Benoni Spurs annual tournament starting this Friday or through to Sunday. 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And you'll hear what's Dinesh's favorite pre-match, post-match snack and just how much he loves PB&J. We're going to take a quick break. We'll be back with you after this.
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0: The following is a paid political advertisement by the Al-Jama'a Political Party.
3: 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Roads will be fixed, refuse will be removed, and personal safety in your homes, streets, parks, and pathways to the local shops and shopping malls will be our top priority. 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That is the Al-Jama'a effect, South Africa's alternative political party. The Al-Jama'a effect.
0: That was a paid political advertisement by the Al-Jama'a Political Party.
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The recital of Juzadeh was brought to you by an anonymous sponsor for the Isale Thawab of Sayyida Ismail Gutta, Nabi Sallallahu Alaihi Wasallam, and all Marhumin. 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
2: Assalamu alaikum and good morning, and welcome to the mid-morning talk with Fatima Sidat on Salam Media. As you know, every week we have this very important conversation about mental health during this month of October, which is Mental Health Month. And all through this month, we're trying to create more important conversations, but also have these honest conversations where people share their stories, share their thoughts, and help us navigate through the difficult things that we've been going through, and learning new things on how to cope as well. So today we have a very, very important conversation, and that's talking about men and mental health. Men in the background carry so much of burden. They hide their feelings, the pressure they feel when they have to keep going on, even though they're having difficult days. And they feel as if they have to struggle alone and not speak about what they're going through. So just we have like this power-packed lineup. We have a guest at 11:05 speaking about his own personal experience and how he navigated through his journey with a mental illness, who is Tazwell. Then we have a Kaukelo from Mend Up, who also went through his own struggles, but he used it to do to start a podcast and have more conversations around what really troubles men. Thereafter we have Lino, who is going to speak about suicide prevention as well, and we have Seth from Heartlines. So we do have a very powerful lineup today with a very important conversation that is needed to be had. And we invite all the men to participate and share their thoughts and what they're going through, so that at least, you know, at the end, we know how to support you, but also that you know you are supported from the other side as well. So let's start this very powerful conversation.
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2: Okay, so our first guest, as I mentioned, is Tazwell Welcome, who is a support group leader, a mental health advocate, and has shared his story and his journey as he went along. And we are so excited to have this conversation. Welcome, Tazwell.
3: Very good morning to you, Fatima. Thank you so much for having me on this platform just to share my story. And I hope that it will resonate with many of the listeners out there. And at the same time, we trust for transformation in the mind and in the body. And thank you so much for having me.
2: Tazwell, I think it's been a while since we met and we spoke, and I think your journey is so important to share with us. So before we even unpack all the other experiences you had, can you tell us a little bit about yourself? Who's Tazwell as a person, and what are you doing?
3: Yeah, so I'm a father, I'm also a husband, but more than all, I'm also a mental health advocate, I'm a support group leader, and I'm also the founder of the Tazwell Welcome Foundation. And what we do is we cultivate lived experience. We looking at various kinds of information in terms of teams that we also have on standby in terms of it, and how we bring together our resources and also our lived experience, and how we can feed from each other positively. And sometimes when we in support groups, we just need to belong, especially as men. Men has this tendency to belong, and this is what we do, not just for men, but also for women as well. So currently we have two support groups, and the third one that will be should be launching in end of November. And I'm an entrepreneur and in the field of chemistry.
2: That is absolutely amazing. And I think you mentioned the support group. What support group are you opening at the moment, next?
3: Yeah. So our next support group will be for trauma. So we have launched one for educators as well recently. And so the trauma would basically just be for people that have experienced trauma within, whether it's childhood trauma or in adolescent or current trauma. And basically what we will then do is we give them the tools to navigate through life just to see how there's a little bit of transformation happening. We're very excited to launch this because we believe that people have and or should have the opportunity to heal. And when once one heals, you can actually see success happening in their lives and emotional maturity happening in their lives. And that is so fundamental in today's life. We have seen people that excel in life, and we still see, and in, we have within the peak in their life, you know, the trauma that they have endured in their childhood intends to creep upon them and have the better of their life. So it's important for us as individuals to heal from our traumas, and this is what we're doing. We're creating a safe space for people to heal within the space.
2: Mm. I think it is important. A lot of us carry that childhood trauma or some sort of experience you've been through, and we build it up where eventually it does have a huge impact on our lives thereafter when we leave everything untreated. Tazwell, let's take a step back. Tell us about your journey. So, what was your mental health journey like that led you to where you are right now?
3: Fatima, it has been a while. It has been a journey. It had its ups and it had its downs. But it all started in 2018, where I traveled from Germany to Spain. And within that period of time, I there was just an overwhelming feeling that I had. When I arrived in Madrid, there was a friend of mine picked up and says, hey, there was some changes in my mood, especially there was a rapid speech, and he was quite concerned. But unfortunately, he had to leave to Barcelona and I had to go to Segovia. And within that period of time, that was the first time that I have experienced a manic attack or a manic episode. So I have been diagnosed with bipolar 1 as well as ADHD. And now I'm in a foreign country experiencing these the first manic episode. And obviously with all, there was just an immense feeling of euphoria and hallucinations. And there was just nobody that was able to assist me. I was for 6 days, the seventh day, I traveled to Thailand. And when I got to Bangkok, it was just an immense amount of crash that I had. So I had this whole feeling of depression, which we call it. I was on the top floor and I thought, let me just take a swim. And then I had some serious suicide ideation. And it was just, it was a feeling that I really didn't know what to do, who to call. I mean, traveling between these countries and traveling, there was a period of my time in Thailand where, you know, I was just thinking, should I just, you know, end this? And, you know, I don't know where I got the strength from, but yeah, after I think 3 weeks, I got back to Cape Town. And, you know, there was still just this level of dread that was still sinking. And I had no previous knowledge on mental health, neither. It was just, you know, it was quite a bit of a taboo for my family. And I have not told anyone. And so I think it was just months thereafter, I experienced another one. And in 2019, this was the first, the end of 2019, where I actually reached out to a general practitioner. And he then said that there is strong symptoms of bipolar, and he can describe it as probably put me in bipolar 1 category. And it was the first step of medication when I found out. And I really didn't have any clue on what bipolar were, and I'd done some research. I started my my therapy in terms of medication, and then there was just so much side effects, and I was alone. I had nobody to speak to, and then it was just everyone around me. I just created a huge amount of havoc, and yeah, within my children's lives, my family, and I was just was erratic. I basically on the spot just resigned from a international company, and yeah, it was impulsiveness. And but then I really needed to connect with more professionals in terms of making sense of what I went through and what I'm currently, or in that point I'm currently went through. But yeah, it was just very, very strange. And a year passed, and I went off my medication, and then I decided, let me go speak to a psychiatrist. I reached out to the psychiatrist, and you know, he diagnosed me, and he said, yes, that's definitely bipolar. And we had a huge amount of different medications that I was on, and obviously the side effects. And then I started to educate myself in and around mental health, what bipolar is. And and then only after, or I think it was a year, I called my family together and told them, look, this is the diagnosis. And unfortunately for me, you know, it's not that they didn't wanted to support me. I think the whole thing came out, I think they just didn't know how to support me. And that's mm-hmm. where I reached out to an organization called SADAC. Mm-hmm. And you know, we were discussing certain things, and I just felt that I belong at SADAC in term, and I thought, okay, let me do this course with them in terms of a facilitator mm-hmm. for the support group. And then that was the first support group that I started, so, which then deals with bipolar ADHD. Yeah.
2: So Tazwell, like, your journey has been so incredible, because your first symptoms onset was while you were traveling alone, which is very scary.
3: Yeah.
2: And yeah, absolutely. Finding the right help also took a while to find the right help, which is also yeah. another process that a lot of people go through. So from my side, yeah. I think, you know, every person that's going through these, you know, these different incidents and onsets, and it does take a while to get the help that you need. What I want to do is I want to put a quick pause onto absolutely. Our conversation, go on a quick air break, and continue speaking mm-hmm. about your treatment when we're back.
3: All right.
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2: Welcome back, and I think it's such an interesting conversation that we're having currently with our guest, Tazwell, who's sharing his journey through his mental health experience. Taz, welcome back.
3: Thank you.
2: So we stopped our conversation on how you were seeking assistance, how you were diagnosed first. Tell me, what is the biggest misconception people have when it comes to mental illness? And what are some of the things families must understand when you tell them that you've been diagnosed with mental illness?
3: I think the biggest misconception, in my view, the biggest misconception is that when there's a label being put onto you that you have inabilities, and it's evident today that people that have mental health conditions can live a fulfilled life, whereby they just need the correct therapy, the correct medication, and basically just also educating themselves in and around the symptoms, and also having this transparent dialogue with your loved ones to let them know how you feel at certain times, and that also that you could send them some information about this condition. And it was, like I said, at the beginning is all just a learning curve. And it's important that we educate the self, but you can live a fulfilled life. You can amend to something. Your condition does not define who you are, but you can live a fulfilled life. I think that's one of the biggest misconceptions, is that the label and the stigma is still very tangible within certain communities. Mm. And it costs people like myself and Salam Media to break down that stigma bit by bit. Mm. And to have these open conversations about mental health.
2: And you know how important it is that we have that support from our family members. And for families that are out there that are watching currently and they're listening to our conversation, What is one point that you can share with them? So when they, when a family member shares that they are going through a diagnosis or they are going through treatment, what is the one thing you'd say that they could tell their loved ones?
3: What we can do as individuals. Sorry, I'm just...
2: It's okay.
3: Jeez. So my apologies. Let me just kill the calls that's coming through. I have an immense amount of calls that's coming through. My apologies. Can you just rephrase your question again?
2: Sure. So, you know, the support from family members and the reaction from family members is really important. What is the one advice you'd give family members when they do hear that a family member has been diagnosed with a mental illness? What is the one thing they could do to support them further?
3: I think the most important thing is to have an open mind, Fatima, about it. And education is the most important thing. I think we are living in a society where there is just an overwhelming amount of education on the internet, whereby you can do some research, and by educating yourself and getting the right source in terms of listening to some TED Talks and listening to other people's lived experience and how you can support them differently. And that is so important for families to do. And also just have that, like I mentioned earlier, to have that open dialogue with them. And even what I have done at the beginning is also when I find a link or find a video clip that, then I would pass it on to my loved ones and say, hey, if you have a minute, you know, just listen to this and we can have a minute or two just to chat about what's your thoughts on that. So It's important for us to educate ourselves and also to educate our loved ones so that they know how to support us. Like I mentioned, sometimes they want to support us, but they just don't know how. Mm-hmm. And so that is very important, is to educate oneself and, you know, and stay away from on giving advice. And sometimes people, we just want to be heard and not, you know, being given advice. And I think that's the most important thing, is where they just in our corners. But like I said, it's all about educating oneself in and around mental health.
2: I do think it's very important for us to educate ourselves more about different illnesses and different conditions, because in that way we understand better and we can support better.
3: Absolutely.
2: Today's topic is so important to us because it's about men and mental health, right? So We often see that men keep avoiding support, or they feel like, you know, your strength is being taken away from you. As a man that's going through this, that's been diagnosed, that's been treated, that is now living a very functional life and supporting others, what is something that you can give to the men watching out there today? A bit of advice on how to take care of their mental health better so that they can also make sure that they are functioning well, but at the same time, when they have something wrong, how do they go about speaking about it? Because that's where the important conversations start happening.
3: Absolutely. I think, Fatima, is that, you know, reaching out for help and assistance is a sign of strength. And to... back then, we used to be, or in the Middle Evil Age, we have been taught that, or men have been taught to, you know, to hunt and to be, you know, the strong one. Men shouldn't cry. We should just absorb. And we have been boxed in that. But we, in today's life, we being vulnerable and open is also a sign of strength. And like I mentioned right before, men just need to belong. And if we can belong to a support group or to a social club or to, this helps and edify us as men. And it's just so important that we break that stigma that, you know, men have to be strong. And even for me as a father that have boy children, is to show that it's okay to be vulnerable. It's okay to speak about your emotions and your feelings. And that is so important for us as men, that we break down this stigma and to have these open dialogues whereby we can speak about what has been troubling us at home, at work, with our finances, with our spouse, with, you know, just relationships, anything in general. And it's just, and these dialogue, these talks can happen around a fire, around a braai, or within a studio, within a safe space. And we just need, as men, we need to just learn to create these safe spaces so that we can share. And that's very fundamental and very positive for any mental health growth within men.
2: Mm-hmm. Thank you for that. I think it's important. Taking care of your mental health as a man is the most important thing, because if you're not taking care of it, every single level of your start falling down. So productivity, the one thing that you keep striving for is doing better and doing more. And all of a sudden, if you're not taking care of your mental health, that can drop. I wish I could keep this conversation going with you because it's so interesting. But just to conclude, as a person living with mental illness, what have maybe a few things that you can share with our viewers today on how to take care of their mental health and well-being so that they don't struggle?
3: Absolutely, yeah. So for me, it was always the first step of having a good mental health journey is if you have to, and if it's with depends on the condition, is the first form of therapy for us is always medication. The second is obviously lifestyle changes and talk therapy. So it's important to for us to start this journey knowing that sometimes we can't just do it on our own. We probably would need some medication or something to stabilize us. And from there, we have to do lifestyle changes. So if you have bad habits that will contradict to your journey, you unfortunately have to, you know, get rid of it. The third thing is that in terms of is educating, once again, educating yourself in and around mental health, and to be, and also just to be a helping hand for somebody else that's going through this a similar situation, because, you know, we've been trialed and tested, but there's also a time that we also have to be there for those who are going through the similar situation. And basically throwing the ladder down, supporting that particular person, supporting that particular family, because eventually your lived experience first stepping stone for somebody that has or is going through the similar. So get connected, get to NGOs, NPOs, and see how you can also be part of this community, because everywhere we need to break down the stigma in terms, and like I also mentioned earlier, we are really blessed with the knowledge that's out there on the internet, and creating little tools that will navigate us through day-to-day challenges. For me, I find very therapeutic as well, in terms of I ride motorcycle. And for me, just to get onto my motorbike and just drive to watch just the sunset, just to be part of nature. And it's so much rewarding. And so there is much one can do. And it's just, like I said, lifestyle change is one of the most important things, because you cannot do the same things and experience a different result within your mental health journey. So there is some things that you would have to obviously let go. And emotional immaturity is fundamental as well. Read about emotional intelligence and taking steps back and, you know, supporting your family, telling your family how you would like to be supported and have that open dialogue is very important.
2: Thank you so much, Tezwell, for taking the time, sharing your story and creating more awareness about something that's so important for us right now. Especially, it's not a conversation that should be had during this month, but it should be continued. So my lesson learned from you today is educate yourself, make those lifestyle changes, make sure you take some sort of self-care time out for yourself as well. And very important is the support that you need as you're going through this journey. Thank you so much for joining us today, Des.
3: Okay. Thank you so much, Fatima, thanks, for having me.
2: Bye.
3: Bye-bye. Take care.
2: We are going to go on a short break and be back soon so we can continue this very interesting conversation with our next guest.
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5: And we're back with this very interesting conversation, but a much needed one as well. And our next guest is Khawkhelo Habiani, who is from Manned Up. And I think we met years ago when he was still on his journey creating this platform for men to have important conversations. Welcome, KG.
6: Thank you, Fatima. So good to see you in the host chair.
5: Thank you. I think it's different today because you're sitting on the guest chair instead of a host.
6: Yeah. Something different. And morning to your listeners as well.
5: Thank you so much. KG, let's start with your story. So tell us who you are and what led you to start Manned Up.
6: Yeah, so as you said, I'm Khawkhelo Habiani. I grew up in Atteridgeville in Pretoria. I was born in Mamelodi, moved to Atteridgeville, grew up without a father, grew up in a female-led home with my mother and my grandmother. I only met my father when I was about 21 years old. And a very interesting story why I mentioned Mamelodi in that as well is my father lived not too far from my house. I actually used to buy magwenyas from my father's house. So I knew my father's whole family, but I never knew him. So that in itself, and maybe I use that story just to kind of explain a little bit of my upbringing, but also what led to this work, where growing up without a father, as I have now learned, you grow up with a lot of challenges, identity challenges, and as we know now, mental health challenges as well. So the idea of Manned Up Conversations came up around just after COVID, when we had those stats that were released around, you know, the top 10, or maybe South Africa was in the top 10 countries affected by suicide, particularly

0: male suicide, I was also going through some issues with work. It wasn't necessarily on a suicidal level, but there was a lot of stuff going on, especially during COVID, considering that, you know, I'm sharing for my job. I'm thinking, what's going to happen? I had just moved to a new place and my girlfriend had moved back home. So there was a lot that I was going through and I was just not well. And it was at that time that I started seeing a coach. I told my boss that, you know, I'm not doing well. I'm not sleeping enough. Can I see someone? And when I met my coach for the first time, I then started sharing my story with her. And I think we then got on a journey where I now still see my coach. It is 2026. I started seeing her in 2022. And we've had all kinds of conversations around mental health, around upbringing, around childhood trauma as well, which is the main sort of idea that sparked Mend Up Conversations. Yeah.
1: That's amazing. You take it so naturally. You speak about how easy it was for you to reach out for help and that you went to see a coach. And for many men, it doesn't seem that easy. Why do you think it doesn't seem that easy?
0: Well, you know, Fatima, I have to be honest here that, you know, I say that I reached out and I asked for help. I worked for a women development company and there was a lot of conversation about getting a coach, seeing a coach, getting some kind of leadership development. And at that time, that was the sort of guise that I went under. But I think that for men, it's a bit of a problem because a lot of the issues that I end up speaking about in my coaching or therapy would be issues from my childhood, would be stuff that I was dealing with in varsity and high school, and some things that I never even mentioned to people who know me very well, my friends, my colleagues, and people that I grew up around. So I think then the issue is this idea of wanting to protect this image, right? This idea of also being unsure of where to go. The information wasn't readily available. In 2009, Fatima, I actually had an incident where I broke down when I was sitting with my mom in the kitchen having lunch. And I was in varsity at that time and going through a bunch of different things at varsity. And my mom offered that, you know, my mom was a nurse at the time. And she said, I have a friend who's a psychologist. Would you be willing to meet with my friend? And of course, I knew the lady. But at that time, seeing a psychologist seemed like such a daunting, scary thing. And what the hell is a psychologist? You know, am I crazy? So thinking about all of those things, I think then a lot of men wrestle with this idea of, you know, identity. Am I crazy? What does this even mean? What's the understanding of the understanding of psychology or therapy? For that matter. So when I look at those lenses, I think it gives a very interesting picture of just the conversation that goes on in the mind, right? Before I even look for resources. So it's attached to identity, it's attached to lack of information, lack of understanding at times, but also putting myself out there means that as a man, I have to go against something that's fundamental where I'm supposed to be the one who has it together. I have to go out there and admit that I actually don't have it together and I need help, which is very challenging, right?
1: And it's so interesting you say you need to reach out and get help, but how do you go about doing that, especially as a man? Because, you know, men even find it difficult to share their thoughts and their emotions with their partners. So where do you think... or how do you think we need to change the environment so men feel safer and more open and open up more than what they usually do?
0: You know, Fatima, the idea of the environment or the spaces that we get into or the people that we meet, I used to write a lot of poetry and I found that that was a very interesting way for me to get into my own issues, my own stuff that's going on in my head and my heart, right? So just based on that, I had a friend who then came into my, I used to put these poems on my wall in my room. And he came to visit me at the time and he saw these poems and he said, well, what's going on here? There was a particular poem that he asked me to read. And I could only read about half of that poem, Fatima. And it signaled to me and him that there's an issue here. And Sean, my friend who passed away now, was the one who was the catalyst for me to actually start working on this stuff, right? seeking some kind of conversation. And Sean would be the friend that I started talking about. You know, I'm feeling sad. I'm not feeling so good. I'm going through a bunch of different things. And that gave me access to start tapping into that world. And I think, and I'm speaking about something from 2009, and you can imagine how much later or how much longer it took for me to get to someone to say that, okay, I need to see a professional. But I think that if we have someone in our lives, if we have a friend, a trusted source, if we have books that we can read, if we have something that can give us at least the language or the access to start talking about whatever it is that we're experiencing, then I think the natural second step would be, okay, then where can I go for help? So we just need someone to get us out of that isolation or the negative self-talk, or whatever self-talk that is. If we can get someone we can express and talk to, then I think we can only then can we get to the second step of actually saying that, okay, now I know what I'm dealing with. Can I go out there and get help? So I think that there's some things that need to happen before we can actually go there. But of course, there are people who possibly because they know better, possibly because they work in environments that are allowing, they might say that, look, I'm not doing well. And options of, you know, this is where you might go. This is what's possible. Once those options are discussed, I think there are people who then take it up as a first step to say that, okay, let me go do that. Mm-hmm. But we need someone, something to spark that idea or to spark that conversation to get us talking first before we can admit to the needing help.
1: Yeah, I think the most important thing is seeking that help and taking that first step, which is really, really brave, especially for where we're at the moment. Whether you're female or male, it's a big step to take, and to acknowledge that you are struggling and then reaching out for help is a major step for you. We are going for a quick break, and then we're going to continue this very important conversation, and hopefully there's so much more to discuss with you. So we'll be back shortly.
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6: The following is a paid political advertisement by the Al Jamaa Political Party.
7: Regularization and the alternative political party for South Africa is the Al Jamaa effect. Roads will be fixed, refuse will be removed, and personal safety in your homes, streets, parks, and pathways to the local shops and shopping malls will be our top priority. Al Jama'a aim to regularize shack dwellers by giving them land tenure, regularize water and electricity supply by making it a reliable source. Vote for good governance, accelerated service delivery, excellence, and the best of breed of councillors, mayors, and mayoral committee members. That is the Al Jama'a effect. South Africa's alternative political party, the Al Jama'a effect.
6: That was a paid political advertisement by the Al Jama'a political party.
8: 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Empowering, educating, inspiring.
2: 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It's a new era. Salam Media. Humanitarian journalism.
1: Welcome back. We're having some very interesting conversations this morning. And welcome back, KG, as well. You know, continuing on the conversation that we were having, and often we sometimes mistaken resilience for suppressing those emotions. How do we differentiate between the two? And how do we then get the help before it's too late?
0: I think, you know, with that, I often talk about this thing, and I mentioned it just previously, that we need people. You know, when I'm by myself, Fatima, resilience looks like suppression or the other way around, right? So when I don't have people in community to talk to, when I don't have people who can sort of see that, but, you know, you've been working hard, man. When are you taking a break? Then it becomes a bit hard for me to realize when I need to put a stop, you know. So I think it's also based in the way that we live. How do we live day to day? When do I recognize in myself when I'm pushing a little bit harder than I'm used to? And what is driving that, right? Is it a case of survival? And maybe we're talking about the economy right now being bad, petrol and all of these things going up, right? For a lot of people, that we're going through a lot of psychological things and we're trying to make up all kinds of ways that we can maybe survive in this economy. But then what's happening is we are failing to admit to some of the ways that this stuff is causing issues for us, right? We're failing to admit to how some of these things are challenging for us, right? But instead, we're putting on this brave face and saying that, oh, no, everything is okay. You know, I just need to do this. I need to do this. I need to go to work. I need to do a little bit more. And when we live in this era or this age of hustle culture as well, then that line also gets blurred, right? Because then, you know, if I'm not working hard, if I'm not constantly pushing, then I'm not showing resilience in the face of economic hardship, right? But at the same time, the inverse of that is, what am I suppressing while I'm doing all of that? So I think for a lot of us, it's going to be based on relationship, right? Who's in my circle and how do I relate with myself as well? When do I realize that right now I am pushing a little bit harder than I am, but the thing that is driving this push is actually not coming from a good place. It's coming from a place of survival and probably escapism, right? So do I know those differences? And that's why I say, if we don't have people in our community, in our circle, or a person I know that I can engage with on a regular basis, who can also then pick up that, but KG, no, man, I think you're doing way more than you need to. You're doing way more than you're supposed to. And maybe the last thing that I'll end with here, Fatima, is we don't listen to the body enough, right? Mm-hmm. If we listen to the body, we know that I've been resilient, but right now my body's telling me that you need to stop. But I'm pushing, constantly pushing against that. And I think once I can realize and see those patterns, then I can acknowledge when I'm in resilience, when I'm definitely suppressing a bunch of stuff. So it's all about getting to know myself as well, but it's also getting to know myself in community with people who can then point out the different things that I do that I might not necessarily acknowledge. Mm-hmm. So I don't want to give a clinical diagnosis on it, but I think if we just go on how do I live day to day and what relationship am I building with myself and with the people around me to acknowledge, you know, when KG is shifting out of these sort of norms, if you want to call it, when KG is moving in ways that we are not used to, then we can call him to account or bring him back to a centered place where we can have a discussion with him. I think that gives us something a little bit easier or a lot more accessible to work with.
1: I love the fact that you say we need to know when we're at a place. For me, it is personally reflecting, so on a daily basis at the end of the day, reflecting on your day and then seeing where I'm at and what am I doing and where am I what am I feeling. And you mentioned also the fact that it's so important to have a circle of friends that will be able to call us out when we're not in our in the same space we're supposed to be in, or we're out of character for now. Because you mentioned that, how important is that role, and what can people do to, like, for instance, now your friend is going through something so difficult, and they're not showing it, but you can see they're melting down inside. What is a gentle way of reaching out, or how do we check in on our male friends on a daily basis just to see where they're at and how they're doing, which I think is important?
0: Of course, it's definitely important. You know, Fatima, that is one of the most challenging things as well that we have to admit as friends, as men, you know, that I know as Kaogelo that when things are bad for me, one of the first things that I want to do, and not because I'm a man, but also because I'm an only child. And I've also had to learn from my mom how she also would buck down and do things on her own because she has to provide for this kid. Right. So then I've also internalized some narratives that I can do this based on what I've seen from my mom. But I'm an only child who has no one else. So I have to do this. Right. Mm-hmm. But the friends become important because we know we need connection in life. We are human beings who live and thrive off connection. Right. We need belonging. We need people who can see, who can see when I'm not even sure of what's going on. They can point that thing out. So I think then we have a group, WhatsApp groups with my friends, right? And it's not a case of, hey, man, you've been sad this past week. Sometimes we need to do that. But sometimes we share pieces of content, different pieces of content with our guys based on what I think I'm seeing across, you know, from my friend. Sometimes being confrontational isn't the way because we have friends who are just not expressing, right? And then when I'm pushing to try to get this man to express, then the more he's shutting down. And I know that about myself too, you know? Mm-hmm. So then there's a fine line between pushing our friends to talk to us, but then what resources, what do we know about our friend that we can throw? Or what do we know from the pool of things that we are reading, that we are discussing, and also picking up on subtle language, you know, that in the chat, you know, that our friend is usually excited by this kind of thing, but right now he just put a thumbs up, you know. Those subtle things are the ones that remind us of how then we engage with the friend. But of course, keeping in mind we have a history with this person, so we know his triggers, we know how he doesn't want to be talked to, so then we need to also consider those things when we go talk to them. Mm-hmm. But I think the more important thing is to go with a strength sort of based or strength approach, right? So, you know, not that you should go to therapy because there's something wrong with you, but if you go see someone, then you know that your family is benefiting off that. Your children are benefiting off that. My dude, you can work a lot harder. You can, you know, do a lot more at work. You can be available. You can be so much more fuller as a human being. So I think then talking to our friends in a language that doesn't take them further down into whatever feelings they're feeling, but we try to talk them up into something. And then we realize from whatever response we get from there that, okay, maybe we might have shot this man too high up and he's only here. And then we can adjust to whatever level that we need to, because he's our friend, you know. So I think the importance of friends, it can't be understated, but we also have to be quite aware of the friends that we keep, because some of our friends are not good for us, right? And I'm not trying to talk down to anyone's friends, and I'm talking about not good for us in a sense that we know there are friends of us who are a little bit more aggressive and pushy. And sometimes having a group of friends who are constantly pushy, and I'm the one who prefers to be a little bit more reserved, silent, and I prefer maybe one-on-one time, and then I also have to understand that, hey, my friend is coming at me with something, and I don't need that. But there could be someone in that group who I can also talk to. So the responsibility is twofold, right? Mm-hmm. I can't just sit there and think that my friends are going to come and rescue me. I also have to know among my group of friends who is the person I need to talk to who gets me as KG, right? Mm-hmm. And then the rest of us can maybe fill into that at certain points. But for now, for me to at least just to get the conversation started, there has to be a friend who I can talk to. Maybe he's not in the immediate circle, but I have other people that I know, an acquaintance, you know. I found Fatima that when I was doing work with SADC, for example, I had a bunch of guys that I helped. But today, every couple of months, they give me a call and we meet for a tea or a coffee or a drink or whatever. And we've built such a beautiful friendship. And it's all based on very deep personal conversations, right? Mm-hmm. And how beautiful is that? We don't have to go hang around and go to parties, but we know that when we need something, we can definitely poke at the other guy and there'll be a conversation. There'll be someone there waiting to receive you with very open arms.
1: Thank you for that. I think, you know, I love the fact that you mentioned that you share videos or images with your friends when you think they are in need of help. Because how often do we see someone post something and we're like, this relates to me today? Or, exactly. Oh, this is exactly what I needed for this week because I'm trying to push through the week, but it's so difficult. So I do like, we appreciate that more now than ever. In closing, KG, what is it, what is being strong like to you now in comparison to a few years ago? And what is the one message you want men listening today to take away with them?
0: Oh, right. Fatima, it's like you are in my head. You know, I've been having quite a bit of a busy year. And even busier time towards the end of the year, and I'm very tired. So, you know, I've resorted to going home. I've created a little space for myself at home where I go there without music, without anything, and I just sit there and allow the silence to just deal with me, you know. And I think in that way, I find that, hey, man, I get up and I'm feeling strong, you know, because now I've resisted the need to constantly do something. And that refreshes, that replenishes me, that strengthens me, because I know that I can sit and say, no, I'm not going to do anything. I'm going to sit here, you know. So that for me is a symbol of strength. The fact that I can say, no, I am going to sit and do nothing. Whereas previously, I probably would have just tried to push on through everything, you know, even when I know I'm tired. And I would call that strength. Right, or resilience. And if there's one thing that I could say to guys, you know, it's this idea of compassion. And that compassion has been one of my key sort of topics, if you want to call it, or a competency or capability for us to develop, is if we can tap into compassion, compassion one for ourselves, compassion for others. But to be able to acknowledge when compassion is being given, right? That acknowledge it, that someone is being compassionate with me, you know? Can I acknowledge that, right? Mm-hmm. And beyond, can I receive that, right? And again, the third one finally is, can I also give it? And I think if we can be compassionate and if we can deal and find a way to really be impacted in the lungs, you know, as we say, women will feel it in the womb. But as we said in a very previous conversation that we had, that, you know, compassion hits us in the guts. If we can allow ourselves to be impacted or filled with compassion in the guts, then I can promise you we can build a different society, and I can promise you a different nation of men. Yeah.
1: Thank you for that. I think we all need reminders, and one is compassion. We have to show each other compassion. I mean, I keep saying, be kind. That's all you have to be on a daily basis. And I think that's important. Thank you so much, DJ. Thank you so much for joining us today and sharing such great insight on men, masculinity, and mental health. And hopefully we can continue this conversation some other time as well. Thanks.
0: I appreciate it, Fatima. Thank you to you and your team and your listeners. And please take care of yourselves out there.
1: Thank you. We are going short on a short break and then back with our next guest. Thanks.
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7: Welcome back to a very interesting show today. And I, you know, from all the conversations we had, we spoke about a person with a lived with experience, him sharing his story, and there was a common narrative throughout our conversation so far, which is educate ourselves, be kinder to each other, show compassion. And sometimes we overlook all of this, and it becomes to a point where the person that is struggling doesn't see any way out. And that leads to our next conversation. And I'd like to welcome our next guest, who is Lino Miller from Safe Talk. Welcome, Lino.
8: Thank you very much for having me, Fatima.
7: It is so nice to see you after a very long time and to have this conversation with you. And I feel like, you know, we often don't speak about what we're going through until it's very late. And then when we're absolutely struggling or don't see a way out of what we are going through, that's when we start looking for help or the signs start being seen by others. Tell us, through your work and experience at Safe Talk, what do you want people to understand about men's mental health and suicide?
8: I'm the founder of Safe Talk, and I founded Safe Talk for the reason that I think we have a crisis in South Africa in terms of suicide, in terms of our pathways to help. And I thought it very important that because we don't all have access to psychologists and counselors and mental health facilities, that it is important that we all educate each other. So I believe that we're all responsible for each other. And thus SafeTalk has formed workshops to educate members of the public, society, just normal members of the community, teachers, students, line managers in corporates, police, who else, nurses. I think it's important that the more education we have around suicide, the more comfortable we are in speaking about it, and the more easy it becomes in dealing with it. Like you said, we often you know, wait for it to be too late. So SafeTalk is a preventative organization, and I think it's very typical of South Africans to leave things till the last minute. We tend to act when crisis has already happened, and that is one of the reasons why we have the workshop that we have.
7: Mm-hmm. I like the way you mentioned that as South Africans, we always wait until the last. And we see it often that we are a reactionary community. We wait until there is a crisis to address the crisis. And then once it sort of fizzles out, we forget about it until it happens again. With suicide, I think the stats says a lot. When you look at the amount, I think it's about 80% of men die by suicide from the suicide stats alone. I'm not so sure, I might be corrected there. But
8: no, you are correct. It's actually gone up from 75% and it's now sitting at 80%.
7: Mm-hmm. And I think that's a huge amount. And to acknowledge that men go through something difficult, suppress, and we've spoken about it. They suppress what they're going through. And then eventually, when it's too late, that's when, you know, it leads to suicide, unfortunately. And what are some of the changes when it comes to men and their behavioral patterns that will indicate that they are going through some difficult situation and they need support?
8: Yeah, I think men are taught from a young age that it's not appropriate to express yourself emotionally. So, the signs and warning, the warning signs tend to be different, and it usually comes through as withdrawing, becoming quiet, being angry and being irritable, being reckless, unusually aggressive. Because we are not taught from a young age on how to deal with these emotions. So we have no way, so we have these emotions and we tend to think, okay, how do I express it? And it comes out wrong. So I think any change of behavior is something that we have to look at. So if someone is acting irrationally, if someone is just becoming reckless in their behavior, in their driving or alcohol usage, someone just being irritable, we shouldn't see it as just of them being irritable and then, you know, reverse our anger at them. It would be better to understand those as warning signs or triggers and discuss those and be able to you know, ask the question of, I've noticed that you've been acting this way or that way, or I've noticed you've been withdrawn. I can see that you're going through something. You know, that's a bit more productive in getting to the cause of why there's this irritability and anger and aggressiveness.
7: I love the fact that you brought in how do you reach out to someone for help, and that is in need of help. And often people see being direct and speaking about suicide gives the idea of suicide. Can we unpack that notion of, you know, we've been brought up in a community where we can't speak about suicide and we pretend like it's not there. But if we look around, it happens so often. How do we break the stigma? How do we break the myth of if we speak about suicide, there won't be suicide?
8: I think the best way to break it is actually to be really straightforward about it. And, you know, if you see that the person might be suicidal, I believe in asking directly, are you suicidal? Do you have thoughts about suicide? And often the stigma around that is you're putting the thought in their heads, and that will lead to suicide. Well, I think there's been a study, I think it's King's College in London, that has said that if you ask someone directly about, you know, suicidal ideation, it actually lessens the risk, not increases the risk. So yeah, it's definitely, it gives the person who might be suicidal an opportunity to speak about it. And sometimes that's all someone needs. You know, they're sitting there with these thoughts and they think that no one is noticing them and no one cares. And that can push someone over the edge. You know, that could be the final straw. And you come along and you can, you know, obviously after a conversation, you're not going to walk straight up to someone and say, hey, are you suicidal? There's obviously some tech that you can use, mm-hmm. Especially if you start the conversation with what I said previously. Are you, I've noticed that you're struggling a bit, or I've noticed that you've withdrawn a bit. And that should get someone talking. And then you can be very straightforward with someone and give them that opportunity to tell you the truth. And it might catch them unawares, but even if they say no at the time, I think it gets them thinking. And I think the person would think, hey, I've had someone ask me that. I was a bit, shocked by the question, but let me bring up that conversation again, because they know now that there is someone that's concerned and willing to listen.
7: Yeah, I think the conversations need to be had. And even if we start the conversation without someone feeling suicidal, but just speaking about it is important. How do we educate our family members, our loved ones, our friends? How do we get these conversations into a space where we create awareness, but we also make them realize that it is real, but there is help out there, and there are things you can do to prevent it?
8: The biggest thing is that people feel that if they talk about their problems, or let's say someone is suicidal and wants to reach out to someone, the main thing is fear of being judged. And we do that a lot by saying the wrong things. And, you know, we have to listen without judgment. Imagine if you are suicidal, or if you are going through something, and someone just dismisses what you're saying, and they go to the next person, and the next person also dismisses what they're saying and makes a bit of a joke about it or minimizes their feelings. It's very difficult for that person. It's not easy for them to reach out. And then when they do reach out, we say the wrong things, and that, you know, brings them back into their shell, and they feel like they have to deal with their problems alone. Because usually when someone does come to us, we like to lecture them. We tend to judge them. We like to give advice. And sometimes, and most of the time, someone just needs someone to listen to and feel empathy for what they're going through. And if we can create, if we can educate ourselves through, let's say, workshops, it would be much easier for people to understand one another. Communication would be better. We need to stop judging and lecturing. We need to listen and empathize.
7: I think so. Again, it's about that common theme that I've been drawing from all the conversations, which is empathy, kindness, compassion. And these conversations need to happen so that we can avoid something else happening in our families, in our communities. But at the same time, we can, listeners or our viewers, find the reliable local support? What is the most important information that you can share with our viewers today with regards to, if they are struggling, what are the next steps that they need to do to seek help?
8: Okay. Well, obviously the first step for me would, and this is in an ideal situation, is speak to someone you can trust, someone who doesn't understand you, or not doesn't understand you, someone who understands you. And hopefully that person, together you can contact someone like Lifeline if it's needed. They have a national counseling number. You have the South African Federation for Mental Health. They are even for children or for younger people. You've got Childline South Africa. There's gender-based violence and substance use support lines. And you can, if none of those are convenient, you can always, depending on what type of situation you're in, if you're in an immediate crisis, you phone the ambulance, call the hospital, see what's available, speak to your GP. So there are resources available for you if you are in a crisis. The important thing is to reach out. And if you are in a crisis and you are, you are in a situation where you're not able to see or not able to call, speak to someone and they'll be able to help you with calling someone who can help.
7: Thank you for that. I think it's so important for people to know resources and know what that is available 24 hours a day so that they can seek the help they need. I'd love to have so many more conversations with everyone, but unfortunately, time is not on our side today. Lino, on a party note, what is the one advice you'd give to people to break the stigma about mental illness in general and about suicide?
8: For me, it's all about education. There are workshops available. There are online resources available. Educate yourselves. Be less judgmental. We live in a world where there is information, so we don't have that excuse of not having information. If someone comes to you and says something to you, feel free to say to that person, I have no idea what to say in this moment. Is better than giving them false advice. You can immediately find some resources to educate yourself. You can then phone that person back or speak to that person. But I think the main thing is we need to educate ourselves. We need to educate corporates, we need to educate nurses, doctors, just to get environments within our own families, in our own workspaces, where we are free to be vulnerable, where we know we're not going to be judged. And that's the best advice I can give in terms of that. And in general, I think we all need to be kinder to one another. Remember, if we have a joke with someone that might be a little bit cruel, that may have a domino effect, or if we gossip about someone, that has a domino effect. It might just be a 5-second joke, but remember how that person feels, and that person will take it out on someone else. And so it creates a vicious circle. So let's not tear each other down. Let's build each other up.
7: Thank you, Lino. I love the fact that you say we shouldn't be tearing each other down, but actually building each other up. Because in our communities at current moment, we're not there for each other, we don't support each other, and we need to be kinder for each other. Thank you so much for joining us today, and hopefully we can always have more conversations like these with you.
8: Please, anytime, and thank you for having me.
7: Thank you. We are going to have our next guest, who is Seth from Heartlines, and we're going to continue this conversation by speaking about relationships, values, connections, and just the power of showing up for each other, which is so important.

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6: Welcome back. It's been a powerful show today, speaking about men and mental health. And our next guest, who is Seth Naidu from the Heartlines, will bring such important and valuable insight as well to help men navigate through their difficult times when they need the support and they need some sort of assistance. Welcome, Seth, to the show.
7: Hi, thank you, Fatima, and greetings to the listeners. Yes, my name is Seth Naidu, and I'm grateful to be with you all. And I am from Heartlines as a facilitator and mobilizer in community. So really good to be with you and look forward to awesome conversation.
6: Thank you so much for taking the time in your very busy schedule as well, because I only know how it is. Tell me, how does your role at Heartlines work, and what activities are you doing at the moment? What programs are you running as well?
7: Well, let me just speak about Heartlines firstly before I speak about myself. I think it's important to know Heartlines as a values promotion, a national values promotion organization that is seeking to bring positive impact through the mobilizing of positive values. And one of the key pieces of the work that I've been working on over the last few years with Heartlines is Heartlines Fathers Matter. And the kind of activities that we do at Heartlines is bringing resources into communities, amazing world-class state-of-the-art resources that are media-based but are able to

0: teach people in their context, in their homes, in their workplaces, in their schools, etc. And we do this through the use of films, through person-to-person workshops and retreats, engagements with students and learners and families and leaders. And we work across sectors, between faith sector as well as in the world of work. And I've been grateful for the partnership over 14, 15 years of being with this amazing organization that allows us access of these brilliantly designed resources, but actually to get it down on the ground where the rubber hits the road with people. So we do movie viewings, and that would, for example, lead into a conversation that gets people to think about what is it that I could do with my values, and do the right to fix the wrong.
1: Thank you. I think it's important to put a background to the person that we're speaking to, because there's so much of great work being done and people don't know much about it. And yes, I love the fact that, you know, you do these videos and you educate through phones. And a common theme throughout all the conversation we had today was education, because we need to learn more so that we know how to deal with certain things. Going straight into our conversation, tell me, why is it important for men specifically to be, more wary about the emotions they're going through and become more open to sharing their emotions with their family members, with their partners and their friends?
0: Well, you mentioned education, and I think right there is building an awareness with men. And part of our work with the Heartlines Fathers Matter program provides us the opportunity to talk about the active, positive presence of men and fathers for the well-being of children. And that might sound light, those just might seem words, but when you actually bring it into practice and into reflection, what does it mean for me to be active as a dad, as a man, as a boy or son in my community? What does it mean for me to be positive? What does it mean for me to be present? And so one of the key factors with men is, you know, by the way that the system is designed, and that is a system of patriarchy, men are designed to be and positioned as, and are told the story, you're a provider, you must make things happen. But sometimes the way that we make these things happen is in an authoritarian kind of style. It's my way or the highway. It's not collaborative. It's not responsive towards the needs of people. It almost seems like, as a man, you've been trained and designed to do things your way and not accommodate others. And so when we think about education, I think part of our work as in the work that we do with Heartlines is to help men and fathers to step back from the noise and begin to think again about what are they called to be. In the faith sector, we talk about what are you called to be as a child of God? And what do your values, your positive, good values, speak to you, and how you should show up for the well-being of children and women and men and your families and communities? And so we're grateful that that process causes people to rethink and also sometimes to unlearn what we've learned. For many of us out in society, and when we're talking about, you know, men in this month of men's mental health, that topic doesn't even come up because people don't want to talk about their mental health, how they're feeling, when they're feeling well, when they're not feeling unwell in their emotions and their feelings. Because by design, we've said to men, well, you know, boys don't cry, or boys will be boys. And those kind of stereotypical societal nuances have anecdotes and stories. And those stories are not always hopeful. So, Fatima, I think today it's important that part of the education piece is that we need to inform ourselves that men and boys and fathers, it's good for them to cry. Mm-hmm. It's human to cry. It's human to share your emotions. And many people, if they keep on bottling up the heavy, difficult, harsh emotions, then, you know, we wonder. People say, well, if boys don't cry, aren't we then why are we, I should say, why are we shocked that they cry with bullets and punches?
1: Yes.
0: So we need to flip the script on patriarchy and power over dynamics when it comes to men and fathers.
1: I love the fact that you mentioned that we have to shift the dynamics. And part of shifting the dynamics is to change our way of communication. Like you said, words like boys don't cry or you need to man up. I went to a school and there was a speaker that spoke about books before boys, and it triggered me because I feel like it's not the right language to use, because what are you doing? You're isolating the boys, making them feel less of a person, and you're giving girls the privilege. So how do we take these words and sentences and captions? What are the things we can do to flip the script so that we level out the feel and we make sure that we have language that will make men feel part of something and that they are supported?
0: Yeah, that's a difficult one when you know, some of the competing messages out there are, for example, you know, I've heard folks say, we want men on top. And let's be true for a moment, because it's important, that our communities, our families, sometimes our mums, our wives, our sisters, they are frustrated by the irregularities and the behaviors of men, especially and unfortunately when it comes to, for example, gender-based violence. And in some of the work that, even through the work that I do with Heartlines, we partner with organizations like Faith Action to End Gender-Based Violence. And you see some of the harsh realities that people face, more especially women, and then also the children that are linked to those relationships. So, you know, we need to find a new language of a healing language that doesn't disassociate it, not the girl child or the boy child, not men and women, not those who are, or you know, that identify as the gender other, and build a language that is more inclusive. But it does take us, I think, in my work, working with men, to help them to begin to understand, like, you know, like, yeah, you're at, I know you're saying what you're saying, you're feeling left out because I've heard this argument, oh, you know, this focuses on women, woman empowerment, but here we are unemployed. And so I turned it into a conversation with this one man, and I said, sir, your wife is working, she's taking care of you all as a family, she's the income, you know, generator for now, she's the so-called breadwinner. And I think those kind of things are frustrating him, because in the norm of life, he's supposed to be.
1: Mm-hmm.
0: So I said, well, there's no he's supposed to be, she's supposed to be. Why don't we be together? Mm-hmm. And if she's working, and she's working in a workplace as she is, you know, professionally leaving the home, you can be working at home. Yes, you are so-called unemployed, not working outside the home. But let's be honest, many mothers who have not worked outside the home have worked for years in the home. And that gave him a different way, and you know, to begin thinking. And then I said, can you make your life with your wife and your partner equitable so that when you come home, you share together? But now that you're at home, maybe you can pick up on the cooking. You can pick up on the activities of, you know, child caring and doing homework. You balance the you know, the economic margins. Yes, mm-hmm. around work that is in a professional space, but also work that is at home. So in doing that, you know, we use the language within one of our important messages, but, you know, we say that parenting is for both men and women. And we do this importantly because it calls men into, for example, those men that haven't been involved in the caregiving, the coaching, the being invested in the well-being, the emotional well-being of their children, to come to the table. And we kind of also arrest this idea that if you give your money, then that's all. You know, you're a providential kind of dad because you got moolah and you put it on tape. So if we, in that way, Fatima, I think we're flipping the script.
1: Yeah.
0: And then to talk about, you know, the active positive presence. This should not be threatening to women or threatening to the girl child. Society should be open to saying, if we can, work with men in constructive ways and help them heal themselves from their own traumas, their own pains, then if they are a healing person reflecting inwardly, possibly we can see these men and fathers and the boys of younger generations that are coming up learning to live out their lives in more equitable and just ways. So yes, those of us that are using messaging around, you know, gender justice campaigns, and when we hear 16 days of activism, some men don't want to get involved in that kind of work because they're so tired. They say, oh, that's the woman's thing again. No, but a gender equitable world and gender justice is not only for women to propel. We need men to come on board and say, hey, I don't want my daughter or my son to be treated unjustly because of a world that says you have to be a man like this, because of a world that says you're a woman and you're a second-class citizen. Mm-hmm. So in that way, we must find language that calls people to the table and says to them, come and partner with us to build a more healing, hopeful, just society for children, for women, for men, and all those that may identify as others and our communities at large, because we need it.
1: I thank you for that. I think it's very loaded, but I want to continue this conversation with you shortly after this break.
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1: Welcome back. I think we left on such an important note, and I want to continue the conversation with Seth. Seth, you know, we spoke about how we change the narratives and how we change our perceptions, which takes years at end to start seeing the change, right? But what is one practical conversation that listeners and our viewers could have this week to strengthen a relationship or to check in with someone that they care for?
0: Yeah, well, it's you know, it's that being intentional about connecting with people. And some people, it might be easier to do a catch-up call, but it's more difficult when there's been estrangement in the family. And that kind of estrangement, Fatima, it links into our focus on our well-being, When you're feeling like you excluded and you now exclude others, that's not a good behavior. That's not a good practice. So there are ways, and one of the key ways that we've used at Heartlines is a wonderful, beautiful national campaign and a social intervention that has helped many people called What's Your Story, where we teach you simply just to do these things, to ask, to listen, and then to tell. So what is a question that you can ask someone today that's in your family base that would make a connection? You know, it could be, hey, how are you doing? And where are you at? Or, you know, how is your vibing today? Especially when you talk about Gen Alphas and Gen Zs. It could be for a dad that's thinking about, hey, I had a tough conversation with my son. And, you know, he said some things, I said some things. Well, you know, did you say a good morning? Did you give a greeting? So these are practical steps that can allow people to get into the space of reconnecting.
1: Mm-hmm.
0: You know, I also know that in our world of work, we normally say with our colleagues, can we have a coffee catch up? I don't know if people are still doing coffee cap chats. But those are practical things that, you know, can actually open the door for us to reconnect.
1: Mm-hmm.
0: Sometimes when it's very, very difficult, because sometimes, you know, relationships have been pushed so far apart because of misunderstandings, because of stresses on the family and the people that you're interacting with, you may need someone to help you. And that's where I think, you know, we call into our faith leaders in our sector, mediators that can say, hey, let's get a lunch together.
1: Mm-hmm.
0: But sometimes it's a few minutes together and being intentional, saying, I'm going to be with this person and not seek to fight, but just seek to listen and understand. Even when you're sitting at the table with someone you might disagree with. Say, for example, I saw your one advert now as we're listening around the topic of Palestine and Gaza. Yeah, many people have different views, right?
1: Mm-hmm.
0: However, even if you are pro, you know, Gaza and pro-Palestine, you can be at the table and give a listening ear and say, okay, I hear you. And just put forward your evidence in a way that allows you not to be responsive or reactive,
1: mm-hmm.
0: but moving the conversation along in a healthy way. One of the toolkits also, I'll say, Fatima, that I have employed, and it's built on that What's Your Story work. And I really love it because it kind of stops you from being reactive. Because a lot of the time, there you're positioned well and somebody says the wrong thing. And in a second, or, you know, 10 seconds or 30 seconds, you know, you can turn from hero to zero. It can be with your child. It can be with your partner. It can be at work. And so we learn to say, how do I step back from this space? Can I take a pause? And that's where I'd say, and I'd use the language of, can you stop?
1: Mm-hmm.
0: Can you breathe? Can you listen and then respond? And part of the stopping and breathing is just, I see what's going on. I hear what's happening. Look, there's sometimes like if somebody's going to get hurt, you can't wait, you've got to jump in.
1: Mm-hmm.
0: But when it comes to your emotions, sometimes you move too quick towards reacting and behaving instead of just saying, okay, what did you say? Let me clarify what you said. Let me understand that internally first and then work out how I work with you externally. But what the problem is between the impulse or whatever we feel like we heard and the action, there's too little time. And many of the times, for a lot of us out there, and many men, that time between what you thought was this influence and your action, we don't give it enough delay time. And what comes out is very disastrous. You know, it's a disaster. It can destroy you. It can destroy your relationships. It can destroy people. So how do you pause and stop from being so reactive? And start to become more proactive,
1: mm-hmm.
0: you know. And I think that would be helpful for people to begin to think about, how can I stop? How do I breathe, listen, and then respond so that I can build a space in which I'm in, the space that I'm taking up in the world, you know, take it up more constructively and not destructively.
1: Thank you for that. I think... even in my previous conversation, we spoke about being more reactive instead of proactive. And I love that you brought it back again, because often we forget that we need to stop, listen, listen without making an intention to react, but just listen to the person before you react. And it's things that, you know, small practical tools that we have to learn over time. Seth, we're so out of time, and I so appreciate that you have made yourself available for me. On a parting note, what is the one word you'd like to share with our viewers and listeners today, just to encourage them to do better for our men out there?
0: Well, let's create spaces together for men that can allow them to heal from the storms of life. Remember, patriarchy doesn't only affect men. It affects women. It affects girl children, boy children, all alike. It affects people in the gender diverse ways that we experience and understand ourselves. So how can we create a space for healing and hope? And I wanna ask people to really think upon drawing on the resources of Artlines. I'm really grateful to be connected to this work. The short films, you can watch it in whichever religious group you're from, whether you're working in a workplace, in a bank, or in a religious institution. It allows for community and conversational dialogue, but it helps us to think. And then also, please make use of the tool called Fathers Matter Coach. It's already got, you know, over 16,000, 17,000 participants on it, but it's giving nudges and insights towards men weekly, and you know, over time you interact with it. But it becomes a technology that is helpful. Some technology is not helpful, so we have to be careful, right? Mm-hmm. But this technology is helpful to coach you, to help you to build yourself. So whether you're a man or not, Fathers Matter Coach is a resource. If you're a mom and you're trying to coach your sons who are adult sons and they're becoming fathers, you know, let's get out there and use the resources. But remember today that you can make it happen. You can make it happen as a father, as a man, for your own well-being. Take a step away from the noise. Speak to your partner or the important people in your life about what you're going through. Find the help that you know you need so that you too can become an active, positive, or young man in our society, especially in light of what we're talking about in men's health and men's well-being, because we want to see men healing and moving away from toxic masculinities toward more positive examples. Thank you so much.
1: Thank you for coming on our show today and sharing such great insight into men and mental health. And we look forward to having many, many conversations with you in the future. Thanks so much.
0: Thank you, everyone.
1: As we wrap up today's conversation, which I found very profound in many ways, and one of the things that I've learned throughout, there was a theme. The first one is education. The second one is compassion and empathy. And I think the third one is we need to start flipping the switch on how we see things and how we speak to each other, which is important as well. So I want to leave you on this thought. To every man listening, you don't want to have the answers to everything. But remember that you are not alone, that you don't have to carry the burden by yourselves. There are people out there that will support you, and you do not have to be strong every single day. And you certainly don't have to be alone in everything you carry. We need to change the way we talk about men and mental health, and we need to create spaces where men feel safe and can share how they're feeling. And if they're not feeling safe, let's start making them feel safe by regularly checking in on them, seeing how they are, and showing them that they are not alone in this journey of life. So let's stop talking or asking men to simply be tough about things, but start reminding them that they matter, their feelings matter, and that there is support available. So my parting words to you is, being strong enough is to talk about what you are going through. And being strong enough is not always being strong to carry on with what you are going through. So from myself and the team at Salaam Media this morning, Thank you for joining us, and I look forward to seeing you next week again, where we have another really interesting conversation around mental health during World Mental Health Month. Thank you so much for joining us today. Assalamu alaikum.
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1: Assalamu alaikum wa rahmatullahi wa barakatuh. Bismillahi walhamdulillahi wassalatu wassalamu ala abdillahi wa rasulihi Muhammad wa ala alihi wa sahbihi ajma'in. My beloved brothers and sisters, the aim that we have is to earn paradise. If you're a believer, that's what it should be. So if you have a connection with Allah Almighty, you would know that you're on this earth just for a few years in order to prepare for the eternal life. One might ask why. The true answer is Allah knows best. But we see and we witness every single day people being born and people dying. We see people being born and mashallah, there is excitement upon their birth, and we see people dying and there is sadness upon their death in the case of most people. Subhanallah. The reason I say that is when there's an evil person and he dies, everyone says, mashallah, alhamdulillah, did you hear the guy actually died? You know, let's hope we're not from among those, my brothers and my sisters. So we see it happening, and we are the most sophisticated of the creatures of Allah subhanahu wa ta'ala in terms of what is known as posture and even the brain, the understanding. Allah Almighty says, لَقَدْ خَلَقْنَا الْإِنسَانَ فِي أَحْسَنِ تَقْوِيمٍ. We have created man in the best of postures. Ahsan means the best. If Allah is saying the best, He's challenging you that there is none better than this. Do you think of any other creature of Allah better posture than ours? I've always said, and I'm sure you've heard it, where your ears are, where your eyes are, where your nose is, where your mouth is, your tongue, where your fingers are, where your nails are, can you ever think of a better place to put those organs? The answer is no. No one has and no one shall. It's absolutely superb the way Allah has made. Subhanallah. So we see that we're so sophisticated. Today I'm in this beautiful, beautiful town. It's a town, right? Town of Keithley. And I tell you, it's so amazing as we're meandering coming to this particular place from where I was up north in Blackburn. I can say something. Some of these roads are so narrow, yet so beautiful that you know what? They delay us. So may Allah grant us ease. We had a vehicle in front of us at a slow pace and we couldn't really navigate. And we had to wait for a certain place in order to overtake that particular car. But for me, it was so beautiful because I was witnessing all the fields and the beautiful greenery and thinking to myself, imagine Jannah and how it would be. No comparison, no comparison. But still we say Subhanallah whenever we see nice things. Subhanallah, Alhamdulillah, Mashallah, Tabarakallah. Isn't it? So Allah Almighty has given us a brain to look at this. The eyes with the brain together. We look at this, we appreciate it. I want to spend more time. You know, I want to stop. I want to go and visit these fields. I want to see the horses. We saw some swans and ducks as we were coming across. And I see such lovely, beautiful brothers and sisters and amazing. We'd like to talk to you. I'd like to spend more time with you. I'd like to greet you. I'd like to know you better. But I'm a human being on earth. I can't really do that. I can't really do that. Why? Time is never on our side. I'm glad that I met you today, even from a distance. I'm so happy. You're my brother. You're my sister. But at the same time, the world has limitations. Now the question is, do you really think that as sophisticated as we are, we will just suddenly come to an end without being able to fulfill what we wanted to fulfill, even if it was beyond the point of what we know as death? I don't believe that. I believe Allah will give us the opportunity to meet again under better circumstances, when we can actually sit and get acquainted with each other, when we can actually have such time that there will no longer be need to worry about it because it won't exist anymore. It's timeless. So Allah says, oh man, we have created you in a certain way, so sophisticated. In order that you worship us and you do the right thing, you have a brain to understand right from wrong, guided by revelation. You see, the mind is such that it is very sophisticated. However you fill it, it will be filled. So if you fill the mind with that which is not beneficial, it will give you back that which is not beneficial. If you fill the mind with that which is detrimental, it will give you back that which is detrimental. If you are from an early age and stage going to learn the wrong things, the seeds that you sow at the time will reap fruit that will be harmful for you. If someone taught you when you were little that 1 + 1 = 3, and they looked at you and showed you 2 fingers and said, this is 3, and you kept on saying 1 + 1 = 3, and you showed them 2 fingers, you are confused, the person who taught you is confused, and up to the time you die, or up to the time someone else corrects you, you might grow up believing 1 + 1 = 3, yet you are showing 2 fingers. So what you are confused by is the figure 2 and 3. You've mixed them up. That's what it is. Why? Because you were taught wrong from the very beginning. Let me give you another example. When you're learning the Quran, if your teacher does not know, you're not going to know beyond your teacher. And if your teacher is wanting to fiddle with your mind, he's going to teach you wrong. Alif is ba, and ba is alif, and ta is tha, and tha is ta. And what happens to you? You grow up being able to read, but you're reading so wrong. Whose fault is it? It's the fault of the system that taught you absolutely wrong. But you grew up believing firmly that you are right. That's the problem. Allah says, we've given you a mind. If it is guided by revelation and you use it within that guidance, you will definitely come to the most content life on earth. I promise you, my brothers and sisters, go around looking and searching. I've done it. The happiest and most content people on earth are those whose faith is strong. They control themselves. They don't just do what they want. They are disciplined. They speak in a certain way. They carry themselves in a certain way. They connect with their maker, knowing that I'm made by a maker and I'm going to go back to that maker. And so they have lovely days. When they suffer a loss, they are patient, knowing that we're going to earn a reward from Allah. And when they earn something, and when they have a profit and something good happens to them, they are happy within a limit, and they thank Allah without becoming arrogant and proud, knowing that the gratitude belongs to the one who gave me, the owner of everything, and at the same time, he could take it away any minute. May Allah grant us goodness. So these are very, very deep thoughts and very beautiful teachings that if we were to ponder over them, they would make us better Muslims. And when you're a better Muslim, wallahi, you become a more content person. The minute you run behind that, which you're not supposed to be running behind, Allah Almighty tells you, you know what, you're going to lose, firstly, your contentment on earth. Now one might ask, well, I've seen people who don't believe in Allah and they're quite content. Well, Allah Almighty tells you that, you know what, they might be happy. They might be happy because we have chosen to reward them in this world for the good they may have done, because there are a lot of people who don't have faith but have done a lot of good. What about those who don't have faith, who don't lie? And they don't have faith, they don't deceive. They don't have faith, but they help the poor. They don't have faith, but they reach out to relatives and to others, and they are kind-hearted and they are great. There are so many of those on earth. What does Allah say? Allah says, we don't oppress them. We will give them their goodness on earth. We will give them a happy home, a happy family, comfortable. They will enjoy the holidays. They will go here and there. They will have a lot of fun and whatever else they may be. If they don't believe in the hereafter at all, Allah says, what portion do you want us to give them from the hereafter? That's between them and Allah. And Allah Almighty already says that if they don't want to believe in it, I may not want to give it to them. It's up to Allah. So Allah doesn't oppress. People say, oh, I know of someone who's really kind. I say, I know of Allah who's even kinder. Allah doesn't oppress. If you did good, He will give you good in this world. You believed in this world alone, what are you going to get it in this world? You believe in the hereafter. Allah says, from among those who believe in the hereafter, in order to get what's in the hereafter, you have to sit the exam. Do you know how powerful that is? It is as powerful as, or even more powerful than, the example of a person who is tested only when he enrolls for that particular course. How can I just pick you up from this masjid today and say, hey guys, come here, I have an examination you need to write. Say, but I haven't enrolled for the course. I don't belong to the school. And no, you have to write it. But for what? That's what you're going to say, right? But the minute you enroll and you want a qualification for something, what's going to have to happen? You're going to have to learn. You're going to have to study. You're going to have to sweat. You're going to have a little sense of anxiety, perhaps slightly, you know, because, hey, I have an exam tomorrow. Please make dua. I'm going to go and so on. You're going to sit the exam and you're going to be questioned and you might fail and you might pass the second time. And what might happen? You might pass the first time and get good results. Allah says, well, you've enrolled into something known as submission unto Allah because you want a certificate that's going to earn you paradise. And therefore, you're going to have to go through a bit of an examination. What is it? Well, we're going to test you. So in Surah Baqarah, Allah says what the test is.
2: وَلَنَبْلُوَنَّكُمْ بِشَيْءٍ مِّنَ الْخَوْفِ وَالْجُوعِ

Allah says, we will test all of you, every one of you, with a little bit of fear. I spoke about anxiety a minute ago. I'll tell you, a little bit of fear has to come in your life somewhere. Uncertainty. Trust Allah. What are you going through right now? Challenges. I just lost my job. I've just been diagnosed with this, with that. Trust Allah. Trust Him. Do your best as a human. Beyond that, you can't do. Don't worry beyond your capacity. Some people are worried. What's going to happen if my father dies? What's going to happen if I do, if this happens to me? What if I have cancer and I don't know? All those what ifs are now from shaitan. You are worrying beyond your capacity. You have to try your best and leave the rest in the hands of Allah. If you are not prepared to leave things in the hands of Allah and engage in what is known as trusting Allah, you're going to struggle because, not because you deserve to struggle, but because you didn't understand what Allah told you. Allah says, we will never ever burden a soul beyond what they can shoulder, but you have burdened yourself beyond what Allah burdened you by. Allah told you, worry about yourself, do the best according to the capacity we've given you. You're worried about your whole family and community, not in a good way, in a bad way. What's the difference? A good way is, I hear about someone who's unwell, I take out some money, I go to visit them, I make a dua, I try to help them. That's in a good way. A bad way is, you start thinking of things that are not existing and worrying about what if they start happening. Imagine I walked into this masjid and everyone died because of some gas attack. Astaghfirullah. I mean, why would my mind ever even go there? For what? But if you're a worry pot and you want your mind to go to places that it's not supposed to go to, the probabilities are endless. You're going to struggle and suffer. Allah says, you're a believer. We make it easy for you. Be content by handing things over to us. We promise you, the first thing we're going to test you by is a little bit of fear. You're going to have a bit of anxiety, a little bit of uncertainty. The answer to that particular test is to lay your trust in Allah. What capacity has Allah given you? Whatever He has given you, use it to its extent and then say, oh Allah, I did whatever I could. I trust you. Done. Then if something good happens, you praise Him. And if something bad happens, you bear patience and Allah will reward you. So now let's go to the next thing Allah says He's going to test you by. Ju', a little bit of hunger. Hunger in so many different ways. You might be living in such a lovely country where you can afford it. Some people cannot afford the next meal. But sometimes you are wealthy, but you can't eat because of some health condition. Sometimes there's beautiful food, but you look at it and you say, you know what, I can't have it. Why? I eat gluten-free. You heard that? Some can't have it because, you know what, I'm on a diet. You know what's a diet? You got to die. Half your death is there. Because you look at such lovely things and you're like almost dead that you can't eat it, okay? Sometimes you get used to it. You enjoy it. Say, you know what? Haven't had sugar in ages. My man, you don't know what you're missing out on. And then they come about with a lame thing. I'm sweet enough. Oh, wow, mashallah. I heard that before. In fact, I've used that line too. May Allah sweeten us. I mean, without sugar, by the way. But my brothers and my sisters, it's just a test. Allah says, we'll test you with hunger. There might be times when what you're accustomed to is not there. Look, recently, didn't we not have some of the fruits and veggies we were accustomed to? And the shelves were somewhat empty for whatever political or non-political reason. But the reality is, weren't the some of the shelves empty? You could have had a stash of pounds, but you were unable to purchase. The reason was, it wasn't there. Isn't that a test? Are you going to get angry, make a tantrum, start punching people up, or at least punch the wall and hurt yourself and whatever? It won't help you. Allah says, bear patience. Be patient. It won't come. You're used to this fresh food, beautiful, fresh beetroot with pomegranate every morning, mashallah. Come to Africa, by the way. It grows in our yard. And you're used to this lovely, and one day it's not there. Where is my juice? Relax, man. People don't even have water. And you're fighting about something that's a luxury. No, but my health, my diet. Forget your diet for a day. Just bear patience. Say, oh Allah, I really want it, but it's okay, it's not there. I'm still going to get up for Fajr. I'm still going to connect with you. I'm still going to thank you. It's okay. And I come from Africa. Let me tell you, at times, and this is not about food, it's about something else. Every single day, electricity just goes off. When you need it the most. Right now it's winter back in South Africa. If you might have seen, snowing for the first time in some of those places in history. And we don't have the heaters like you have here. And then the electricity is gone and everyone's freezing, right?
It's a test from Allah. It's a luxury. You can use a blanket or two or three. That's what the people have been doing all along. But because we're accustomed to heaters and underflooring and whatever they call it, underfloor heating and something else and so on, we become so depressed. Because you know what? I can't. You can. Just adjust a little bit. Allah says, we will test you. That's another test. Khawf, ju'a, naqsim min al-amwal. Allah says, we have to test you because you've enrolled for the hereafter. One of the tests is, we will make you suffer a loss. Amwal, you're going to lose some money, some wealth. So either someone stole from you, either it was a bad deal, either you lost a job, either you're in debt for some reason. I hope it's for the right reasons, because debt is one of the worst things you could get yourself into. May Allah help us all get out of our debts. Ameen. So Allah says you have to suffer a loss. Sometimes in business, you're a multi-millionaire, but one day the whole business burns down. Thank Allah. Oh Allah, for 40 years I afforded everything. Today you took my whole business away. Help me so that when I start afresh tonight, it will grow bigger than what it was yesterday before it was burnt. Is that your condition? If it is, Allah says you've just passed your test with flying colors. And you know what? We'll replenish what we took from you beyond what you had. That's Allah. It's not easy. It's not easy. Ask those who lose 100 pounds. They have a sleepless night. Depending on how much you have, obviously. But ask those who've lost something. They really are struggling. I lost. This guy actually stole 3 grand from me. Yes, you can pursue it. You can achieve justice, but don't become depressed because of that. Trust Allah. Allah knows. He planned it for you before you were born. He knew it was going to come in your direction. He just wants to watch. What's your reaction and what are you going to do? That's Allah. So Allah promises you in Surah Al-Baqarah, at the beginning of the Quran, it's a second surah. And Allah says, Nabluwannakum, we're going to test every single one of you with these things. Your examination questions are already told to you. It's going to happen to you. You're going to get sick someday. Anyway, Allah says, naqsim min al-amwal, loss in terms of wealth. Well, anfus, loss in terms of life. Allah says, someone's going to die around you whom you love. It has to happen. Or you're going to die. Subhanallah. Have you lost a loved one? Many will say, yes, how does it feel? It was the most difficult thing. I tell you, when you've lost a child, that's probably one of the most difficult times of your life. Something that is very challenging, extremely difficult. Allah knows. A few days ago, I was sitting at someone's house who lost a child. They had a child after a long time. And then when the child was about a month old, perhaps 29 days old on the day of Eid, the child suddenly stopped breathing and passed away within 5 minutes. Sitting with them, do you know what I said? I said, the reason why I know that Allah loves you is because He chooses those whom He wants to go through bigger challenges and bigger tests. And He chose Nabi Muhammad sallallahu alayhi wasallam to go through exactly what you guys have just gone through. Some of those who are close to Allah would actually look at you and say, I wish this happened to me. Allahu Akbar. Sounds silly, right? The reason would be, if it happened to the Prophet Muhammad, peace be upon him, and now it's happening to you, Allah chose him, Allah's choosing you, it's going to require a huge bag of patience. And Allah chooses you to engage in that act of worship. Patience is an act of worship that Allah chooses you to go to engage in to whatever degree He loves you. And I'm going to prove that to you with the rest of this verse that I was reading. So may Allah make it easy. You've lost a child, one of the most difficult things, but you've lost a parent, it's also extremely difficult. Let me explain. If you've lost a parent and you're an orphan, Allah loves you more than Allah loves the others. The simple reason He did it for Nabi Muhammad sallallahu alayhi wa sallam. Again, look at how you've been chosen for the same test. And that's why if you're an orphan, good news for you is that your success and failure does not depend on whether or not you've had a parent. But it depends on many other factors and a whole host of factors. Because Nabi Muhammad sallallahu alaihi wasallam, the most successful ever, his father passed away before he was born. His mother died while he was a little child. See? Sallallahu alaihi wasallam. But we know, most noble, chosen by Allah as the most noble of all messengers, the greatest of all creation, according to our belief. My brothers, my sisters. Allah will test you. Don't be despondent. Life, we didn't come here to just enjoy every day. Whether you believe or you don't believe, you're still going to be tested. When you believe, the tests become easier because you have conviction and faith and you rely on Allah and you believe in Him and you know that you're going to be given something in return and in lieu of your struggles and your sufferings.
So Allah says, Naqsim min al-amwal wa anfus. Anfus meaning death will happen around you. You're going to lose people around you. Prepare for the day. If it hasn't happened, but, importantly, don't become anxious or worried by the thought of something that hasn't happened. Oh, today we were told I'm going to lose my loved one. So now, what if I lose my brother? What if I lose my sister? What if that what if is the door of the devil? La taqul law. فَإِنَّ لَوْ تَفْتَحُ عَمَلَ الشَّيْطَانِ أَوْ بَابَ الشَّيْطَانِ Allah says, don't go and say if, and study probabilities, because that's the door of the devil. It opens the door of shaitan. That's what Allah says. So if anyone's going to study probabilities and possibilities of negative things that could have or should have or will or might happen, then you've got a problem. Strengthen your faith in Allah. Rely on Allah. It's okay. The day it happens, there we are. The day I see symptoms, I will try and help and deal. If it happened beyond my control, I will either bear patience or if it was a good thing, I will thank Allah for it. That's a mu'min. That's a believer. You'll enjoy your life. Even if you don't have anything, you'll enjoy every day of it. You get up and you pray and you realize, you know what? I got up and prayed because my Lord invited me to do that. Wow. My Lord invited me. Have you heard the invitation? You're going to hear it just now when the Mu'adhin calls it. It's an invitation. Hayya. What does hayya mean? What does hayya mean? Come. Is come not an invitation? Come to what? Come to prayer. Who's inviting you? Allah. Invitation. If we had a dinner this evening and you guys were invited, wouldn't you be excited? I would be, because I'd get a bit more time with you guys. That's a basic thing. Invited to a dinner. Get excited. I'm invited to paradise and I'm not excited. Don't even get up for Fajr. Come on, guys. We do better, inshallah. I challenge you guys and myself as well. We need to strengthen ourselves. Get up a little bit earlier, inshallah, because you respond to the invite of the Lord of the worlds. I've always said tahajjud is a prayer that's not compulsory, but it's by invite only. Allah invites you to it. That's it. You're not invited. You're going to be sleeping. Allah chooses His worshippers whom He wants to get up before Fajr. Allah chooses. So you like you to come. And then you end up getting up, you end up making wudu and you come and you don't realize that was your Lord's love that wanted you to fulfill something not compulsory out of love. Consider yourself fortunate. You got up for tahajjud. Wow. That's a sign now that there is a deep connection between you and Allah. There goes. I hope that's motivation enough to wake us up, at least for Fajr. I always get tears in my eyes when I think of tahajjud. We're all weak. Don't think that I'm sitting here in front of you, so I must be making tahajjud every day. No, I didn't. Not even today. But it's not like I don't ever do it. I don't need you to know. But all I need you to know is I'm just a human like you. It's not like I fulfill it every day. No, I don't. In fact, I'm not even regular with it. May Allah make us regular. It's not farad. I had to clarify that because people look at you and they start thinking, this guy must be so holy. Yeah, there are a few holes that we do have. Alhamdulillah. May Allah Almighty grant us goodness and piety, all of us. May Allah, we are all brothers and sisters. We have the same struggles. And trust me, we're in the same ship. And that's why we're talking to each other today on a similar level, by the will of Allah subhanahu wa ta'ala. Let's go back to that verse. So Allah Almighty says, we're going to test you. And we spoke about loss. And we spoke about loss of life, loss of wealth. Naqsim min al-amwal wal-anfus wa thamarat. Loss of produce. We spoke a little bit about loss of produce. Allah mentions it specifically because produce is connected to that which you're farming. Perhaps it may be there 1 year, it may not be there 1 year, but if you're not a farmer, you will still be affected by loss of so many food items or whatever it may be in terms of what you sow seeds of that grow. Allah says it might not grow. People were asking me, what about crypto? I say, crypto, you know, you might lose. I can't come and tell you halal, haram and all of that because, you know, there may be scope of permissibility, but in reality is if you're not intelligent enough, you're going to lose. Stay away from it, man. Unless you know what you're doing. May Allah Almighty protect us. The point is, you may lose, and you may lose a lot. If you've lost a lot and there's no way of getting things back, do you know what, my brothers and sisters? You have to take it in your stride. You have to just make the most of what you now have and get up again and start doing things. Don't lose hope. In a short time, you will be in a better place than you were. I've witnessed this time and again. And then guess what Allah says? And this was the point I said I'm going to mention. وَبَشِّرِ الصَّابِرِينَ Give good news to those who bear sabr, bear patience. Those who bear patience, give them good news.
Who are they? الَّذِينَ إِذَا أَصَابَتْهُمْ مُصِيبَةٌ. Those who bear patience are those whom when calamity strikes them, قَالُوا إِنَّا لِلَّهِ وَإِنَّا إِلَيْهِ رَاجِعُونَ. When calamity strikes them, they say, well, we all belong to Allah anyway, and we are going to return to Him again anyway. SubhanAllah. Allah gave me what He gave me. It was His. He took it back. It's okay. He will give it back to me and He will give me more than that. He's the owner of it before it came to me, and He was the owner of it while it was with me, and He is the current owner of it even though it's gone away from me. That's a believer. Allahu Akbar. SubhanAllah. And then Allah Almighty tells us that those whom when calamity strikes them, they say, Inna lillahi wa inna ilayhi raji'un. We all belong to Allah. We're all going to return to Allah. Everything belongs to Allah. Everything is going to return to Allah. Allah says, Ulaika alayhim salawatum min rabbihim wa rahmah. For those people, goodness from Allah. Goodness from Allah. And the mercy of Allah descends upon them. And those are the ones who are successful, who are rightly guided. Who are they? They are the ones whom they realize and understand. Listen, I've enrolled into this examination, so I'm going to be tested. And that's why in the Quran, Allah says something very clearly. And what is it? Allah says, those who don't believe, when we've given them, don't let it deceive you. Giving or not giving is not necessarily a sign of our contentment and happiness. We've given people whom we've disliked. And we've kept away things from people whom we've loved. But a winner is the one who passes the examination. When Allah gives you, He expects you to humble and to get closer to Him. And I've noticed people, and I'm sure we all have, of all different types. Some people, when Allah blesses them with million, and then a 10 million and 100 million, you find them at the mosque much more. And they're so humble. And a guy has to nudge you to say, this guy here is actually a multi-millionaire. Did you see the cullinan outside belongs to this man? And you're looking at him crying in the first saf. I've seen people like that. Crying in the first saf. I've seen people like that in Nigeria. This guy crying here, you know, the private jet we came in was his. Wallahi, wallahi, I've seen people like this in Nigeria. How's that? And the reason why I single out Nigeria is people think, oh, these guys might be this, might be that. Wallahi, you will be amazed if only but you knew what went on, the good things that went on. You know, in this world, bad news flies fast. Talk about Mufti Menk, for example. Someone says one bad thing, the whole world knows about it. But they'll ignore the good you've done for the last 30 years. Why? Because that's between you and Allah. It's Allah's way of doing things. What can we do? It's man. It's okay. Leave it. Ignore. If they think you're bad, it's okay. For as long as Allah knows you're good. Don't try and impress them. Impress Allah. So Allah Almighty is telling us that the test is when we give you, humble yourself. I told you, some people when they're given, they come close to Allah. They thank Allah. They don't know how to thank Allah. That's why they are so happy, so delighted. They help people. They are charitable. They give and give. And Allah says, "Anfiq yabna Adam unfiq alayk." O son of Adam, spend and I will spend on you. You want, give others, I give you. How's that? But we don't believe that sometimes. I've got my few pounds in my pocket right now. Guess what? I'm going to hold on to them because if I lose them, the minute you see a cause that needs more than what you need, follow the example of the companions of the Prophet, peace be upon him. Try to give them even a little droplet of what you have and watch what Allah does for you. Every single time I've given something, without fail, I've gotten more than that. I'm talking of me, and I'm sure all of you, you probably have seen that. And please don't be ridiculous by giving everything away, because the Quran warns you about that too. You say, listen, today we heard give away and it'll be multiplied. I got 10 grand in my account. Just give the 10 grand away. Let's see what happens. You might spend another 2 years without any money because you were a little bit foolish. Allah says your basic needs, keep it. Give something. Give extra. You may want to give a little bit more sometimes. You might want to take a bit of a risk in inverted commas, but alhamdulillah, let it go. It's okay, fine. We have Abdullah Aid with us today, for example, raising money for those who require dialysis from the Syrian refugees in the desert of Jordan. And subhanAllah, guess what? Yes, the cause is open. I'm sure they would have their little card machines and tins and everything as you're exiting.

0: surname, date of birth, and how much you weigh? They don't. But they make dua for you. Oh Allah, whoever made this possible for me, bless them, grant them goodness, give them barakah in their lives, in their spouses, in their children, in their family members, in their health, in their wealth, in whatever, in their deen, in their dunya, in their akhirah, and they are crying tears. And you're busy sitting in Keithley enjoying a beautiful munch somewhere down the road, mashallah. And you don't even realize you actually are happy today and content. And you actually have succeeded to this level because some widow somewhere in the desert has been making dua for you without her knowing you or you knowing her. But Allah knows both of you. Wallahi, I've seen it happening myself. So that's why Allah says, when we've given you, do something with it. The aim, like I said at the beginning of the talk, is to get paradise. That's what I want. This life is short. I could drop dead here and now. And so could you. And I'm not saying it in a depressive way. I'm saying it, that's a reality. I need to ask myself, what have you done to prepare for that day? Well, I can tell you what I've done. I seek the forgiveness of Allah every day, as many times as I can. Oh Allah, forgive my shortcomings. I love you. And I know that you love me too. And oh Allah, I know for a fact that I'm trying my best. I am a human. I've faltered. I've committed sin. Not because I defy you, but I'm a human. My human weakness. I love you so much. I want you to forgive me and grant me paradise. Do you know what? When you die, do you really think those words would have gone wasted if you were genuine about them? Wallahi, every time you say it, it's said there. And it's written by the angels. And Allah sees it and knows it. And when you get there and you see, oh Allah, forgive me. Oh Allah, forgive me. Even the day you died, in the morning, you started the morning with a prayer, with your fajr. And then what happened? You repeated so many times, oh Allah, forgive me, grant me paradise, and so on. That day you said it, do you really think Allah's not going to give you paradise? Come on, come on. We have hope in the mercy of Allah. Not the hope that leads you to sin, but the hope that leads you to improve yourself, even if you've fallen into sin. Difference between the two. And then we know of people whom Allah took away from and it drifted them away from Allah. Some people are like that. And we also know of the other side where Allah's taken away from people and it brought them closer to Allah. And that's the majority of us believers. When Allah takes something away from you and you come closer to Him, it's a sign of His love. So anything that drifts you away from Allah is worrisome. It's something you should be worried about. And anything that brings you closer to Allah is a good thing. It's a sign of the love of Allah, even if it was negative according to the world. May Allah Almighty grant us goodness and ease and open our doors. And may Allah Almighty help us to help others. And I pray that the few words I've said today would actually help us put things into perspective regarding who we are as mu'mineen. And at the same time, how we should be working and looking into the negatives that happen in our lives and how we help others. Allah will help you. And inshallah, I pray that we can solidify the bonds of our own family members and our community, and we can spread the love and the goodness of the deen of Allah. Let's learn this and let's try and do it, and let's try and be genuine towards one another. And you will notice the doors of Jannah being flung open and the gatekeepers of Jannah greeting you with Salamun alaykum tibtum fadkhuluha khalidin. Peace be upon you. You've done very, very well in your examination, right? You've done very well. So enter forever. Go and enjoy.
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2: O people, a reminder has come to you from your Lord. He who made you sent you a message. That's what it is. He who created you, sophisticated man, with an identity of his own, unique. The one who made you has sent you something to read. Find out about yourself. Find out about him. Find out about everything in existence. It's amazing how every individual has a different thumbprint from the first of our species, Adam, to the last one whom we don't know who exactly that's going to be. This is not a coincidence. When people say everything came in coincidentally, to be very fair, the fact that you can distinctly identify every single human being differently proves the existence of a maker. Done. Every single one of us, you cannot cheat, you cannot deny, you cannot lie. Your DNA is different, your thumbprint is different, the way your hair grows, the pattern and design is different, and everything about you is unique. That's it. There's no one that can be mixed up for another, because Allah has a day of judgment in which the records shall be delivered. There cannot be even the least of doubt on that day. Subhanallah. And this is why we as believers believe firmly in the Maker himself. And those who say it's a coincidence, let's ask them, why has there never coincidentally been two identical identifications? Why? There should have been, if it was coincidence. I mean, there are chances that perhaps two could have been, maybe, with the same thumbprint. Chance. What's the chance? Zero. Never has been. I can take it further. I come from Africa. Many of you probably have visited. Every zebra, every leopard, every cheetah, the stripes, the spots are uniquely distinct from the first of its species right to the end of the species. No two are exactly the same. Never, ever. Allah. Ya ayyuhan nas, O people, qad ja'atkum maw'idhatun min rabbikum. This reminder, a message has come to you from your Rabb, the one who made you, the one who is in control of your life. We become helpless at a certain point when we are sick and medicine begins to perhaps dilly-dally and say we don't know what exactly might be the cause. We realize, wallahi, we are from Allah, we have to go back to Allah. Well, we've been repeating that statement ever since. Inna lillahi wa inna ilayhi raji'un. So Allah says, in this book, there is something else. Maw'idha is one.
3: Wa shifa'un lima fis sudur.
2: Cure for that which lies within the chest. What is in the chest? We know the heart is within the rib cage. We know that when we say what's in your chest, we mean the purification of your heart in every way that it could be. Number one, Allah's created humankind in such a unique way that sickness is generally told with a simple blood test. The blood runs through the veins and the headquarters of that is the heart. That's the heart. If it is pure and good, the whole body is pure and good in terms of physical purity. One little flutter in the way it pumps, and next thing, it's your little qiyama, because you wonder what's going on. The same would apply spiritually and religiously in your connection with Allah, in your character and conduct, in your thinking, in everything else. If the heart is straight and your heart is clean, as we say. When we say my heart is clean, you're not talking of your blood, are you? You're talking of your heart being clean, as in you don't hold malice, you don't hold jealousy. Allah says the Quran has in it shifa. Shifa for that which is in the chest, the heart to begin with, and then everything else. So you want cure of your physical ailments, turn to the Quran. You want cure of your spiritual maladies, turn to the Quran. My brothers, my sisters, we are not doing enough with the Quran. What we are actually doing in terms of recitation, or learning its meaning, or learning how to improve recital, or to understand the rules and regulations therefrom, and so on, is never enough. It's the word of Allah. It's called Kalamullah, the word of Allah. Imagine Allah, whom you and I are totally dependent on. That's His word. Give it some respect. Read it on a daily basis. He tells you, don't read it for any other reason besides the fact that you will earn my pleasure, and it's not going to benefit me when you read, it's benefiting you. What is in it? In it is guidance. In it is shifa. In it is a reminder from the one who made you. Brothers and sisters, when you are diagnosed a sickness, first thing you do, turn to the Quran. We don't do that. But Allah says shifa. We don't do that. Turn to the Quran. Give it importance. Read it. Recite it. Learn it. Check its meaning. Master it. You will be cured automatically. Do you know there are verses of the Quran that have in them cure? Cure and protection. We are taught, read, قُلْ أَعُوذُ بِرَبِّ الْفَلَقِ قُلْ أَعُوذُ بِرَبِّ النَّاسِ. Even the jinn kind will stay away from you. Imagine. If that's how powerful the word of Allah is, that I just read it. I just recited it, subhanallah. And what happened around me, the whole environment became at peace with me. La ilaha illallah. We don't give enough importance to the Quran. The whole environment became at peace with you because you read Ayatul Kursi thrice. Is that not true? Do you not think the Lord of the worlds, who has given you that honor and privilege to protect yourself through repeating His words a few times morning and evening, would cure the diseases that medicine has not been able to cure for you just by reading the Quran cover to cover? I'm sure inside there were verses I repeated and recited that were cure of a specific disease that I may not even have known that I had. May Allah grant us shifa. You want stability of the mind? Turn to the Quran. Stability of the heart? Turn to the Quran. You want religious improvement? Turn to the Quran. Turn to the Quran. So we need to do more. Allah says, مَوْعِظَةٌ مِنْ رَبِّكُمْ وَشِفَاءٌ لِمَا فِي الصُّدُورِ وَهُدًى وَرَحْمَةٌ. In it there is guidance and mercy. Do you want the mercy of Allah? Turn to the Quran. Today, what are we doing here? We are celebrating the memorization of the Quran. إِنَّا نَحْنُ نَزَّلْنَا الذِّكْرَ وَإِنَّا لَهُ لَحَافِظُونَ. That's one verse. Another one. وَلَقَدْ يَسَّرْنَا الْقُرْآنَ لِلذِّكْرِ فَهَلْ مِن مُدَّكِرٍ. Two separate verses. One, Allah says, we have revealed this book and we will protect it. The second one, Allah is saying, we've made it easy to memorize, to understand, to practice upon. Who is prepared to do that? So these two are connected, because if Allah has accepted you to memorize, to understand, to put into practice, it means He's used you as part of the protection mechanism He's put in place for the Quran. That's what it is. So consider it an honor. They say one who memorizes the Quran will be able on the day of judgment to intercede on behalf of 10 of his family members whom were not supposed to have gone into Jannah immediately. And he can say, no, these people are with me. Subhanallah, you walk through. May Allah make us truly huffaz. A hafiz, you know, in Arabic as well as in Urdu, it means one who protects. Hafiz, hafiz. Hifadat means to protect, right? You protect the Quran not just by memorizing it, but by ensuring that you've practiced upon it. It has improved your character. When Aisha radiallahu anha was asked about the character of the Prophet Muhammad, peace be upon him, he said, "Kana khuluquhu al-Quran." She said that his akhlaq was just the Quran. You read the Quran? Yes, well, that was his akhlaq, his character. Exemplary, amazing. And in the Quran, Allah says, وَإِنَّكَ لَعَلَىٰ خُلُقٍ عَظِيمٍ. You are upon the greatest level of character. So when you learn the Quran, it should show in your character. Calm down, speak with respect, no swear words. You have the Quran in your heart, you have the Quran on your lips. If the powerful words of Allah protect you, then the bad and evil words of shaitan will drop that guard. The hadith says, when a person lies, that the angels go away because of the stench of them from the mouth of that person. But you can't smell it. I can't either. You might put a menthol or a little strong chewing gum in there. Doesn't make a difference to the angels. Your bad words are your bad words. If a powerful word protects you, a bad word will actually render you without any protection. Remember this. So none of us, we are the people of the Ummah. Ummah of what? Ummah of the Quran, the Sunnah of Nabi Muhammad sallallahu alayhi wa sallam. We should be ashamed when we utter a swear word. Those two do not come together from a mu'min. May Allah forgive us. Let's change our ways today. We can make an intention. No more swear words. I'm going to read the Quran. The powerful words protect me. The bad words must never come out of my mouth. So when Allah accepts an individual, remember, it is Allah's grace and fadl. It is said that the same person who has memorized the Quran, if their parents played a role in inspiring them, in helping them, in assisting them in whatever way possible, in cheering them on, they will be made to wear a crown on the day of judgment. It's not easy. It's not a joke. What do the mothers do today? What do the fathers do today? A lot of effort on the children. My child must become hafid. But the child is only born. Before the child is born, the mother is saying, "Oh Allah, make my child a hafid." Am I right or wrong? And when the child is born, they try this and they try that. The concern within an individual, male or female, to make the child a hafid, that concern itself is mubarak. It is blessed. Because even if the child does not become a hafid, that child's life will be blessed. The concern of the parents will ensure that minimum is they have a decent Islamic upbringing. That's a good concern. May Allah help us. Our children are deeply affected by what we do when they are young. So watch how you use social media. Watch how you speak. Watch your character and conduct, because your children will mimic that. You want your child to become a hafiz, but you've never read the Quran, and the child does not see you reading salah either. What's going to happen? You want to help your child? Let the child see you in love with the Quran. You read the Quran, you're happy, you're smiling. You come out and you're in a good mood. The child will say, "I also want to learn." We look at it as a burden. It shouldn't be. May Allah subhanahu wa ta'ala grant us goodness. So when you make an effort to put the Quran in your heart, Allah has guaranteed that He will protect you. If Ayatul Kursi alone thrice can create a barrier between you and shaitan or the jinn kind, what do you think the whole Quran will create? Subhanallah. Subhanallah. So now when Allah says, "We have revealed the book and we will protect it," it means when you have it in your heart, Allah has guaranteed He will protect it in your heart. You are a VIP. You have closed circuit protection. What's the reason? I got the Quran in me. I'm walking. I don't need to fear anything because I've got the Quran in my heart. I am brave. I can do anything and everything that is upright. Why? Because I've got Allah. I've got the Quran in my heart. No one can harm. No one can attack. No one can do anything. No one can touch me unless Allah has allowed something. Because Allah promised He's going to look after the Quran. And where did you put it? The cleverest place ever in your heart. Subhanallah. Isn't it worth making an effort, my brothers and sisters? My brothers and sisters, no matter how old you are, make an intention today. I'm going to memorize the Quran. Make an intention today. Even if you're in your 50s, 60s, 70s and beyond. Make an intention today. I'm going to memorize the Quran. Start with one ayah. Two ayahs. Allah will open the doors in a way that you will manage to memorize much more than you thought. Because the Quran, unlike any other thing to memorize, is unique. Try to memorize anything else at a young age when you're sharp. It's not easy. But when people tell you you won't be able to memorize because you are now 40 years old, I tell them the Sahaba were mostly around that age. Subhanallah. They were around that age, weren't they? Initially. May Allah make it easy for all of us. So to look after the Quran, you're actually looking after yourself. Let me tell you something else. Have you heard the dua of the Prophet Muhammad, peace be upon him? Allahumma ja'alil Quran al-azima rabi'a qulubina wa nura sudurina wa jala'a ahzanina wa dhahaba humumina wa ghumumina wa qaidana wa sa'iqana wa dalilana ila jannatika jannatin na'im. Oh Allah, make the Quran the spring of our hearts. The joy, the growth, when spring comes, people celebrate it. Right now in Southern Africa, it is spring. It has just come in. And they tell the little children, wow, spring has come in, you know, now this will happen and that will happen. Well, your heart also deserves growth. Don't you want to see it blossoming? So the blossoming of your heart, how will it come? If Nabi Muhammad sallallahu alayhi wa sallam made a dua to make the Quran the blossoming of our hearts, there has to be a connection between the two. Can't be that it's not. Would you like your heart to blossom? Which means, do you want to be a happy person who lives in the pleasure of Allah, content, always smiling, never worried about anything? Wallahi, the response is, how connected are you with the Quran? Those who are connected and plugged in with the Quran are never, ever depressed. Impossible. If it is, it's human. And a little bit, you quickly come out of it. Because obviously human nature, sadness, happiness, it happens to all of us. But you won't go down. No, not beyond that level of drowning. Never, never, never, no. You might struggle. Human beings, you lose someone. It's normal, natural to be sad, to cry. It's okay. Crying is a beautiful coping mechanism that's naturally given by Allah. It's fine to cry. But there's no yelling, screaming, questioning Allah. It doesn't happen. You're a hafiz. You have the Quran in your heart. It doesn't happen. Subhanallah. On top of that, Allah will provide you sustenance. Go and check the huffaz. Which one of them has died of hunger? Check them. Subhanallah. May Allah make it easy. So you want sustenance? Make an effort with the Quran. You want to look for a job? Make an effort with the Quran. You want doors to open? Make an effort with the Quran. And if those doors are closing, something is wrong between you and the Quran. Either you're not reading it enough, either you're not trying to perfect the recitation, either you're not interested in its meaning, or either you're not putting it into practice. Or the last one is either you're not conveying it to others or teaching it to your children and so on. That's what it is. So the Prophet Muhammad, peace be upon him's dua is mega powerful. Oh Allah, make the Quran the blossoming and the growth of our hearts. Ij'al al-Quran al-Azim, the great Quran, rabi'a qulubina. What else? Wa nura sudurina, make it the light of our chests, the light of my heart. What should it be? It's actually the chest, a sadr. But what is meant is, make it a light for us, nur. Your face shines, your actions shine. Allah gives barakah in your wealth. Allah gives blessings in everything you do. Your home is filled with ronak. It's filled with beauty. It's filled with that light, ambience. That's amazing. Why? It's a home wherein the Quran is recited. That's what it is. Enter the masjid, any masjid. When the non-Muslims have entered the houses of Allah, they will tell you, I feel a tranquility and a peace. Have you not seen it? The open days. If a non-Muslim can feel that tranquility and peace, what about us? Connect yourself with the Quran and see how you will feel tranquility and peace even on your musalla, as you see it, that sajjada, when you're about to fulfill salah, the minute you lay it, it's beautiful. Beautiful scent, you feel nice, you're fresh, you made wudu, you're coming, you touch the Quran and you're happy. That reminds me, yes, it's okay to read from your phone, no harm. It's okay to read from your app, no harm. It's still one notch better to read from the Quran itself. The printed version. Reason is, this one you don't really need wudu for it. That one you do. So which one has a little higher virtue? You see, it's permissible. We're not saying no. But I'm only giving you a point of note. My brothers and sisters, check that dua. Let me finish it for you before I leave. It says, Allahumma ja'alil Qur'an al-azim rabi'a qulubina wa nura sudurina wa jala'a ahzanina jala'a. The detachment of what? Our sadnesses. We don't want to be sad. Oh Allah, take away our sadness. Through what? Through the Quran. That hadith means when you have sadness, turn to the Quran. The Quran will take away your sadness. It is the word of Allah. Sometimes you're sad. What do you do? You can have this tablet and that pill and sleeping this and whatever, whatever. May Allah protect all of us. Wallahi, the one who turns to the Quran, repeats it, learns it, reads it more and more and more and more, is the happiest of the lot. Sadness will fly away, literally. Jala'a ahzanina wa dhahaba humumina wa ghumumina. Our worries, our anxieties, oh Allah, let them go through what? Through the Quran. Make the Quran a means of the going away of our worries and anxieties. Al-humum wal-humum. My brothers and sisters, shouldn't we turn to the Quran? Don't you agree with me when I said we're not doing enough? We've got to do more. Pick it up, do it. Make sure, after your farad salah, sit for a moment, pick up anything. You don't have something on your phone, no harm. Read two verses, close it. Was it too much? Read the meaning of it or attend a little lesson of tafsir once a week, twice a week, whatever it may be. Go, make an effort, your worries will go. It will be as though Allah is talking to you. That is Allah. So, at the end, وَقَائِدَنَا وَدَلِيلَنَا, make it our leader. Make it our guide to what? To Jannah, the Jannah that belongs to you, the highest ranks of Jannah. May Allah Almighty grant us all Jannah. What a beautiful dua. What lovely verses of the Quran. Look at what gift Allah has bestowed upon us. The greatest gift you and I have is the gift of Iman. And that gift of Iman comes hand in hand with the book of Allah. Imagine Allah, who made you as sophisticated as you are, as good as you think you may be. Allah has made you not only unique, but he who made you gave you something to say, read this. How can you not read it? He says, when you read it, you will have so many benefits, so much of goodness that you won't even imagine. That's the Quran for you. So these words were inspired by our Hafiz, mashallah, tabarakallah, and mubarak to the entire Tanweer family. May Allah bless you and all of your offspring and keep us all steadfast on the deen, and may it be an inspiration for all of us to learn and memorize, no matter what age it is. May Allah subhanahu wa ta'ala truly connect us to Him, and may He make us such that we become what is known as Ahlul Quran, the people who are connected to the Quran. Obviously, I must quickly clarify that in no ways are we belittling the sunnah of Nabi Muhammad sallallahu alaihi wasallam. The two are intertwined. They are connected. The Quran and the sunnah, they come in hand. Because there are some people who sit and say, I take whatever's in the Quran, everything else I don't want to hear. That's wrong. Because you take what's in the Quran, it will lead you automatically to the Prophet sallallahu alaihi wasallam and the entire sunnah. So may Allah Almighty grant us blessings. Aqulu qawli hadha wa sallallahu wa sallama ala nabiyyina Muhammad.
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5: 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So Every year, obviously, around this time, around the whole Christmas season, there is a revival of the question of who Isa alayhi salam is, who Jesus, peace be upon him, was theologically. And every once in a while, you'll start to see some of the debates that rise about whether or not it is appropriate to say that Jesus alayhi salam, Isa alayhi salam, was a Palestinian. And so you'll often hear, especially in the last few weeks, and these last 2 weeks in particular, you'll often hear the question, you know, was Jesus a Palestinian, really focused within this political framework of what does that mean in the current day occupation, and is it appropriate to say Jesus was a Palestinian refugee? Or you'll often hear pastors that will say Jesus was a Palestinian Jew. How do you make that claim? And so I wanted to actually sit with this question for a few minutes tonight, inshallah ta'ala, and address the question, but from a holistic perspective, and what this debate actually entails, and why it's important for us to actually speak about it beyond the semantics of it, and beyond simply the discourse of is he this or is he that, and what he would represent today in our context. So first and foremost, was Jesus a Palestinian? The first question that we have to ask that in the context of is actually in the context of circumstance. And this has been a very powerful display, particularly by the forgotten Christians of Palestine. Some of you might have seen the speech of Reverend Mundir Ishaq, Mitri Rahib, who's actually a friend of mine from the Lutheran Church in Bethlehem, who I actually spoke to, and I told him that I'd like to interview him about their situation in Beit Lahem, in Bethlehem, and why Palestinian Christians have canceled Christmas. And it starts off with the idea of circumstance. And I want to start from that place because this is where you're starting to see these powerful portrayals and these powerful discussions of what they call Isa alayhi salam, or Jesus in the rubble, right? That if Isa alayhi salam was born today, he would be born under the rubble of the Israeli regime's airstrikes, and his mother Maryam would not be able to find proper care, and he would be subjected to much of what we are seeing the mothers of Palestine today and the children, the babies of Palestine today, subjected to. And this is a powerful point to seize upon, especially when you think about the growing anti-Palestinian sentiment, the growing anti-refugee sentiment. You know, one of my favorite t-shirts to see is Abraham was a refugee, Ibrahim alayhi salam was a refugee, Musa alayhi salam was a refugee, Moses was a refugee, Isa, Jesus was a refugee, Muhammad sallallahu alayhi wa sallam was a refugee. And so it's a powerful way to connect with the prophets of Allah in the discourse that we see today, where you see, interestingly enough and ironically enough and sadly enough, that those who claim to be the followers and the upholders of the scripture, of the Bible today, are most prominently featuring the anti-refugee and anti-Palestinian bills that we find in Congress, in the name of, ironically, defending Israel in the Bible, because that's what they feel like the Bible calls them to. And even, by the way, here in Dallas, Pastor Freddie Haynes and his church, Friendship West, has this huge display of Jesus in the rubble that was put together by activists like Sarah Mokuria and others, where they show this baby Jesus trapped under the rubble in Palestine and what that would represent. And I want you to think about this in an even deeper way. If you look at the time of Isa alayhi salam himself, when Herod ruled the client kingdom that Jesus, peace be upon him, that Isa alayhi salam was born into, and at the age of 2 years old, Isa alayhi salam and his mother Maryam alayhi salam flee to Egypt. I want you to think about this for a moment and think about how powerful this connection is. The fleeing of Mary and Jesus when he was 2 years old was because of what was called the Massacre of the Innocents, which was the traditional equivalent of the modern day mowing the lawn. You know, when the Israeli government says they need to mow the lawn in Gaza, that's their policy in Gaza, mow the lawn. This was their equivalent of mowing the lawn, massacring all the children so that no child would rise up against the kingdom. And I want you to think about where Mother Maryam and the child Isa Islam, the child Jesus, flee to. Where do they flee to? Egypt. And today, when you think about the gateway from Palestine to Egypt, where would that be through? Through Gaza. Think about the irony and the powerful connection of the mother, Maryam, carrying her baby, her two-year-old baby, fleeing a genocide, literally, from north to south, going to Egypt through Gaza. Think about the checkpoints that exist today that Palestinians are subjected to on a regular basis, even before this genocide that we see happening now. And imagine Maryam sneaking away with her two-year-old son, Isa alayhi salam, trying to make her way to Egypt to escape the genocide. And by the way, Gaza is actually mentioned in the Bible as one of the oldest cities in the world. It's mentioned in Genesis, it's mentioned in Joshua. And so you have the mother of Isa and Isa fleeing from Bethlehem, northern Palestine, through Gaza to get to Egypt. And there is nothing that captures us more than that right now when we think about the painful display of innocent mothers and innocent children that are being massacred in Palestine right now, that are being massacred in Palestine right now, massacred in Gaza. And don't forget that today in that Gaza Strip, which is a small part of what used to be a much larger Gaza, in that Gaza Strip in the south of Palestine, many of those that were living there already, in fact, the majority were refugees from other parts of Palestine that were ethnically cleansed so that they got there. And so when you make the argument that Jesus was a Palestinian, you start from that place of circumstance, that there is no place and there is no portrayal that is more emblematic of the current struggle, the current plight of the Palestinian mother and the Palestinian child than Maryam, peace be upon her, alayhi salam, and Isa, alayhi salam, fleeing from Bethlehem to get through Gaza to try to go to Egypt or escape the circumstances of the genocide. Something else, subhanAllah, that you can think about. You know, the things we're not thinking about with the casualty count today in Gaza. Can you imagine a mother trying to give birth right now in Gaza? Can you imagine a pregnancy with complications in Gaza right now? Can you imagine not having the proper tools to carry out a delivery, or especially, you know, a C-section and a complicated delivery right now for a mother in Gaza? Can you imagine a mother in Gaza delivering her child literally in the ruins next to the dead body of her husband? These are things that are happening. Can you imagine a mother that's been hit by an airstrike and that's missing some of her limbs and that forces labor for her? Can you imagine a mother who has been hit by an airstrike or that is in the midst of an airstrike and the trauma of that induces her labor and she doesn't even have access to water or food? SubhanAllah, when we look at Maryam, the gift that Allah gave to her when she went out to deliver Isa alayhi salam under the tree, right, of the dates and of the water, not even having access to clean water, not even having access to a few dates, there is a deep connection there that we have to draw as we're pondering upon the lives of the prophets, because there's nothing that represents that more than when we look at Maryam alayhi salam in this regard. And I wanted you to take a look at this image. This was a news report, by the way. You can read the news report. The Gaza grandmother scared of loving baby Maryam for fear of losing her too. The baby in that incubator is named Maryam. And every single member of her family has been obliterated, except for her grandma. If you think about the literal babies that are in the incubators and living in the fire in Gaza right now, how many of them are named Maryam? How many of them are literally named Isa? How many of them are named Yusuf, Joseph? How many of them literally carry their names as they undergo this massacre that we see right now? What's very interesting is that while Palestinian Christians are ignored, you know, one of the things, I was talking to a friend who works at Al Jazeera, and he was saying it's really interesting because about 6 to 8 months ago, you'll start to see that there were a lot of news articles that were suddenly making their way into mainstream outlets about how Christian tourists in Jerusalem were starting to get attacked by extremist settlers. Christian tourists, Western tourists. So you ignore Palestinian Christians and their existence altogether. Christian tourists from the West were starting to complain about being spit on and attacked within Jerusalem by the extremist settlers that were showing their open hostility towards them for being Christians, right? Palestinian Christians don't matter, of course, but Western Christians starting to be attacked for being Christian was a big issue because it shatters this attachment that people have to a political ethno state over literally what is supposed to be their religious tie, their religious claim to that land and to the people of that land. So that's the first thing you start with, is the idea of Isa alayhi salam and Maryam alayhi salam by circumstance, born in that land, living in that land. Let's forget all of the names right now. Let's pretend that it wasn't called anything. Let's pretend that there is no lineage. In that same place, for the same type of genocide to be carrying out, and for the same type of circumstances to be lived, is absolutely emblematic, and for us to speak about, and a powerful point to resonate with the public as they can connect to that story. If it is a connection by belief. So the first connection is by circumstance. The second connection is by belief. And you might have seen, by the way, you know, Israel's actual Twitter account, because this is what they have time to do with their propaganda while they're also massacring over 100 babies a day. Israel's actual Twitter account puts out a video, supposedly a drawing of Isa alayhi salam, expressing confusion at being called a Palestinian. And how could I be? And then they called me a Muslim too? Like, wow, they called me a Palestinian, they called me a Muslim too? Dirty propaganda, simplistic, reductionist, but it resonates. So of course, we also come at this first and foremost from the place of belief. When we start to attach our timeless attachment to the prophets of Allah. The word Muslim, of course, as any Muslim would say, means someone who submits to Allah subhanahu wa ta'ala, who has submitted to Allah. All of the prophets were Muslims in their submission to God. And that's why we call all of the prophets Muslims. But of course, that doesn't come across in a 30-second video tweeted by a genocidal state. So how do we connect ourselves by belief? And who claims Isa alayhi salam from a place of belief? Allah subhanahu wa ta'ala says in the Quran, إِنَّ أَوْلَى النَّاسِ بِإِبْرَاهِيمَ لَلَّذِينَ تَبَعُوا, that those who are closest to Abraham, peace be upon him, are those who actually follow him. When the Prophet Muhammad, peace and blessings be upon him, came to Medina and he saw the Jewish community fasting to honor the victory of Musa alayhi salam, the victory of Moses, peace be upon him, over the Pharaoh. What did he say? نَحْنُ أَوْلَى بِمُوسَى مِنْكُمْ. You see the word? We are closer to Musa alayhi salam. We follow Musa alayhi salam. We love Musa alayhi salam. We too will fast this day. And when the Prophet Muhammad sallallahu alayhi salam spoke about Isa alayhi salam, the same word is used. It's an authentic narration where the Messenger of Allah sallallahu alayhi wasallam said, أَنَا أَوْلَى النَّاسِ بِعِيسَى بْنِ مَرْيَمْ فِي الْأُولَى وَالْآخِرَةِ. I am the closest person in the world to Jesus, the son of Mary, in this life and in the next. They said, كَيْفَ ذَلِكَ يَا رَسُولُ اللَّهِ. How is that, O Messenger of Allah? He said, الْأَنْبِيَاء إِخْوَةٌ مِنْ عَلَاتٍ وَأُمَّهَاتُهُمْ شَتَّى وَدِينُهُمْ وَاحِدٌ. He said that the prophets are brothers that basically come from the same father, but they have different mothers. Their religion is one. And he said, وَلَيْسَ بَيْنَنَا نَبِيٌّ, and there is no prophet between me and my brother Jesus, peace be upon him. And so Muslims feel this deep affection to Ibrahim alayhi salam, to Abraham, to Moses, to Jesus. And it's an affection that's based upon belief, one of following the way of these prophets. And Allah is saying in the Quran to us, of course, and this shapes the psyche of the Muslims, this is what connects you to a prophet. This is what connects you to a people. Now bring it back to the modern day. If you say Jesus is a Palestinian, so Christians and Muslims of the land there currently who claim Jesus, peace be upon him, in different ways. There's no doubt that the way that we believe in Isa Islam is different from the way that Christians believe in Isa Islam. But the two religions that believe in Jesus, peace be upon him, in some capacity, both of them happen to be Palestinians that live in the same land. Both of those populations happen to be native Palestinian populations. Of course, the Palestinian Christian population is about 10% of Palestinians as a whole. They make up about 20% of Bethlehem, about 30% of Nazareth. And subhanAllah, that rich history between the two communities, Palestinian Muslims and Palestinian Christians, it goes back deep. It goes back deep. What we celebrate when we talk about Sayyidina Umar, Umar ibn al-Khattab radiallahu anhu, entering into Jerusalem. And when he goes to Jerusalem and not only upholds the sanctity of places of worship, resettles 50 Jewish families into Jerusalem that had been expelled. And when he is offered to pray in the holiest site in Christianity, Because they talk about Muslims and they say that Muslims have this bloodthirst and they always have the secret agenda to demolish everything, right? Umar ibn al-Khattab, who's a more dominant figure in Islamic history than Umar ibn al-Khattab, is offered by the Christians in Jerusalem to pray in the Church of the Holy Sepulchre. What is the Holy Sepulchre? It's the place that Christians believe that Jesus was crucified. It's the place where they have the empty tomb of Jesus. It doesn't get more than that. And the time of Dhuhr comes in and the patriarch says to him, go ahead and pray here. It'll be a sign of our togetherness. Umar says, no, if I pray here, then Muslims will come later on and say, Umar prayed here. They're going to get rid of your church and put a masjid in its place. Look at the foresight. And if you can put up a picture of the Holy Sepulchre, the Church of the Holy Sepulchre. So this is the Church of the Holy Sepulchre. Umar takes a few steps out and he goes to another place and he prays. And that is, of course, you can put up the next slide, Masjid Umar today, the place that he prayed outside of the church. And subhanAllah, written on the mihrab, كُلَّمَا دَخَلَ عَلَيْهَا زَكَرِيَّ الْمِحْرَابِ وَجَدَ عِنْدَهَا رِزْقًا. The ayat, the verses of Zakariya alayhi salam entering upon Maryam alayhi salam and finding the sustenance that was provided to her through divine means. So that's the first thing that we take. The second thing, which is actually really profound as well, is that when Umar radiallahu ta'ala anhu obviously restores what he restores, settles historic communities there in Jerusalem, and establishes Islam in the way that he established it so beautifully, we know that the next transition is going to come through the Crusaders, who didn't just destroy everything that was holy to Muslims, but destroyed everything that was holy to churches that didn't belong to their denomination of Christianity, and destroyed everything that was holy to Jews as well. So they massacred Muslims, Jews, and Christians that didn't belong to their denomination. When Salah ad-Din al-Ayyubi rahimahullah restores Jerusalem after everything that was done to the Muslims, and we claim that history beautifully, a century of being mistreated in the most cruel ways by the Crusaders who did it in the name of Christianity. What does Salah ad-Din do? Not only does he restore Al-Aqsa, he restores the sites of the Christians, and subhanAllah, he appoints a family. This shows you how Muslims treated this land. He appoints a family to handle the keys of the Holy Sepulchre. And this was something that the Christian denominations wanted, because that way they don't have to fight over the keys, right? So if you have a Muslim, he's a neutral arbiter until today. I want you to look up Adib Judah, who actually holds the keys to that church. 850 years that key has transferred from Muslim family to Muslim family. They wake up every morning and they open the church for the Christians. That's not the story of Palestine that's being told to the American public. That's not the story of Palestine that Christian Zionists and evangelical Christians share in their churches about the history of Islam and the history of Palestine when it comes to upholding the sanctity of that place. And of course, when we talk about Isa alayhi salam, particularly Jesus, peace be upon him, something very beautiful. If you look at the Dome of the Rock, what is inscribed on it, of the inscriptions on the Dome of the Rock, is the actual birth story of Isa alayhi salam, when his mother Maryam alayhi salam gave birth to him, carried him when he spoke from the cradle, when he affirmed his prophethood, and when he affirmed that he was not a begotten son of Allah, but rather the continuation of the lineage of the prophets before. So there's circumstance, there's creed, there is the story of two Palestinian communities, or the Muslim and the Christian communities, both being Palestinians that have lived in that land for centuries, that have upheld their traditions without interruption, both being Palestinian once again. But then some would say, well, is the land based upon authority, or is the claimant based upon who has ruled that land for the longest? Now, if you look at Jerusalem in particular, for good reason, it's one of the most fought over cities in history, right? And it has changed rule over 25 times in history, where different empires have ruled Jerusalem and by extension the land of Palestine, or most of the land of Palestine. If you were to base it on period of rule, who has the right to that land, or who gets to claim that land in their name, Who makes that decision? The Byzantines, Christian Byzantines who ruled it for over 300 years? Or is it the pre-Constantine Romans who ruled it for 250 years? Or is it the Jews who ruled it for 205 years or so, just a little over 200 years? Or is it the Muslims who ruled it for over 1,000 years between the different empires, the longest empire being Adawla al-Uthmaniyya, the Ottomans, who ruled it for 400 years. So no group has ruled Jerusalem longer than the Ottomans. Or do you go before that? Do you go to the Canaanites and the Egyptians who ruled it for almost 4,000 years? Right? Who gets to make the call that they have the right to that land based upon length of authority, length of rulership? And so this is one way that you also have to carry the debate in an intelligent and historical way. Who gets to call it what they call it? Because it's changed names based upon who ruled it multiple times. Who gets to claim it in that way from a political perspective? And so again, if it's about the Muslims, then, or it's about how long it was ruled for, then we should just agree that Jerusalem should be Uthmani and we'll be fine, right? Who gets to claim the land on that basis? And the last one, of course, is based upon lineage. And this is where you have, of course, the most mental gymnastics that are used and historical revisionism to say that Isa alayhi salam was literally an Israeli. Jesus, peace be upon him, was Israeli. That the Israel of the Bible is the Israel of today. Let's unravel this for a few moments. The current Palestinian population is made up of a people that have resided in that land for a total of about 1,200 years. And that's not even including what predates them in terms of the DNA and the genetics that were encompassed in their existence. There are literally families that have lived in that land for over 1,000 years, right? That make up a rich, diverse lineage of that which comes before them. Now, if someone were to say, well, what about Bani Israel? Do we not acknowledge that Isa alayhi salam, that Jesus, peace be upon him, was an Israelite, that he was from Bani Israel? Therefore, are we denying that connection? Absolutely not. We absolutely do affirm Bani Israel's existence, and we affirm that there were righteous people from Bani Israel, and of course the most righteous of Bani Israel were the prophets of Bani Israel, and Isa alayhi salam was of course from Bani Israel in that sense. No one is denying that, but here's where it gets very interesting and where it's important for you to be able to say what needs to be said without fearing being called an anti-Semite who's supposedly trying to deny someone else's connection to that land. Bani Israel, or Israel, is not the same as a European colonial project that is less than 100 years old called Israel. This is historical. This is based in fact, not based in fiction or imagination or someone's religious text. When it says Israel or Bani Israel in the Bible, you cannot make the claim that this is the same thing as what we say today, because what that effectively does, and this is why it's important for us to not fall victim to their frameworks like anti-Zionism is anti-Semitism. When you affirm them being the same thing, you effectively turn the indigenous population into the Amalek, the Amaleks, which is what Benjamin Netanyahu quotes when he talks about the ethnic cleansing of Palestinians from their land. If you make them one and the same, you turn everybody else, the indigenous people of that land, into the Amalek, the Amaleks, whose men, women, children, and even riding animals are subjected to death. And that is exactly what we are seeing happening right now. Right? So that religious extremism is actually taking shape right in front of our eyes, not from the mouth of a rabbi in Jerusalem, from the mouth of the prime minister himself, right? Who is carrying out a genocide by making that false equivalency. Here's where it gets even more interesting when you talk about the natives of that land and the concept of lineage, Bani Israel. Do those who were settled in Israel today, are they the descendants of Bani Israel? If they were to do DNA tests on the people that were settled. The Jewish communities that were settled in the land of Israel established in 1948. Are they the descendants of Bani Israel? Is a guy from Wiley, Texas, and this is, I'm actually talking about something serious, by the way, a guy from Wiley, Texas, in the name of Birthright, who can board a plane in the United States and go occupy a historical home that has been with the Palestinian family for hundreds and hundreds and hundreds of years. Is that guy from Wiley, Texas, or Brooklyn, New York, who's as pale and un-Jesus looking as they come, right? Is that guy a descendant of Bani Israel? Is that guy someone who gets to say, this is my land and I'm a descendant because I claim that lineage or I claim that religious belief? Not only is it ahistorical, but very interesting, if you read, there was an article that was written by an Israeli historian, Shlomo Sand, in 2008, which is called Israel Deliberately Forgets Its History. And he talks about how the Bible is not a historical text. You can't use it as a book of history. That's number one. And that there is serious historical doubt on the Jewish exile of 70 AD. And that many of the Jews of Europe were created by conversion. And actually, and this is where it gets very interesting, the Palestinians, who are the natives of that land, who have lived there for over a millennium, families and families and families and families, that many of them would have some ascendancy to some lineage that traces back to Bani Israel. Because if you look at even the words of the first Israeli prime minister himself, David Ben-Gurion, he was someone who actually originally verbalized the belief that Palestinian Jews never left that land. And many of those who are Palestinians today are the descendants of people, historical Jewish communities that would have converted to Islam later on and had children, had children, had children, had children. So there would be a greater chance in terms of the lineage of historical Palestinian communities tracing back to some from Bani Israel that continue to remain in that land than making this connection to random people in Brooklyn, New York, or Wiley, Texas, or whatever it may be, right, that get to go and claim the historical hands, the historical lands and the historical homes of people. You'll also see, by the way, and I'll end with this, and it's significant, because when you read history books prior to the establishment of the state of Israel as it is today, you'll often hear or you'll often read historians write the words first century Palestine. You will see historians talk about Palestinian Judaism to distinguish it from Judaism in diaspora. And that, of course, will refer to the 2% of the population that was a historic Jewish community that was there before the State of Israel was established. They were not persecuted by the Palestinians. Jews were, of course, persecuted in Europe. And the Zionist project is an inherently secular project that was imposed on the Palestinian people and removed their connection to their land, removed their connection to their holy sites, and so much more. What do I want us to take back in conclusion here? When people try to deny our connection to our holy sites, to our prophets, and they make it sound ridiculous for you to say something as simple and historical as Jesus, a Palestinian, right? You need to know how to push back on that. And you need to be able to challenge it by circumstance, by creed, by history. That if anyone, if there's any label that could be given to Isa alayhi salam outside of a creedal title, then it would be that Jesus, peace be upon him, was a Palestinian, that Isa alayhi salam was a Palestinian. That doesn't mean he carried a Hawiya from Palestine. That means that do not dare associate Jesus, peace be upon him, or any of the noble prophets, including Yaqub alayhi salam, Israel, with Israel of today that carries out the murder of young Palestinian children named Yaqub, named Yusuf, named Isa, and is actively carrying out a genocide with support, unfortunately, from our government and funded, you know, in many ways by Christian Zionists even, who have ignored deliberately the existence of historical Palestinian communities. We ask Allah to be with our brothers and sisters that are oppressed in Palestine and all over, to be with the refugees wherever they are, that resemble the prophets who, for the most part, were refugees. And we ask Allah to be with the Maryams and the Isas and the Ibrahims and the Musas and all of them that are under the rubble in Palestine, that are under the rubble due to the airstrikes, that are being starved off, that are living some of their most difficult days. May Allah give them an eternity of joy in Al-Firdaus Al-A'la and grant them shahada and grant them victory. Allahumma ameen. Jazakumullahu khairan. Wassalamu alaikum wa rahmatullahi wa barakatuh.
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6: Bismillah ar-Rahman ar-Rahim, in the name of God, the most compassionate, the most merciful.

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1: Now, how you heard what I just recited may have caused you a range of emotions. It may have given you what some social scientists describe as linguistic threat or anxiety, which can happen when a foreign language is spoken around you. Or it may have sparked curiosity and interest about what it was that was just recited. Or maybe you just appreciated how it sounded, or maybe you just don't like my voice. A complex interplay of psychological factors can influence how we deal with the foreign and the unfamiliar. But the verse that I recited from the Quran translates as follows. Say we believe in God and what has been revealed to us, and what has been revealed to Abraham, Ishmael, Isaac, Jacob, and his descendants, and what was given to Moses, Jesus, and other prophets from their Lord. May peace be upon them all. We make no distinction between any of them, and it is to him that we wholly submit. When I translate the verse, suddenly the foreign and the distant may now feel familiar and near. But going from foreign to familiar is usually a process that many find inconvenient or too complicated to engage. Because in more ways than one, ignorance can be comfortable and knowledge can be complicating. When my worldview perfectly conforms to an algorithm that aligns good and bad and truth and falsehood neatly to my likes and dislikes, then I inevitably live comfortably in my chamber of ignorance that intentionally or unintentionally excludes people and ideas that could be disruptive. There are some who find joy in exploration and experiencing others. With the example of the recitation of the Quran, some would shed tears even if they didn't understand a word of it, just by being captivated by the beauty of the recitation.

0: or even the emotion of the reciter. But those who take it a step further by familiarizing themselves with the meaning of Islam's sacred scripture may find an even deeper sense of enrichment. The Quran speaks about Christians who hear the scripture and whose eyes fill with tears, not just out of an appreciation for the recitation, but also out of recognition. When the righteous Christian leader of Abyssinia, known as the Najashi, received the first set of Muslim refugees, fleeing the persecution at the hands of the pagan elites of Mecca, he initially granted them safety out of a commitment to his own scripture and principles of justice. But then when his diplomatic ties with Mecca were put to the test, and Islam and the Muslim community were misrepresented to him, he called forth the Muslims to recite from their book. As Ja'far, the cousin of the Prophet Muhammad, peace be upon him, read verses about Jesus and Mary, peace be upon them, he was deeply moved and he famously drew a line in the sand, saying, "The difference between us and you is no greater than this line." This religious recognition of his had massive political implications, and that it shaped his legendary refugee policy. He no longer saw these people as wanderers and Bedouins from the Arabian desert, but as brothers and sisters in humanity and faith. The familiarity led to a beautiful, logical place of friendship and fraternity through faith. There's perhaps nothing more beautiful than when you see the best of what you hope to be in people whom you once assumed the worst. The great Syrian historian Ibn Asakir records that when a group of Byzantine Christians first encountered the Muslims in their worship in the great mosque of Damascus, they paused and said admiringly, "You remind us of the disciples of Christ." And there's no shortage of historical accounts to a similar effect. Sometimes, however, the familiar can cause a different reaction. One Easter, many years ago, around the time when the movie The Passion of the Christ was released, that's when Mel Gibson was still okay, I held a series of Friday sermons on Jesus, peace be upon him, in Islam, and I invited the local community to attend. We put an ad in the local newspaper, and 30 to 50 of our neighbors joined every single week for the Friday sermon for an entire month. And at the end of the last sermon of the series, I walked to the back of the mosque and I found a gentleman named John sitting alone. He was one of the last people left in the mosque and he looked like he was about to burst into tears. But as he was looking at the inner part of the dome, the look on his face wasn't one of contentment or even grief. It was actually one of frustration. And so when I put my hand on his shoulder and asked him if he was okay, he responded by saying, "People who pray like Jesus to the Lord of Moses 5 times a day, and I'm supposed to believe you're going to hell?" He went on to explain that it was the first time he felt like he had witnessed the biblical references of Jesus falling on his face in prayer in real life, and that now he had to seriously reassess his own convictions. He was perplexed by us, because he always assumed us to be worshiping another God altogether and following some sort of pagan religion with incoherent ideas. But what he saw in Islam that was familiar to him had now become a test to him. Which brings me to another conversation of mine, which forms the basis of this address. I was once asked by a fellow professor, after giving a 101 presentation on Islam, if I could honestly say to him with a straight face that Islam was not a threat to him. I responded to him by saying, "Islam is not a threat, but it is a test." In the case of John, Islam was a theological test to him. But in a much broader sense, Islam as a religion and the Muslim community provide a potent test to almost every political and social movement, trend, claim, or party in our Western societies today. And if you don't reckon with this test, you risk not just alienating or oppressing Muslim populations, but robbing yourselves of the opportunity to appreciate the beauty of what has been made foreign to you before, and not remedying the gaps in your own thinking and practices. First, we must start with the ugly. The demonization of Islam and the dehumanization of Muslims based on manufactured fears has led to all sorts of political and social problems. Now, there are two types of foreign to reckon with in regards to Islam and the Muslims. There is the exotic foreign, and there is the extremist foreign. The exotic foreign is the foreign, which casts Orientalist tropes on Islam and Muslims with a lens that never allows them to be seen as part of anything other than their mysterious own. And the extremist foreign that portrays Islam and Muslims as uniquely dangerous and suspicious, which has formed the basis of the colonization of the Muslims abroad and the securitization of the Muslims at home. At the onset, the two foreigns may seem unrelated, but they actually do feed off of one another. Both lenses involve a charitable read of the quote-unquote West, past and present, and a scathing read of the quote-unquote Muslim world, past and present. And it may be perhaps that much of this projection of Islam and the Muslim world is a lack of recognition of the ways in which Islamic civilization has already contributed to the very fabric of Western civilization as we know it today. Everything from the coffee that we drink to our medicine, some would say they're the same thing, to our toothbrushes and combs, to our math and sciences, to the robes you adorn yourself with when you hopefully all graduate from this wonderful institution, to the legal traditions you study to get there, to the domes in your architecture, and in many ways the university system itself, to the study of optics and psychology and surgery and the hospitals they're performed in. And the list goes on and on. But you wouldn't know that watching the crude portrayal of Muslims over the years who seem hell-bent on destruction and unable to function outside of the harsh Arabian desert, a place where the women are all seductive and subjugated and the men are vicious and malicious. And while these stereotypical constructs were brought to life through Western imagination onto Western screens, the very contributions of the Muslim world to Western human progress were erased. And even worse, the main contribution of the West to the Muslim world in return has been to tame and civilize populations by force to supposedly protect them from themselves and the world from their terror. And this is precisely how the exotic foreign lens plays into the extremist foreign lens that renders Muslim populations uniquely dangerous. A mentality is forged of, we must liberate them out of mercy and benevolence, ironically, by bombing them mercilessly. So you effectively become our saviors in Hollywood, but our tormentors in real life. Muslim men are inherently in need of being restrained, and Muslim women are inherently in need of being rescued. And so in the name of women's rights, women are droned and starved and left in utter desperation as their nations and families are shred to pieces. And in the name of human rights, human atrocities are committed far from the sight of those who unwillingly or unknowingly fund them with their tax dollars. And just as ignorance has led to a lack of appreciation for what Islamic civilization has meant to Western civilization, it has also led to a lack of acknowledgement for the many harms caused to the Muslim world through historical and ongoing projects of Western imperialism. But as the saying goes, a history written in blood cannot be erased by lies written in ink. Fabricated lies, see weapons of mass destruction, by unrepentant global powers that justify illegal invasions in order to steal the resources of Muslim lands, long predate the Iraq War. Virtually every attempt to arrogantly impose a Western conception of democracy on foreign populations has failed and left in its wake nothing but misery, destroyed civilizations, and civil wars. Rather than be held accountable for deliberate crimes to stunt the progress of some Muslim-majority countries, these advanced democracies add insult to injury by insisting that the very countries they ruined are in fact the authors of their own destruction, and that the solution to the liberation of these backward countries is, you guessed it, even more unsolicited, unwanted, and most importantly, utterly failed intervention by enlightened superpowers. Now, that is not to say that all problems that exist in the Muslim world are externally imposed and to be blamed on the West. Nor is it to say that there is nothing redeeming about Western civilization as it is celebrated today. It's to say that a sincere and inquisitive mind that is willing to be vulnerable in the pursuit of truths made so foreign will likely arrive at a very different conclusion about Islam and the Muslim world than what is mainstream today. It's also true that the sincere and inquisitive Muslim is also self-critical, and that Muslims should challenge themselves to live in accordance with their best examples, despite the overwhelming obstacles. As Muslims, we should constantly seek to revisit the beauty of the pristine example of our Prophet Muhammad, peace be upon him, and to revive the golden age of Islamic contributions inspired by that example. Our oppressors are not our teachers, and our obstacles are not our excuses. So while we refuse to let others pontificate to us, we preach to ourselves and to our world simultaneously to be better. Now, some might say, even while acknowledging that Islamic golden age, that it's time to stop living in the past. Islam and Muslims today, they argue, are a shadow of their predecessors. Most modern discoveries and progress take place outside of the Muslim world and often outside of faith communities altogether. The world's religions that remain relevant today have largely done so in spite of and not because of their actual teachings. And so religions have to constantly monitor societal trends and then rapidly undergo a rebranding exercise, which often entails renegotiating their core beliefs as a matter of pragmatic survival, or aligning their beliefs entirely to secular and unholy pursuits of power. And so Islam has to stop resisting reform of its core values and tenets if it wants to thrive in today's world. My answer to that is, why is it that despite all the calamities and challenges that continue to plague many Muslim-majority countries, and the pressures and discrimination that come with being a Muslim minority, Islam remains the fastest growing religion in the world? And while you may sneeringly say, we just have more kids, I'd respond with, we certainly have a lot more converts as well. So how do we make sense of this? In my view, in one word, authenticity. From the preservation of its message and the historicity of the Quran, to the commitment and adherence of its followers to its tenets, to the simplicity and consistency of its message, to the intuitive yet uncompromising nature of its moral code, the core value proposition of Islam is so potent and robust that it connects deeply and profoundly with those seeking fulfilling answers to some of life's most perplexing questions. The human inclination to worship is innate and impossible to overcome. Whether the object of our worship and devotion is God, or technology, or progress, or human reason, or indeed our own desires, we are all in some way devout. Islam is so widely appealing because it places an unrivaled emphasis on submission to the only entity that is absolute, God, emphasizing that everything and everyone, by comparison and contrast, is relative. Thus, the very essence of the Islamic faith begins with the act of ultimate humility in opposition to satanic pride, which is to dethrone oneself in recognition of one's fallibility and imperfection. It is hard to imagine an expression more authentic or sincere, and this is what is so profoundly appealing about Islam to many who have embraced it. It is a striking, counterintuitive, and historic anomaly. By and large, Islam has resisted reinventing itself to align with the prevailing orthodoxies of society, and Muslims have insisted on the full practice of their faith in the face of much discrimination. Though this seemingly stubborn refusal to relent should be costly, Islam, if anything, continues to grow exponentially. And so if the goal is to exert maximum pressure to make Muslims uncomfortable with their Islam as it is, I would argue that it will only make Muslims insist more on their faith. So we will remain, just by being ourselves as a result of that, a test for ever-evolving systems of thought and governance, a test for new trends, a test for new worried populations that may see our insistence on our faith as a threat. And we've already seen the impact of such a dangerous framing of our religion and community, not just abroad, but here at home. While anti-refugee and anti-immigrant rhetoric and policies rooted in ignorance and fear are on the rise, the Muslim refugee is not looked at merely as one who may consume some of a nation's resources or dilute its identity, but a threat to that nation's existence because perhaps they'll inflict terror or infect their populations with regressive ideologies. The Muslim prisoner, jailed on false terrorism charges or for mere thought crimes, isn't afforded the same backing by rights organizations that otherwise fight for liberties and the end of mass incarceration. Because to defend a prisoner accused of supporting ISIS or Al-Qaeda may end up costing you your own security, or at the very least, lead to your permanent social stigmatization, even though the accused may be entirely innocent. Muslims feel the double standards around them all the time. It's why Palestine not being given the Ukraine treatment despite 7 decades of a sustained illegal occupation stings so much. And let me state here, in unequivocal terms, anti-Palestinian bigotry is Islamophobia, even if not all Palestinians are Muslim. I say that because anti-Palestinian bigotry employs the same Islamophobic tropes. It employs the same framing and tactics to dehumanize Palestinians, Muslim or otherwise, and deprive them of their basic human rights. We get it. We're a test to the principles you claim, whatever they may be. And that's why, no matter where you stand politically, we test you. If you're a self-proclaimed conservative who believes in preserving religious freedom and religious values in society, yet somehow simultaneously seek to remove Islam and the ability of Muslims to practice or even exist in your society, you are betraying your own claims. There's nothing Christian about your cause, and you should know that white nationalism is no less secularizing than anything on the left. And if you're a self-proclaimed liberal who fights for the rights of minorities to live in peace and without harassment, yet simultaneously seek to remove the rights of religious communities, including minorities, to practice their religion without fear of reprisal or legal repercussions, and to adhere to their own values of unchanging moral truths, even if that means challenging your liberal values, you too are betraying your own claims. And so no matter where you fall on the political spectrum, Islam is a test to your political views and the elasticity of your claims to pluralism. As the great Muhammad Ali said about himself, I am America, but the part you won't recognize, but get used to me. Black, confident, cocky, my name, not yours, my religion, not yours, my goals, my own, get used to me. The words I am America can easily be spoken as I am the United Kingdom, or I am France, or whatever other place that Muslims have found it difficult to live freely and faithfully. Muhammad Ali, though, who initially posed the test to America's legal system, war machine, and understanding of itself politically, socially, and theologically, is now rightly recognized for enriching it and the world beyond measure. It is my hope that many will come to see today's Muslims today in the same way tomorrow, and maybe even today as well. I want to end with an observation, though, that it is often when we are all vulnerable that we're suddenly forced to work together. It has been my experience that nothing brings us together like crisis. It's in crisis that we arrange our priorities to meet a common threat and that we are reminded of our shared humanity. It's during that reminder that we can learn empathy for one another and be enriched by one another's presence. Humanity faces the major threats of environmental degradation, increased political polarization through social media, potential nuclear wars, global hunger, and the advent of technologies that seem to make us less human and see others as less human. Muslims are used to being looked at as the threat, but we are a community of faith that loves to serve. If you lower your guard and see that beauty, you may understand us a bit more and the beautiful religion that we adhere to. And so as I started with the ugly, I'll end with the beauty that can arise out of the ugly. They both happen to involve the infamous date of 9/11 in the United States. All Muslims have grown up in the United States under the shadow of 9/11, and it has had global implications. And I look not just at September 11th, 2001. I actually look at September 11th, 2005, and September 11th, 2011. Allow me to explain why. I'm from a city in the United States known as New Orleans, Louisiana, and we were struck in 2005 by one of the greatest natural disasters in the history of our nation. The same amount of casualties, or close to the same amount of casualties, as the 9/11 terror attacks. And all types of property damage and so much more that happened to our city. And as a Muslim community, we came out to serve. We went to shelter after shelter to bring people into our homes, to bring people into our mosques. We served, we rebuilt, we gutted out homes, and suddenly we were looked at entirely different. When we went to the largest shelter at the time of evacuees, the Astrodome in Houston, where there were thousands of evacuees, we asked for a date in which we could serve food to all of those who were there. And the shelter management said to us, there's only one date available to you, September 11th. Now, we could have walked away from that and said it's not worth it. Imagine the optics of Muslims just 4 years removed from 9/11, walking into the Astrodome with their thobes and hijabs and kufis and beards with boxes in their hands on that day when the fears of our community would be stoked in the way that they would annually, where most Muslims on 9/11 would stay indoors. And in fact, till today, still do. But we took it as a challenge. We said, you know what? We renew our intentions. Our goal is to serve. It may be for a divine wisdom that this is the only day that was given to us. And we will serve everyone in that day of 9/11. And what ended up happening was, as Muslims came out on 9/11, 2005, to serve the evacuees in the Astrodome, we were the only relief group to receive a standing ovation from all of the evacuees. I fast forward to another 9/11 anniversary, the 10-year anniversary of 9/11, where as faith groups who had now become more familiar with one another in New Orleans, Louisiana, after that disaster, we decided to do something positive and productive on that day rather than mourn and grieve. And so we decided to rebuild a section of the city that had never been rebuilt, Rivertown, to repaint, to redo the roads, to clean it up, and to completely transform it with hundreds of volunteers from our various faith communities to show what togetherness could look like. We did so. And then we came together in the mosque at the end of the day, and we had halal and kosher gumbo. The halal gumbo tasted a little better than the kosher gumbo. That's just my opinion. But you could see the tears in the eyes of the people that had once seen our community in a particular light. They sat there and they all looked like John in the back of my mosque. Frustrated, but content. Hopeful, but at the same time, regretful. And it paved the way for many difficult conversations that had to be had. And as I say to people, when you complicate your worldview, it's a beautiful thing. And so I said to them, we have complicated things for you. You're welcome. As Al-Hajj Malik al-Shabazz, Malcolm X, once said, we need more light about each other. Light creates understanding. Understanding creates love. Love creates patience. And patience creates unity. Lastly, I want to acknowledge that some of this may be difficult to hear and process for some. But I want to applaud those who relinquish their comfort zones and find growth in what may be initially uncomfortable and unfamiliar. Difficult conversations form the basis of durable relationships. Durable relationships form the basis of healthy communities. Healthy communities form the basis of contributing societies. And as I began with a verse from the Quran, I would like to conclude with another one as well. This one, a call to get to know one another. يَا أَيُّهَا النَّاسُ إِنَّا خَلَقْنَاكُمْ مِنْ ذَكَرٍ وَأُنْثَى وَجَعَلْنَاكُمْ شُعُوبًا وَقَبَائِلَ لِتَعَارَفُوا إِنَّ أَكْرَمَكُمْ عِنْدَ اللَّهِ أَتْقَاكُمْ إِنَّ اللَّهَ عَلِيمٌ خَبِيرٌ. O people, we have created you all for male and female, made you into nations and tribes so that you may get to know one another. Verily, the most honorable among you in the sight of God is the most pious of you. Verily, God is all-knowing and all-aware. Thank you very much.
1: 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It's a new era. 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Humanitarian journalism. Rejuvenating media day by day. 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
2: With a very important story, considering the price of fuel in South Africa right now, I think it ties in a way with the next topic that we'll be having. South Africa's Road Accident Fund is under mounting financial pressure with growing claims and questions about its ability to meet its obligations to road accident victims here in South Africa. Transport Minister Barbara Creecy has ruled out additional government funding, putting the focus on how the fund will manage its financial challenges instead of just getting them out of the hole again and again and again. But what does this mean for you and I, for people who depend on RAF for compensation? And is the problem simply about the lack of money, or does it point to, I think, what is well known now, the deeper governance and administrative failures at RAF. We'll be trying to answer some of those questions. We have Outer CEO Wayne Duvenach who's joining us to try and examine some of RAF's financial position and what exactly needs to change to get that state-owned entity back to where it should be. Wayne, good morning. Thank you so much for joining us. Welcome to the show.
3: Good morning. Nice to be with you and your listeners.
2: No, pleasure is all ours. I want to kickstart the conversation, Chair, by maybe just getting your the reaction to the government's ruling that, well, they won't be giving RAF any additional funds. Just how serious is this announcement and will it have any kind of implication to RAF's day-to-day operations and its ability to fulfill its mandate?
3: Yeah, look, it is the right decision. It's a good decision because there have been excessive increases over the last 15 or 16 years. And it is about time that government put the brakes on this entity's insatiable desire just to get more and more money instead of fixing the problem. We see this often in government, by the way. Remember last year there was an intention to increase VAT by another 2%. Unfortunately, the government of national unity sent them back to the drawing board and said, why do you keep asking the public for more money when you're wasting it? So, and that's the same thing that's happened here at the Road Accident Fund. It's been mismanaged for so long now. The hole has got so deep and they think that the only way they can get out of it is to keep asking the public for more money. And it is time that government pushed back and said, no, you've got to fix the Road Accident Fund. And that's the real issue here. It is in such a mess. They've gone from 24 billion rand in liabilities back in 2010 to 40 billion to 450 billion in today's terms. So it's gone tenfold up over the last 15 years, and we just cannot carry on like this. It was managing to cover its costs back then, but now today, we've got to deal with this problem, but we've also got to change the way the fund operates and put some new rules in place.
2: I want to touch on exactly that because there's a difference between refusing a bailout and actually fixing an institution such as RAF. Is there, a model that government has presented or one that exists out there which can be a credible plan to try and stabilize RAF? Or is it simply, government drawing the line on further spending? Because saying, well, we can't give you any money, one just thinks ultimately the people that are going to suffer is the claimants. It's you and I, because RAF exists to compensate people that are injured in road accidents, and including those that have lost the ability to earn.
3: Yeah, look, it's a very necessary thing. Most developed countries, in fact, all developed countries have some form of compensation. If it's not your fault and you're injured in a road accident and you lose a limb or you lose your ability to work, or your life and your family members need, if you're the breadwinner, to be compensated. So it's a good thing to have. You only know it when you need it. Unfortunately, that's not, doesn't happen enough times, but it is necessary to have it. So now, why are we in this mess? Well, I can guarantee you government would have given them the increase to take it up, another 50 cents or so in per liter had the fuel price not been where it is. And that's happened before. I can tell you now that in 2016, they pushed the Road Accident Fund up by 48%. 48% from 1 rand 4 cents to 1 rand 54 cents. But at that stage, the price of fuel was 12 rand 72 cents. It had come down on average in that year from 13 rand. And so what they do is they slip these increases in, these massive increases, which 50 cents on the liter doesn't seem a lot, especially if the petrol prices come down. But it becomes this extractive mechanism and mindset that we see. And then when the fuel price gets out of control, suddenly you look back and you say, wow, we've got all these taxes. I mean, before we pay for one drop of petrol, we are paying 12 rand 50 cents for all the taxes and the levies that are applied. And that's been our problem. If you go back in time, that was combined at before all of these matters at R3.45 in 2009. So yeah, it's a problem because of these incessant above inflation increases over time, which have crept up. So now the government cannot bail them out with these massive increases. They're sent to the drawing board. Our question is this: Why did it have to get to this? Why did it have to become the crisis before we fix the systems themselves, which are grossly dysfunctional, which the government keeps putting cadres in who have got no idea and understanding and experience of running a road accident fund? And we ask ourselves, then why are we in this mess?
2: Is that where, you know, the beginning of fixing RAF almost begins, getting the right people in place? You know, the cadre deployment that you mentioned, doing away with that. What else? What else can be done to try and revive this institution?
3: Well, I think first of all, government needs to acknowledge that it is a complex industry, a business or entity. I liken it to an insurance company. Mm. You look at the Outsurances, the Suntums, and the MyWays of the world. Those entities have to be very astute. They have to have good systems. They have to block these double claims, fictitious claims, inflated claims. They have to put AI in and tools that start reading the area and then or the whole environment. You have to have the actuarial sciences in there, the legal experts, and you need to build at Road Accident Fund an extremely diligent and efficient system, a platform with leaders and people in positions that are going to manage this, that are going to keep the wolves at bay. And I'm talking here the illegal ambulance chasers who go out and find people with injuries and then make these massive claims. And then RAF is always on the back foot. It's settling these claims at the doorsteps of the court. You cannot have that. And if you manage it properly, and we know that the cadre deployment process, when you put in good people, good people inside the system start challenging the inefficiencies of leadership, what happens? They get pushed out. And that's exactly what happened. Collins Letsoalo, over the last number of years, pushed out a lot of good people just so that they wouldn't challenge him. And that's why you have this mess. So I would say Road Accident Fund needs to go and find the experts in this game. They're retired insurance specialists. Wasim Karim, the new CEO, who's a finance person, not much experience in this place, in this space. He's not a bad person, but he's going to be set up to fail unless he surrounds himself with a good advisory team. The board needs to have all these skills introduced into the system, and they must go and fix it, as well as probably introduce the road accident benefits scheme, which starts to cap the amount of payouts. And we've got a big hole to fill going, you know, the past. But start fixing it so that we're going forward, we're not paying out too much, and then we start plugging the hole with at the same time with their outstanding claims. So it's not an overnight process, but unfortunately, ministers in the past have looked away, not dealt with this. Now it's become a crisis.
2: I want to just segue a bit and talk about the price of fuel, which in a way almost ties in with this RAF conversation. Astronomical numbers that we've seen, historical, you know, increase in fuel prices. What needs to be done here, Wayne, to cushion ordinary South Africans who are already burdened with a really astronomical cost of living?
3: Well, it is. I mean, it's R30 a litre now. We've not been there, but let me give you some understanding. The fuel levy, the fuel price is made up of 11 different components, and of those, as I said earlier, R12 odd cents is the cost of just the levies and the taxes today before you pay for 1 cent. One drop of the petrol itself, and it's the international fuel price, the geopolitical situations around the world, combined with our rate of exchange in of the rand, that makes that other component, the actual petrol that we buy, problematic. Now, let me give you just some examples. You know, the petrol price is over, or the oil price is over $100 a barrel. But it's been much higher than that in the past. It has been sitting at much higher prices in 2020, I think, 3-4 years ago, where we had excessive increases. I mean, the average was $97 a barrel in the year 2022, 2023, and 2024, $81 a barrel. That's the average. It was topping at $118 a barrel, much higher than now. And yet, the reason that we were able to make sure that we weren't so problematic is that our taxes back then weren't as high as they are. But even in years gone by, the rand was a lot stronger, and so that cushioned the impact of those higher prices. So, yeah, we're in a challenging situation now because of the geopolitics. Our rand is still relatively weak at 16, even though it's stronger than it was a year ago or 2 years ago. But all those taxes and those levies have compounded. So, yeah, it's problematic. And just if you just cast your mind back to the beginning of this year, petrol price was R19.99 I think it was March. Yeah, so it's gone up by over R10 in less than 10 months, and that's it's a challenge.
2: A challenge and very, very concerning indeed, because there are rumors that there could be another increase on the rise later in November. Wayne, thank you so much for joining us. Always a pleasure.
3: Pleasure. All the best.
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9: Welcome back. Still tuned in to News and Views. Myself, Salilo Makudir. And it's time for our hashtag Africa Focus feature. This part of the show where we look at some of the biggest stories on the African continent that are demanding of our attention. And here at Salam Media, there's one cause that's very, very close to our hearts. And that's the cause of the Sudanese people. Sudan's war, I'm sure you've read about it for quite some time now. It is producing a humanitarian catastrophe in which conflict, displacement, hunger, and extreme weather are compounding. It's one after the other, are compounding on one another. The drone attacks and insecurity all over that is disrupting livelihoods and I think most concerningly aid operations. This is all the while climate-related disasters are also making it very, very hard for communities to access food and clean water. And this is affecting millions and millions of Sudanese people, and it really shows that the consequences are not limited to what's happening on the battlefield. They're being felt in homes, they're being felt in farms, in the displacement camps, where survival itself has become a daily struggle. And we're going to be looking at that element, that other side of the instability in Sudan. We'll be speaking to a very, very good friend of the station, Sudanese journalist and political analyst, Brother Ramadan Birima, who's joining us to examine just the scale of the crisis, the hunger crisis in Sudan, and the impact that the war on civilians has had, and most importantly, why humanitarian assistance remains so difficult to deliver. Brother Ramadan, salamu alaikum. Jazakallah so much for joining us. Always a pleasure.
10: Wa alaikum salam wa rahmatullahi wa barakatuh, brother Salilo. Jazakallah khairan.
9: Ameen.
10: For hosting me.
9: Ameen. Always a pleasure. I want to kickstart this conversation by maybe having you reiterate, I think, the one question that I always ask you every time we talk about Sudan. And this is for the benefit of our listeners, some who are new, some who have not really gotten, you know, a lot of information about the current situation on the ground. If you can, please, just give us insight. Help us understand the situation on the ground in Sudan, how severe the hunger crisis is today, and some of the most affected communities that are bearing the most, the greatest burden of this instability.
10: Bismillah ar-Rahman ar-Rahim. I think suffering in Sudan is not limited to one place. Although there are certain hot spots at the moment while we're talking, we have in western Sudan, we have Kurdufan. That is Al-Ubaid, the city of Al-Ubaid, which has been frequently bombarded by drones sent by RSF. These drones actually claimed a lot of civilian lives. It is something that is very frequent. This is not something of today, of yesterday, or the day before. But it is an ongoing thing to the extent that the news doesn't cover it anymore. Very, very recently, more than 20 people have been killed in strikes, drone strikes. Some of these strikes have been gunned down, of course, and some hit their target. And in most cases, these are civilians. The other hotspot is Eastern Sudan, Southeast, that is Damazin, the border with Ethiopia. And most of the RSF elements are operating from inside the Ethiopian territory. And drones are sent from the Ethiopian territory, unfortunately. About a few days ago also, about 30 people have been killed in Abu Shandi. Abu Shandi is a town in Blue Nile. Most of those who died were civilians who were receiving food assistance in these areas. So South Blue Nile, which is in the proximity of the Ethiopian borders, have been frequently exposed to drone targets. Also, the other hotspot also is North Sudan, which is Abu Hamad and the Nile State, which also has been exposed to a lot of damage, especially electricity facilities. And many times the electricity facility have been hit and the whole country went into blackout. This is the unfortunate part. And also those who people who are returning back to from abroad, the refugees who are returning home to Khartoum, for example, and other cities, when they return, they are faced with a bitter situation where their homes were looted and some destroyed by the RSF. The infrastructure is completely destroyed. So they are starting their life from scratch. And it is very difficult. You can't even imagine the amount of suffering that people go through in these so-called peaceful areas. The areas which are called peaceful are the areas that are controlled by the government forces. That means that the Sudanese army from the areas that were previously occupied by the RSF. So at the moment, despite the fact that the army is controlling large parts of Sudan, especially Kurdistan, and the army is going very well, pushing the RSF towards Western Sudan, where people actually are suffering the most. And people suffering there is something that you can't even imagine and you can't even tell. At least the places that I have just mentioned now, the media can go there, can see the people suffering and so on. But in the areas where the RSF is spreading, it is very difficult to know. Only Allah knows what is happening there.
9: Very, very concerning indeed. I want to talk about an element which is very, very concerning as I was doing a bit of reading. Number one, the drought. It looks like on top of what's already a difficult situation in Sudan, you have these extreme weather events that are compounding the effects of the war. That's number one. And then number two, you have the issue of accessing humanitarian aid, humanitarian corridors constantly being disrupted. Just how much of, you know, those factors are also adding to the suffering of the Sudanese people at this moment?
10: It is good that you mentioned this. This is one of the other elements actually that contribute so much to the suffering of the people, especially in the agricultural areas in Kordofan, Darfur, and the Blue Nile. The rainy season was not successful this year. And this is in addition to the war situation. So meaning that civilians could not be able to farm their land, which is the only source of sustenance for them. Today, this is October. October is supposed to be the month in which people reap the fruit of what they cultivated. But that is not the case in many areas in Kordofan in particular. Which means that the next 3 to 4 months is going to be very difficult and very very hard for the people. Which means that if there is no any kind of humanitarian aid to these areas, we'll witness very bad conditions, unfortunately.
9: Very concerning indeed. Let's get back to the latest on the ground, the quote unquote battlefield of this war. Just give us the latest. The interactions between the RSF and the Sudanese armed forces. Where are we right now? A lot of conversations are being had about the Sudanese armed forces gaining a lot of ground. The amount of defections and detractors coming from the RSF side. Is that still the case? Is the Sudanese armed forces still gaining ground?
10: Yes, definitely. The Sudanese armed forces are gaining ground, and they have advanced a lot in Kordofan in particular. At the moment, the army is in the vicinity of the Anhud city. Anhud city is the second biggest city in Kordofan, towards the west. From Anhud, then you can enter Darfur. So there is where the army at the moment. It's most likely that in the next few weeks, the army will recapture Anhud and will advance towards Darfur. It is true that there are a lot of defections, and many of the RSF commanders, when they saw the advancement of the army, they saw it is better for them to save their lives and at least to secure some kind of interest for them. The army, on the other hand, had already announced that whoever defects from the RSF would be given asylum and won't be harmed. And that's why many of them have defected with hundreds of army and armed vehicles have surrendered, although some are still holding their ground in the areas where the RSF is spreading. But still, defection is going on. And at the moment, even the so-called civilian government also has been exposed to a lot of arrest cases. The Minister of Interior has been arrested, and the spokesperson of the government, the so-called government of the RSF, also has been arrested. And there is a lot of chaos going on. The media, of course, is not allowed to enter into the areas that are controlled by the RSF. But news get leaked who was preparing to surrender and who got arrested and what the situation there. Definitely, things are very chaotic on the other side. But the news of defection is true.
9: No, most definitely. Brother Ramadan, I think this is where we're going to leave this conversation for now. JazakAllah so much for joining us. Always a pleasure, and really appreciate you always giving us your time, and I think giving the people of South Africa and the world a bit more information than they would have about the realities on the ground in Sudan.
10: Thank you very much, brother.
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1: Welcome back. You're still tuned in to News and Views. Myself, Salai Lomakwidiri. And this is a really awesome interview for me, right? Because not only is Salam Media the proud broadcaster of the Benoni Spurs annual footballing tournament, we are also bringing in the people that made it possible. Brands, you know, individuals. And there's an iconic brand that we have in the house today. If you're South African, especially me, when I think about these guys, it's Sunpink. I'll just tell you, it's Sunpink. When I think about them, it takes me back home to Limpopo, where every morning my grandmother, when we were there for the holidays, would wake us up with four very big slices of brown Sunbaked bread with peanut butter and jam. And when I see the yellow packaging with a bit of the red and the blue of Sunbaked, it just takes me there. And I have the original distributor, the distribution manager out in Sunbaked, Dinesh Maripan. Dinesh, how's it?
2: Good on you, Salala.
1: I'm good, man. I'm so happy that you're here. You know,
2: Thank you so much.
1: This is no joke. I love Sunbaked. It brings all kinds of emotions and feelings for me. And as I mentioned, Sunbaked is one of the partners of the Benoni Spurs annual footballing tournament happening this weekend, starting this Friday all the way through Sunday. And we're going to be chatting to them. We're going to be getting insights on who they're all about and why did they decide to become part and parcel of this wonderful initiative. But before we do that, I want to chat to you, man. Dinesh, tell us about yourself. What do you do? How did you get involved with Sunbaked? And I think most importantly, Sunbaked as a brand, being part and parcel of this wonderful initiative and helping out the guys at Benoni Spurs who are doing some really good work.
2: Thanks, Lalo. Thanks for having me.
1: Yeah.
2: Pleasure to meet you. Dinesh Maripan, I'm a born and bred Benoni boy.
1: Ah.
2: So, you know, Benoni Spurs, they are an institution. I've been with Sunbaked Benoni for about 4 years.
1: Mm-hmm.
2: And joining Sunbaked, being from Benoni, felt like coming back home. You know, that sort of full circle type of experience. And knowing that, you know, it's a bakery that bakes within my hometown, you know, having an opportunity to do more for that community is just something that makes me excited. Mm. It really is something that makes me excited.
1: Nah, that's tough, man. Let's talk about what you do, right? Mm-hmm. Regional distribution manager at Sunbaked.
2: So,
1: what does your day look like?
2: So, my team and I, we are responsible for getting that fresh bread to each and every customer every day on time.
1: So the bakeries, every day, everywhere.
2: Yes, so it's early mornings, but I mean, we do it because we love it. We have an opportunity to feed people every day.
1: Mm. Let's talk about the brand Sunbaked. You know, in my opening statement, I mentioned just how iconic it is, you know, for a lot of South Africans. Doesn't matter, you're in the villages, you're in the suburbs, you're in the townships. At some point in your life, you have a Sunbaked moment. What has kept Sunbaked as a brand, you know, so sentimental to South Africans? What has kept you part and parcel of everyone's everyday lives for such a long time?
2: We are familiar and consistent.
1: Mm.
2: We part of those ordinary moments. I mean, you shared a moment.
1: Yeah.
2: You know, we accessible because we in every local shop. And we understand what families need. You know, a fresh, soft loaf of bread that everyone can enjoy. And that type of consistency is what builds trust over generations. Mm. You know, your grand, she trusted Sunbaked.
1: Yeah.
2: You trust Sunbaked. You know?
1: Let's talk about, you know, the connection once again with Benoni Spurs, because as you mentioned,

0: You know, it's all about connections, and you have bread on one side and then you have football on the other side. Both of them bring people together. Was that the idea behind it, the intersection between you guys getting on board and assisting the guys out of at Benoni Spurs?
1: You know, when you think about food, all right, what do you say? You say, come eat.
0: Come eat, just break bread.
1: You know, yeah. Come eat. And that's an invitation. You know, and in saying come eat, what you're actually saying is you belong here at this table with me. You know, so football is no different.
0: You know,
1: it brings people together.
0: You mentioned that, you know, you're a Benoni boy, you know, born, raised, a full circle moment for you,
1: yeah.
0: Returning to Benoni. And Sunbake actually has
1: a bakery in Benoni.
0: Yeah. Tell us about that, you know, that particular connection and how, why so special and meaningful for you to support a community that is right on your doorstep.
1: So, because we are one of very few commercial bakeries, or we are actually the only big commercial bakery in Benoni.
0: Wow.
1: Right? And it's hidden away, I'm not going to lie. But, you know, if you speak to older people, they would know it by another name, the bakery that building was before. You know, and it has that that heritage. You know, so everyone from Benoni knows about the bakery.
0: Yeah.
1: You know? And we can't just be a bakery that bakes bread there. We need to be a bakery that does something for the community. You know? And partnering with Benoni Spurs, it's the right thing to do. It's sort of that natural flow, you know, of getting, of us both pulling in the same direction to get something done. That's important to us, you know, because it starts at home, and Benoni is our home.
0: That's beautiful, man. The guys at Benoni, as I mentioned, you know, we've met them quite a few times, really doing incredible work with the youngsters, you know, bringing them all together from different parts, you know, of Benoni,
1: yes.
0: and making sure that they're all united behind football, getting some of them off the streets.
1: Yes.
0: You know, we know all of the social ills that are affecting, you know, young people right now. Why is that element so important, and is it one of the reasons why you guys got involved with them, you know, to you know, as a corporate, as a brand that is big in South Africa, to be part and parcel of doing some good for the boys, you know, that play football?
1: No, that's it, eh? I mean, grassroots sport, what does it do? It instills discipline. It instills those values. You know, it teaches the boys about teamwork, and it gives them a place where they belong. You know, especially in today's society, it keeps the kids active, it keeps them focused, all right? And it gives them an opportunity to be part of something positive, away from screens, out of trouble.
0: True.
1: You know, and that's exactly the type of community that we want to be a part of in building, but also actively partake in.
0: And what would success look like for Sunbake after this weekend has passed and all is said and done, and then you saw you know, what has been prepared for quite a long time come to fruition now? Success, the outcomes that you go, hey, actually we want to be with this project for a longer period of time because we're seeing the impact that it has.
1: So if even just one of those boys, they partake in this tournament, if they can walk off the field feeling like a celebrity, confident, hearing the crowds cheer for them,
0: yeah,
1: and knowing that my community showed up for me,
0: oh,
1: that's what success looks like.
0: Mm.
1: You know, and having Sunbake associated with that, you know, seeing as one of those community members that came up and showed up for me.
0: And I think, you know, as we grow older, those are the things that we take for granted. I'm sure, you know, there are brands that you remember as a young kid, whether they visited your school or, you know, you met them somewhere, you encountered them and they were doing some good, that in a little small way contributed to where you are today. you never forget them, no?
1: Definitely not.
0: Yeah, yeah.
1: Definitely not.
0: Yeah, and I think that's one thing that more and more brands and corporates need to look into, the fact that there is some real tangible difference that you're making just by having your logo there. You grow up like, hey, I remember I played under 15 and Sunbeak was there.
1: Yes.
0: The guys at Benoni have adopted a really cool slogan. They say stronger together. Uh-huh. You know, from Sunpeak's point of view, what would you say that means to you guys?
1: Community.
0: Mm-hmm.
1: You know, and I think that is actually stronger together personified. Because that's exactly it. You know, in Benoni, you just like many other neighborhoods or many other areas, you don't get far alone. You know, but when you can walk with your chest out, having that confidence that somebody's got my back, you know, and like you said, even if it's just because of a memory of a soccer tournament, or you know, coming to your school. You know, it's something that makes you feel as if you belong somewhere and to something.
0: No, that's wonderful. I want to put you through your paces now. I'm sure the under 15s and under 12s out of Benoni Spurs are preparing. And I want to prepare you.
1: Okay.
0: I have some quick fire questions. I don't want you to think. I want you to just answer. On the whim, like that, right?
1: Should I warm up?
0: You want to warm up? We can stretch. Are you ready?
1: I'm ready.
0: All right. White bread or brown bread?
1: Brown for peanut butter and jam, white for bologna and chips. Can I choose both?
0: Yeah, one.
1: Yo, a peanut butter and jam all day.
0: Iconic. Toast or fresh from the loaf?
1: Fresh baked, sun-baked bread every day.
0: Football or rugby?
1: Football, man. I'm from Benoni.
0: Okay, since you're from football, it's going to be a good one. A last minute winning goal or a penalty shootout?
1: Oof. Penalty shootout. I love this.
0: Those are intense, man.
1: I love this.
0: Your favorite match day snack?
1: Chip sandwich.
0: One word to describe Benoni Spurs?
1: Legacy.
0: One word to describe Sunbeak?
1: Family.
0: There you have it, Danesh. Thank you so much for joining
1: us,
0: man.
1: Thank you so much.
0: If you have any parting words for our listeners, people that, you know, love Sunpeak as much as we do, what would you like to say to them listening right now?
1: Watch this space. You will see that we've rolled out, you know, new packaging. For those, the train spotters that have seen our branded trucks on the road, the ovens, the moving ovens, we take a lot of pride in that. You know, because there's a lot that goes into making sure that there's a fresh loaf of bread available in your local shop every day. And we do it, you know, out of love for what we do. Nothing else. We have an opportunity, like I said, to feed people every day, and we take that seriously, and we do it with pride. We really do.
0: I just love the slices. They're big. They're fresh compared to you know who. But I don't.
1: No.
0: Dinesh, thank you so much, man. Really appreciate it. This was really fun.
1: It was.
0: The regional distribution manager out at Sunpeak, Dinesh Maripan. And as I mentioned, they'll be with us out in Benoni this weekend. Salam Media is the official broadcaster for the Benoni Spurs annual tournament starting this Friday all through to Sunday.
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0: Welcome back, Mr. Tuned In to News and Views with myself, Salai Lomakwediere, on a very beautiful morning. But we're going to be switching gears now. We'll be having a conversation that is very, very important, especially when you look at the events of the last couple of weeks, last couple of months here in South Africa, and the general conversation around South Africa's conversation about gender-based violence, absent fatherhood, and the mental health of young men, which so often focuses on the consequences. But what about the boys growing up in an environment and the men that they are becoming? So we'll be looking at that conversation, conversation around fatherhood, around masculinity, around manhood, and what it means for South Africans. And we'll be talking to Dr. Kutjo Mabetwa to discuss fatherhood and everything and anything that goes around being a young man, being a young boy living and growing up in South Africa. Doc, good morning. Thank you so much for joining us. Thank you for giving us your time to discuss this very, very important subject. All right. We seem to be struggling a bit when it comes to connection. We're trying to get hold of Dr. Kutjo Mabetwa, as I mentioned, to discuss fatherhood, masculinity, and the mental health of boys in South Africa. Oh, there we go. Doc, thank you so much for joining us. Welcome to the show. How are you?
8: Thank you very much. I'm fine. Thank you very much for having us.
0: No, pleasure is all ours. Pleasure is all ours. I want to jump right into it. Just to kick the conversation off, especially when we look at the events of the last couple of months here in South Africa, and just the general conversation around gender-based violence, around toxic masculinity, and the conversation around young boys being left behind. From your perspective, when you look at boys growing up in South Africa today, what concerns you the most about their emotional well-being, about their sense of identity, and just generally understanding this thing called manhood?
8: Yeah, thanks for that. I think all of us should be concerned, purely because we have a serious challenge in South Africa that centers around the absent father. And men and young boys are growing up without role models, where the numbers are indicating that quite a high percentage of households do not have a father figure that's living with the children in the household.
0: Mm.
8: Now, the other part of this is that it also affects certain races more than other races. So the highest rate of fatherlessness in households is in black families, followed by colored families. And when you come to Asian and white, it's sitting in the 8s. You know, the black family is close to 69% of households don't have fathers. So you have a problem of fatherlessness, and you have a problem of lack of role models, and then you have a problem of societal pressure that is put on men to provide. The Minister of Basic Education indicates that only as we kids are sitting for exams now, matric exams, only 44% of those sitting for matric exams are boys. So there's a higher dropout rate in boys and a higher number of boys that are not in school, not in training, and are unemployed as well. So that's the enormity and the size of this problem that manifests in gender-based violence and femicide and all the other ills of society, crime, and all that we see in society today.
0: We often, have this conversation around toxic masculinity. But do you think enough is being done to understand what boys are actually experiencing and how ultimately how that experience stays until those young men become grown men? And then
8: yeah.
0: We see instances of the gender-based violence that we're experiencing. We're seeing, the sexual abuse that we're witnessing. Is there something specific that we can point at to say, well, that's the reason, and maybe we should deal with that, and maybe we'll reap the rewards thereafter? Because right now, for me, unfortunately, it just feels too big. It feels too broad. It feels like we're not going to get a hold of this thing.
8: Yeah, I know that it can be overwhelming, but fortunately, there are different interventions that can be put in place, one of which is what we have within our ministry, which is Men of Hope, to say that we now understand the enormity and the size of this problem. What are we going to do about it? And one of the key things that we need to do is to make sure that we provide mentorship and father those that don't have a father figure at home and in environment that they are in. So that the first intervention to bring it down to the practicality of it is to make sure that we provide mentorship for young boys, young men that are growing up without a father for one reason or another. So that's the first thing we need to do. The second thing we need to do is to make sure that we get them into training, into back to school, into vocational training, but anything that will enable them to have a particular purpose and a skill that they can have. Because if men are under pressure to be providers and on, you've got to be able to give them a means to actually fulfill that role, to feel that they can actually contribute in society and contribute positively. And I believe that intervention is really about making sure that they are trained, they are given some vocational skill that will enable them to have value in what they do. It's one thing giving people handouts, but it does not give them dignity. So you need to give them dignity, and that way of doing that is to provide the ability for them to fend for themselves, to teach them how to fish, as opposed to just giving them a fish. So that's the other one. And then the third one, which I also think is very important, and it touches on directly on toxic masculinity, is about allowing men to be human, to be in touch with their own emotions. There's a level of suicide in men, and that's because men just bottle up things. They don't seek help. They don't go to someone and say, I have a problem, I may have a mental issue, I'm stressed, I'm feeling these kind of feelings, and so on. We don't provide an outlet for men because we want to create this facade that men are tough and they must tough it out and so on. And so that's the third part, that I think we need to practically provide outlets for men to be around each other, to cry together, and to find solutions together in a safe space. And we do that within the Men of Hope by creating, taking men to a camp, for instance, who just come from a full weekend camp where it's just us men, and we can be vulnerable with each other. We address issues around mental health and so on and so on. Now imagine if we could have these kind of camps throughout the country and multiply and make sure that we get as many men as soon as possible. And then the final one is around substance abuse.
0: Yes.
8: We are struggling with that. We are struggling with that. We need to get our boys off the drugs. We need to get them off the streets. And again, the one way to do that is to make sure that they are either in training, employment, or they're in the process of getting into something that they can get their hands onto that will build their future and ensure that they are able to contribute to society.
0: Mm. You know, Doc, I'm listening to you speak, and it almost feels like, unfortunately, we are reinventing the wheel here, because I'm a black South African young man. From the moment you can walk and talk and understand the world, you are told of initiation schools. And as I'm listening to you speak, it almost sounds you are narrating what initiation schools are supposed to be, where it's this space where young men are taught, you know, values and morals of what it means to be a responsible man that takes care of the vulnerable, that provides where it needs to be, that respects women and treats them with dignity. But they're not, or they're not yielding the results that they should. Yeah. Let's talk about initiation schools, because they are supposed to be exactly what you're talking about, but they're not delivering.
8: Yeah, and you know, our society and the African communities have had these systems in place, to your point, previously, and they worked well in the past.
0: Mm.
8: But for some reason, we have abandoned some of these systems that actually served as well. I mean, one of them is what you just mentioned, and I'll come back to it just now.
0: Mm.
8: But it's just the ability to be communal. I mean, there's a proverb that says that a child is brought up by the community, I can't really remember the exact words, but that's what in essence it means.
0: It takes a village.
8: It takes a village to bring up a child. You know, this is something that we have done for years, centuries, but we've abandoned that.
0: Mm.
8: So if you come back to the fatherlessness issue, if the village is bringing up this child, the fact that the father may have been away as a migrant laborer, does not necessarily disadvantage the child, because there are uncles, there are other people around that can actually fill that void and provide for the mentorship and so on and so on. So that piece we have also missed around how we become. Well, you and I, probably people of our age, would have grown up in a situation or an environment where a grown-up on the street is a grown-up and is like a father to me. It does not matter whether I know that grown-up or not. As long as he is a grown-up, he is a parent, and he has a right to call me to order. Today, we see kids pouring water over grown-ups on the street, you know, and they call it playing with grown-ups and so on and so on. So you can see that the moral fiber of society has really deteriorated on elements of our society that were very good and were able to close the gap that we have currently. And then coming back to the circumcision schools, indeed you are right. That is another system that could actually serve the purpose. But you know that system is not really very widely used across the different communities. Some communities are still continuing with it, some are not. But it is a system that we can continue to use, and we have abandoned it. And it could be a way of making sure that we bring our kids into a different, our men into a different environment. By the way, we don't have to reinvent the wheel.
0: Mm.
8: We can have something similar to that, modernized. That we can do. I mean, they don't have to go and spend 6 weeks there. in the hustle and bustle and business of everything else, we can take them out during school holidays for 2 weeks, and provide that guidance and support the young men and make sure that they understand what needs to be done. By the way, at the same time, we can't abandon the young women.
0: True.
8: Because we have to have a balance here. Although the problem is actually more prevalent in the young men, but if you don't balance the whole thing, you're going to have a problem where you focus on one gender to the exclusion of the other. I mean, I have had people talk about the fact that we've had programs like Bring a Girl Child to Work and we have abandoned the male child in that process. So it's important that whatever interventions we come up with, we need to make sure that we build both at least at the same level.
0: Mm. I want to stay on to that point, the gender disparity, which unfortunately, when you look at the discourse that's being had, whether it's on the ground or it's on social media, there's an almost villainization of young black men in South Africa. Even the conversations that are being had amongst women is these boys, they don't want to learn, they don't want to become part and parcel of a safer society, they don't want to create it for us, we'll create it for ourselves, and we actually don't care anymore if the boy child gets left behind. Let's talk to the damage of that, where it looks like it's gender wars now, and the boy child is vilified, men are vilified. I mean, we know the code hashtag men are trash, and everywhere you turn now is I don't feel safe around a man. How dangerous is this route that we're taking, where it looks like we are turning our backs on each other? There's no need and the... I don't know what to call it, but it doesn't look like we're headed to a direction where the ambition is to build families that are well-rounded, that have a mother and a father and kids that are growing up in a healthy environment, but rather is women should do it for themselves. They don't need a man and they shouldn't be helping a man.
8: You see, the most unfortunate clause we've ever crafted in the wake of gender-based violence and femicide is that slogan that says men are trash.
0: Mm.
8: It actually has moved us 10 years back, if not more, in as far as dealing with the problems. And I understand, and I don't want to be accused now of victim blaming. I understand how women may have been feeling at the time when some of them may have crafted the slogan. But the second round effects of that is that once you have chanted the slogan and it makes you feel strong and good, the second round effects of that are that you are saying the boy child that's in this house as a woman that you are bringing up is trash because he is going to grow up to be a man. You are not in any way qualifying your statement when you're saying that men are trash. Mm. It's a generic statement and it affects every man. You are saying as you walk on the street and you see a man, that man is trash. You are saying your own father.
0: Mm.
8: Is trash and your own brothers and so on and so on. If you are bringing up girl children, what do you think those girl children will think about men? How do you think that will actually improve their gender relations and so on and so on? So it actually was the most unfortunate response and reaction that invariably has led to the deepening of the crisis as opposed to alleviating the struggles that we are facing. I wish we can actually undo it and try to come up with something different. Here's what I think we need to think about as society in general. We need to understand what the source of the problems are or the sources of problems are. And we need to collectively, to the earlier part of our conversation, go into the sources of these problems and solve them. As we speak, there are so many, just if you look at incarcerations and how many people are in jails and so on, I mean, the stats are staggering in terms of how many black men are languishing in jail. Why are we getting to that point? What leads them to to crime and what makes crime fashionable in the townships, what leads them, what draws them to that kind of life. Unless we are able to look at that. I mean, the total population in jails is close to about 160,000 people. 125,000 of them are Black Africans, right? And that gives you a sense of part of the problems that we have in society, and we need to be able to go into the root cause as opposed to sloganeering about these things. Mm. Let's look at the root cause, go there and find solutions. And some of the solutions are what I mentioned earlier on in our conversation. And we need to do that collectively. This is not a political thing. This is not a sloganeering thing. This is not a campaign. It's none of those things. It's about us being patriots, being devoted citizens, and saying, how do we solve this problem for generations to come? It may be too late to do anything to immediately see results now, but we can do something for our children and our children's children, and start to lay the foundations today to create a different future for our children.
0: No, most definitely. Unfortunately, we have run out of time, Doc. Thank you so much for chatting to us, and I really hope you and I chat again soon, because I think there's a whole lot more to unpack. Really appreciate it.
8: Absolutely. Thank you very much. Thank you.
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10: The recital of Surah Yasin has been brought to you by an anonymous sponsor of Mahiking for the Asale Thawab of his late parents, Nabi Sallallahu Alaihi Wasallam, and all Marhumin.
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1: Welcome back. You're still tuned in to News and Views with myself, Salila Makudiri. And we're going to be kickstarting the show with a very important conversation. We are, less than a month away from the local government elections. And once again, political parties are seemingly putting forward promises on water, promises on electricity, housing, jobs, safety and service delivery, sometimes even promises that are the scope of national government, but at some point they found themselves in the conversation on local municipalities and local government elections. We'll be talking to My Vote Counts, and they're asking a very, very important question, and I think a question that all of us need to be asking ourselves ahead of November the 4th. To essentially look at the election from the other direction. Start with what is actually happening in our communities and then ask whether the promises that the various political parties have on their campaign trails actually match and address some of those issues. The organization, My Vote Counts, has now released its municipal people's analysis of manifestos, essentially looking at whether party promises actually correspond with the responsibilities of local government and the realities that are faced by people on the ground, you and I, communities across South Africa. So what should voters be looking for beyond the slogans and some of these glossy manifestos that they articulate oh so beautifully? We're going to be trying to find out. And joining us to do so is Tinam Mali, a Democracy From Below campaigner with My Vote Counts. Tinam, good morning. Thank you so much for joining us. Welcome to the show.
2: Hello. Thank you for having me.
1: I want to jump right into it. I want to start with the premise behind this project that My Vote Counts came up with. What was the need for it? Why did My Vote Counts feel there was a necessity to turn the traditional election conversation around from what are parties promising to what are communities actually experiencing on the ground?
2: So firstly, what MVC released in 2024 is a people's analysis of manifestos. However, it was targeted towards the national elections. So it only made sense to also have one that focuses on local government. So what MPAM does is that it noticed that many South Africans approach elections with only the campaign messages that they have been told by political parties. So what it does is it offers something different. It says, use your experiences as data. So using your experiences to assess whether what political parties are promising actually matches up with the lived realities in our communities. And it also aims to actually trigger more like a reflection in the reader as to what local government is meant to embody its standards as well, according to the Batopele principles, as well as the Municipal Structures Act as well. And it forces them to actually grapple with the question as whether, am I experiencing local government to be this way? Basically focusing on their data, like their lived experiences as data. So the question is, it doesn't tell the reader what they're experiencing. It leaves the question up to them, for them to answer the hard questions.
1: And I think that's very, very important. I want us to take a quick break, but when we come back, I want to touch on the disconnect between what political parties are promising, and it feels like it's the same each and every election year, and what municipalities on the ground are actually capable of delivering. And I think that's a very important conversation to have, and we'll touch on that right after this.
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1: Welcome back. And if you just joined us, we're having a conversation around the 2026 local government elections. We're joined by Tina Marley. She's a Democracy from Below campaigner with My Vote Counts. And we're looking at what voters should be demanding from political parties ahead of the November elections. And I think most importantly, and Tina, thank you so much for staying with us. Most importantly, before we went on to that short break, to look at the disconnect, Tina, we hear the same promises almost every election cycle. It's water, electricity, is housing, is roads, is safety, is jobs. You know, I can go on and on and on. But from your perspective, what do you think the biggest disconnect between what political parties can actually deliver in contrast to the promises that they're making to the people? I mean, it's getting even murky now that we are talking local government elections, but there are some political parties that are even campaigning on borders. You know, people are campaigning on whether or not people should be coming in the country or they should not. And you're like, but that's not in the realms of what local governance is all about.
2: I think the disconnect also starts with local governance. And like, when it comes to local government, we have the most progressive frameworks and policies. However, how we experience it on the ground in our communities is different. As currently the Auditor General reports expresses like distressing statistics when it comes to municipalities, with about 63% facing financial distress, as well as, I think the contradicting part is that during elections, it seems as if political parties are able to articulate our needs or know what we want. However, once they come into power, it is quite different. So I think the disconnect starts there, and the way in which South Africans, it's the crippling reality that South Africans have to come into reality with political parties being able to articulate what they are facing on the ground. However, once they come into power, it is far different. So what MPAM does is position provide what political parties are promising alongside what we demand on the ground. But the gap is for the end reader to actually identify. Mm. But it is also best read with the needs of your community in mind. Yeah. Mm, mm, so it's not for us to identify the gap for the reader. It's for them to actually look at the manifestos, think about their communities, what they need, do what political parties promise actually match up with what they need in their communities and how they've experienced governance in the past.
1: Mm, that's very, very important to note. And one of the other issues that, you know, you guys have mentioned and highlighted, and I think that's very, very important, excuse me, is the breakdown of ward committees, which are supposed to be a very, very important link between residents and local government. What has gone wrong there? And have we effectively lost one of the most important mechanisms that, you know, ordinary residents can use to hold councillors accountable?
2: With ward committees, on the ground, they're meant to facilitate voice. They should be able to articulate our needs as they are the link between communities and the ward councillor, vice versa, the ward councillor and the municipalities. However, how communities experience them is quite different. And this may not be the case for all municipalities or wards. But in reality, ward councillors tend to be very dependent on their ward councillor, therefore limiting the voice or the representation of the communities that they are meant to represent. And currently as well, there are the way in which ward committees are structured in metro municipalities, whereby ward councillors get to decide which interests they want to be represented on the ward committee as well, also limits voice as to who gets to be represented on the ward committee. Mm. So that's the thing. How communities experience ward committees is very different from how it is put out on paper or in policies.
1: I want to ask a very important question here. You know, and this is very, very selfish from my end. Also, I need to know because I'm going to be voting on the 4th of November and I'm a resident of the city of Johannesburg. How do we go about distinguishing between a promise that sounds too good to be true politically and one that is actually within the constitutional and financial powers of a municipality? Because I think sometimes we are trapped by these political parties.
2: Yeah. I think it starts with actually knowing what local government is responsible for. Mm. And I think that's the tricky part about political parties when it comes to elections. Let me not put it on political parties. When people are campaigning on the ground, they, like people falling part of political parties, they tend to promise what local government isn't even responsible for. Mm. And then once they come into power, then they know what local government is responsible for. So they'll promise housing, but when they're actually governing, they say, we are not responsible for providing housing. What we do, what local government is responsible for, is providing land for housing. So that's the thing whereby they promise one thing, or they know how to articulate or provide a broad view of what local government is responsible for. However, when they're held accountable for what they promised, now they want to bring in what local government is now responsible for.
1: And then we are caught up in this back and forth on, you know, it's a responsibility of national government or it's a responsibility of the city, and I think, you know, you put it almost on my next question, the fact that political parties are not being specific enough about how, for instance, they'll pay for some of the promises that they are making. Because when you're saying we'll provide better services, that's one thing, but explaining where the money comes from is another. So are we ever going to get to that point where there is that clarity? Is it our responsibility to be asking the political parties those questions? Because you'll never find it in the manifesto. It's not there. It's just our 7-point pillars, or, you know, these are the time. You know, it's just very not clear, but clear.
2: I think you're actually touching on something important. What we have to acknowledge is local government thrives on having finance or funds to actually carry out service delivery, right? Since we've established that as well, according to the Auditor General report, it also shows that there's also an issue of a lack of consequence management in local government. So while we have this issue of the rot in local government festering, it doesn't help with not having oversight as well, holding people who now make matters worse by actually spending funds irregularly. So I think what you're touching on and what we have to acknowledge is that as much as there is political will, political parties being able to actually deliver what they've promised, they also have to grapple with all their funds to actually do the work. It's actually questions that we have to actually grapple with and be honest about. However, in order to make an informed choice, to actually look at the reports that the Auditor General provides, how your ward is actually functioning, how you've experienced governance in your ward. Those are the questions that will lead us into making an informed choice in the upcoming local government elections.
1: There's a very, very important point that My Vote Counts makes, and is essentially, you know, what you briefly touched on now, accountability, and the fact that accountability cannot end when the ballot is placed in the box, when you voted and you are on your way home to re-enjoy the rest of the public holiday. What should voters be doing between elections to actually monitor the people that they elect? What do we do afterwards when all is said and done and the IEC has packed up and left and there's a new councillor or there's a new mayor who's running our different communities?
2: You've touched on a very important thing. Like our participation doesn't stop after, it doesn't stop on the 4th of November. We actually have to hold ward councillors or political parties that we voted for to actually see that what we voted for, is it reflected in the budget? It's to also attend the IGP meetings, the ward meetings as well, as this is a way for us to actually see that are our priorities stipulated or are they reflected in the budget processes. And it's to actually check on the ward councillor as well, ask questions as well. If you feel as if something or one of the priorities that was promised is not now being provided for, it's to also hold your ward councillor accountable. And that cannot happen without us actually attending the spaces that local government provides for participation.
1: Very important. And finally, before I let you go, if you could give, you know, every voter one question that they should be asking a political party before voting on the 4th of November, what would that question be? What should people be questioning and asking from everyone that's vying for their vote?
2: What they should be questioning is whether what is being promised actually matches with their realities. It's one thing to have a manifesto that articulates our needs or is based on research, but it is also for us as communities to actually see, because service delivery demands are nuanced and they differ according to areas. So it's actually seeing that even though we have stipulated the demands in MPAM, they may differ in your community. So it's for you to name what we didn't include in MPAM and actually ask and follow up as to this is what we need and how are you going to solve it.
1: Very important. And I'm Mali from My Vote Counts. Thank you so much for joining us. Really appreciate it.
2: Thank you. Thank you.
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1: Welcome back. You're still tuned in to News and Views with myself, Salilo Makhudiere. And we're in the second hour of the show. Yeah, it's been a banger of a show. Thank you so much for staying with us for the past hour and a half. And we're going to be having a hashtag Africa Focus feature. If you're new to the show, that's part of the show, part of the 2 hours where we look at some of the biggest stories on the African continent that deserve a bit of attention. And if you were on social media yesterday and this morning, large part of this morning, you'd know one of the trending stories has been Eswatini. There's been a deeply controversial immigration story that's been emerging from that part of Africa. The United States of America has seemingly been sending some deportees to what they call third countries under a so-called third country deportation policy. And Eswatini was among the African countries that accepted people that were deported from the U.S. and who did not necessarily have a connection to the kingdom of Eswatini. And one of those deportees was a Laotian man who has now been released after spending more than a year in detention in Eswatini. And the wider program, as you'd expect, has attracted a lot of criticism over its transparency. This is due to process and the treatment of people sent thousands of kilometers away from their home countries, and the fact that some of these people are hardened criminals. These are people who've done bad things to an extent that their own countries are saying, we don't want them back here. And the United States says, well, we don't want them in our country either. And we'll ship them out to Africa. And countries like Eswatini have unfortunately accepted some of those conditions. And there have been reports also and allegations about whether some of those deportees could have been released or moved across the border into South Africa, something which the Eswatini government has denied. We'll be speaking to Wandile Dludlu. He's a political activist at Podemo out in Eswatini. And we're going to be peeling back the layers of this conversation and talk about the implications of this agreement between the Kingdom of Eswatini and the United States of America. Babu Dludlu, thank you so much for joining us. Welcome to the show. Good morning.
13: Thank you. Thank you very much, my brother. And greetings to your listeners at home.
1: We've spoken before, you and I, over this very, very controversial agreement between Eswatini and the United States of America. And we spoke about some of the implications that it could have, not only on Eswatini, but on neighbors, countries like South Africa, that border Eswatini. Let's talk about what has been at the center of the conversation here and maybe try and establish the facts. Is there evidence that, you know, any of these U.S. deportees have been released or moved into South Africa? And what's the general consensus? What's the conversation that's being had within Eswatini on these emerging developments?
13: Okay, no, thanks, my brother. Well, the first issue is to say, yes, there has been a movement of some of these deportees out of the country. Some are said to have applied for asylum here in Eswatini. Some are roving around in quite unclear status, all because this whole program or project is based on an illegality from the very beginning, that there was no legal basis either domestically or even internationally with the government of the United States and later even the government of the United Kingdom. You will know that more European and Western countries have identified us as a dumping site for unwanted personas. So we are now vindicated, my brother, because at the very beginning, when the world inquired with us, we said this is not only a travesty to justice and constitutional order of the country, limited as it is, but it also poses a security risk to Eswatini as well as neighboring countries. So we feel vindicated that we were very right, because it is exactly what is now happening, where it is spilling over the illegal operation and conduct of His Majesty's government is beginning to undermine the territorial integrity and sovereignty of any neighboring countries, and South Africa included.
1: Eswatini has come out and denied that, you know, some of the conversations that are emerging, that it might have illegally released some of these U.S. deportees into South Africa. Where do you think some of these allegations stem from? And how confident can we be that we can trust and believe that the Eswatini government hasn't done what they say they haven't, which is illegally releasing some of these deportees into Eswatini itself and ultimately into South Africa?
13: You know, the government of His Majesty is on record not once, not twice, but on several occasions where they indicate right and 10 left. What do I mean by that? You have, from the very beginning of this project, they've been denying things that later have been proven to be right. No single government department wants to take full responsibility. At the beginning of this thing, it was the Prime Minister's office, but later the Prime Minister pushed things to the Ministry of Justice and Constitutional Affairs. Later, this thing has been in the hands of the Correctional Services Department. So it's a hot potato. Even the money, they denied the receiving of over 100 million rand. And it took us and relatives and just justice-loving people of the world to come with evidence forward that, no, you have been paid. This is the money that you have been paid, that they then were forced to accept it. But now, another thing that, my brother, that we must know about His Majesty is that it's one government that not only undermines the law and the rule of law in its own territory, it

0: 2021. They snatched him, illegally crossed with him into fast lane and charged him formally as we speak. Mm. He's charged and is appearing before the High Court of Eswatini. And lastly, as we speak, there is another activist who is on there, who has been captured, and there are efforts that the king wants to, is putting up to get him into Swaziland because he is suspected to have been involved in the uprising of 2021, Kenneth Vilakati, gentleman, commonly known as Comrade Putin. Mm. We these are just but few examples where the government of Swaziland says, indicate left and turn right.
1: Mm.
0: Because there's impunity. They are acting on the behest of His Majesty's command. And me and you know that His Majesty is above the law here in Swaziland. And he has an ambition of doing that even to neighboring countries.
1: Mm. Mm. Mm. What has been the justification of this program from the Eswatini government? Has there been a clear explanation to Maswati to tell them, well, we are doing this because of 1, 2, 3, 4? Because if you are even denying that you received any kind of payment, then what was the cause? Why do we find ourselves harboring some of the most distasteful people in the world whose own countries also don't want back?
0: There is no open or official reason that His Majesty's government has proffered to the citizens of Swaziland, save to now it's an agreement between, it's a temporal agreement where these people are on transit. We're going to be hosting them just for a very, very brief period. Otherwise, they are on their way back to their own countries. But me and you know, or ought to know, my brother, that the reason behind this are twofold.
1: Mm.
0: It's financial gain for the elites, political elites, which in this case is the king and his mother and prime minister and a few government cabinet ministers who are directly involved in this transaction. The Minister of Foreign Affairs, the prime minister's office, the king's office, which then covers the king and the queen mother. Because the money that was paid never went to the national coffers.
1: Mm.
0: It disappeared somewhere into the pockets of these three offices at disproportionate a scale, of course. That's the first reason in our own rational making sense out of this whole thing. The other reason is diplomatic and political conveniency. Me and you must remember that in the current political global climate, there seems to be a hostile posture by the government of the United States towards South Africa in particular, as well as any country that the U.S. thinks wants to exercise its independence, sometimes to the detriment of the interest of the U.S. Not even detriment per se. Basically, you are not jumping as we want. So the government of Swaziland wants to prove to the U.S. government that while others, U.S. government may be giving you a hard time, we are your loyal, we remain your most loyal and puppy state, that we will only ask you how high to jump. So as such, we have seen that while the government of U.S. is really hammering, harassing the government of South Africa, and others, African governments, but is giving soft, extra soft hand treatment to the government of His Majesty.
1: Hmm. I think that's where you're going to leave. And unfortunately, we have run out of time. Babu Lulu, thank you so much for giving us your time. Always a pleasure.
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4: Welcome back. You're still tuned in to News and Views with myself, Salilo Makudiri. And we're in the second hour of the show. Yeah, it's been a banger of a show. Thank you so much for staying with us for the past hour and a half. And we're going to be having a hashtag Africa Focus feature. If you're new to the show, that's part of the show, part of the 2 hours where we look at some of the biggest stories on the African continent that deserve a bit of attention. And if you were on social media yesterday and this morning, large part of this morning, you'd know one of the trending stories has been Eswatini. There's been a deeply controversial immigration story that's been emerging from that part of Africa. The United States of America has seemingly been sending some deportees to what they call third countries under a so-called third country deportation policy. And Eswatini was among the African countries that accepted people that were deported from the U.S. and who did not necessarily have a connection to the kingdom of Eswatini. And one of those deportees was a Laotian man who has now been released after spending more than a year in detention in Eswatini. And the wider program, as you'd expect, has attracted a lot of criticism over its transparency. This is due to process and the treatment of people sent thousands of kilometers away from their home countries, and the fact that some of these people are hardened criminals. These are people who've done bad things to an extent that their own countries are saying, we don't want them back here. And the United States says, well, we don't want them in our country either. And we'll ship them out to Africa. And countries like Eswatini have unfortunately accepted some of those conditions. And there have been reports also and allegations about whether some of those deportees could have been released or moved across the border into South Africa, something which the Eswatini government has denied. We'll be speaking to Wandile Dludlu. He's a political activist Podemo out in Eswatini, and we're going to be peeling back the layers of this conversation and talk about the implications of this agreement between the Kingdom of Eswatini and the United States of America. Babu Dludlu, thank you so much for joining us. Welcome to the show. Good morning.
5: Thank you. Thank you very much, my brother, and greetings to your listeners at home.
4: We've spoken before, you and I, over this very, very controversial agreement between Eswatini and the United States of America. And we spoke about some of the implications that it could have, not only on Eswatini, but on neighbors, countries like South Africa, that border Eswatini. Let's talk about what has been at the center of the conversation here and maybe try and establish the facts. Is there evidence that, you know, any of these U.S. deportees have been released or moved into South Africa? And what's the general consensus? What's the conversation that's being had within Eswatini on these emerging developments?
5: Thanks, my brother. Well, the first issue is to say, yes, there has been a movement of some of these deportees out of the country. Some are said to have applied for asylum here in Eswatini. Some are roving around in quite unclear status, all because this whole program or project is based on an illegality from the very beginning, that there was no legal basis either domestically or even internationally with the government of the United States and later even the government of the United Kingdom. You will know that more European and Western countries have identified us as a dumping site for unwanted or personas. So we are now vindicated, my brother, because at the very beginning, when the world inquired with us, we said this is not only a travesty to justice and constitutional order of the country, limited as it is, but it also poses a security risk to Emaswati as well as neighboring countries. So we feel vindicated that we were very right, because this is exactly what is now happening, where it is spilling over the illegal operation and conduct of His Majesty's government is beginning to undermine the territorial integrity and sovereignty of any neighboring countries, and South Africa included.
4: Eswatini has come out and denied that, you know, some of the conversations that are emerging, that it might have illegally released some of these U.S. deportees into South Africa. Where do you think some of these allegations stem from? And how confident can we be that we can trust and believe that the Eswatini government hasn't done what they say they haven't, which is illegally releasing some of these deportees into Eswatini itself and ultimately into South Africa?
5: You know, the government of His Majesty is on record not once, not twice, but on several occasions where they indicate right and turn left. What do I mean by that? You have, from the very beginning of this project, they have been denying things that later have been proven to be right. No single government department wants to take full responsibility. At the beginning of this thing, it was the Prime Minister's office, but later the Prime Minister pushed things to the Ministry of Justice and Constitutional Affairs. Later, this thing has been in the hands of the Correctional Services Department. So it's a hot potato. Even the money, they denied the receiving of over 100 million rand. And it took us and relatives and justice-loving people of the world to come with evidence forward that, no, you have been paid. This is the money that you have been paid, that they then were forced to accept it. But now, another thing that, my brother, that we must know about His Majesty is that it's one government that not only undermines the law and the rule of law in its own territory, it has had the balls to do it even with neighboring countries. 2 years ago, His Majesty illegally, His Majesty's government, the police in particular, illegally went into South Africa and forcefully captured a person, Thabo Kunene, who they suspected to have been involved in something to do with the uprising of 2021. They snatched him, illegally crossed with him into Swaziland and charged him formally as we speak. He's charged and is appearing before the High Court of Eswatini. And lastly, as we speak, there is another activist who is on there, who has been captured, and there are efforts that the king is putting up to get him into Swaziland, because he is suspected to have been involved in the uprising of 2021, Kenneth Vilakati, gentleman commonly known as Comrade Putin. These are just but few examples where the government of Swaziland says indicates left and turn right, because there's impunity. They are acting on the behest of His Majesty's command, and me and you know that His Majesty is above the law here in Swaziland, and he has an ambition of doing that even to neighboring countries.
4: What has been the justification of this program from the Eswatini government? Has there been a clear explanation to Maswati to tell them, well, we are doing this because of 1, 2, 3, 4? Because if you are even denying that you received any kind of payment, then what was the cause? Why do we find ourselves harboring some of the most distasteful people in the world whose own countries also don't want back?
5: There is no open or official reason that His Majesty's government has proffered to the citizens of Swaziland. Save to now, it's an agreement between, it's a temporal agreement where these people are on transit. We're going to be hosting them just for a very, very brief period. Otherwise, they are on their way back to their own countries. But me and you know, or ought to know, my brother, that the reason behind this are twofold. It's financial gain for the elites, political elites, which in this case is the king and his mother and prime minister and a few government cabinet ministers who are directly involved in this transaction. The Minister of Foreign Affairs, the prime minister's office, the king's office, which then covers the king and the queen mother. Because the money that was paid never went to the national coffers. It disappeared somewhere into the pockets of these three offices at disproportionate scale, of course. That's the first reason in our own rational making sense out of this whole thing. The other reason is diplomatic and political convenience. Me and you must remember that in the current political global climate, there seems to be a hostile posture by the government of the United States towards South Africa in particular, as well as any country that the U.S. thinks wants to exercise its independence, sometimes to the detriment of the interest of the U.S. Not even detriment per se. Basically, you are not jumping as we want. So the government of Swaziland wants to prove to the U.S. government that while others, U.S. government may be giving you a hard time, we are your loyal, we remain your most loyal and puppy state, that we will only ask you how high to jump. So as such, we have seen that while the government of U.S. is really hammering, harassing the government of South Africa, and others, African governments, but is giving soft, extra soft hand treatment to the government of His Majesty.
4: I think that's where you're going to leave. And unfortunately, we have run out of time. Babulul, thank you so much for giving us your time. Always a pleasure.
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4: Welcome back to the second hour of the show, and it's going to be a very, very important one because today marks 3 years since October the 7th, 2023, where a Hamas-led attack on Israel killed the lives of around 1,200 people and saw 251 people taken hostage. And what followed was a devastating Israeli military campaign in Gaza. That's what they coined it. But ultimately, we saw a genocide unfold where hundreds and thousands of Palestinians have been killed. 74,000, according to Gaza health authorities, that's who they could account for. And much of the territory having been reduced to ruins and millions being displaced. 3 years later, the headlines can sometimes reduce Gaza to just numbers. But behind those numbers are homes. Behind those numbers are families, schools, hospitals, and livelihoods that have been destroyed forever. And an entire generation trying to reimagine what comes after that. And joining us from the Netherlands is Palestinian human rights activist, poet, journalist, and political and human rights tour guide Badi Dwaik, who's joining us via our virtual platform. Badi, salamu alaikum. Jazakallah so much for joining us. Welcome to the show.
9: Assalamu alaikum. Good morning for you, my brother. Good morning for all the South African people.
4: Pleasure to have you on the show. I want to kickstart the conversation by just getting your perspective as a Palestinian, as the world observes and commemorates October the 7th today. 3 years ago on the day, we saw the beginning of something that I don't think we've ever witnessed in modern day history, a full-on genocide that has been broadcasted live from our TV screens, that we've been seeing unfold in real time on our cell phones. From your perspective, what does this day represent for you as a Palestinian? What does it mean 3 years on?
9: First of all, thank you for to give me this chance to talk with your audience and to express my feeling. For me as a Palestinian, I'm really saying that always, I think 7 October should be happened even before this time, because this is how is a situation, which is it's a natural situation to be with a colonial project. It's coming, people collecting and picking up from all over the world and gathering and stole my land, genociding my people, take my people off, and they are sent it and dismiss them out. And they are replacement project. And so this is actually what is happened. It's a natural situation, but that, which is not natural situation that we didn't see that governments and states that are really stand with us, only a few, most to be feared, just a few, like South Africa government, like Spain government, which is those people, it's compared with the world, it's still very few, but most of the governments and the states still supporting Israel, dealing with Israel as a normal state, genociding people, like Israel is still a member in many of institutions in Europe. How come that Israel, who are commitment with this, all of this is genocide and this is killing and this is blowing up the Gaza, West Bank, homes, be demolished. You are talking as a thousand. Gaza almost is erased from the earth. And we still said, see Israel and membership in Europe, in European institution, for example. This is, it's unbelievable. And we still see they are still a cooperation with many countries, even Turkey. They are still, this is cooperation. It's going on as nothing happened. This is good. Country still fine for the international committee, which is we cannot afford to go to other side and to see or to reveal the relation between those countries and between Russia, for example. This situation is really is different when Russia is damaged or invaded part of Ukraine. And if we will be also make another compare, we'll see that even Russia, they didn't killed civilians as Israel killed civilians, because the Israelis, they are meant, they are meant to kill civilians. They want to kill civilians. And we see that even Russia, which is still, it's have a lot of power, but they didn't manage to destroy and to burn and to damage hospitals, for example, which is Israel doing. We didn't see that how many journalists has been killed by Israelis in the journalists, for example, who are reporting at the eye of the world in Gaza and also West Bank. There are about more like 280 Palestinian journalists has been killed. Many of those people also working for international agency news, because Israelis, they wouldn't to see also and people reporting the truth, what is going on in Gaza and in Palestine. And also, they block also international committees, and international media and journalists to come by themselves to reporting in what is going on in Gaza. Mm. And on the same side, the Israelis is still making a lot of restrictions against the human aid. So just yesterday or two days ago, the UN reporting that Israelis are still making a lot of restrictions and obstacles for access the human aid and water, medication, food. That Israel is still restricted all of that, and which is supposed to be also access to Gaza. Sorry, Bridey, it's supposed to access, this is about 600 trucks. Now, the average is about just about 277. So we are talking just maybe about the third of this is a month. Mm-hmm. So the Israelis is still, the genocide is ongoing, sadly, after 3 years. This is genocide is not stopped. In the time that we are talking about the situation in Palestine and in Gaza, there are 1,000 people, millions of people, 2,400,000 Palestinians living in a tent, restricted in very small area. Despite of Gaza itself, it's one of the most overcrowded areas in the world. But now the people are is more restricted and living just in a small part of Gaza, because 63% of Gaza is taken and occupied by the Israelis, control it. At the same time, also the genocide is still ongoing. Also, not just in Gaza, also in West Bank. Many people that still don't know what is going in West Bank. There are many people killing in West Bank. There are Israelis, there are demolishing homes, invaded villages, invaded cities every time. Just within like 2 months, the Israelis have been set a new checkpoint in one area in Hebron, in the entrance of the old town in Hebron. The South African audience who have been in Hebron, they know what I'm talking about. Mm. In the entrance, which is just a small area, and whereas there a colonial settlement, it's been also, this colonial settlement used to be a school. There are also a lot of military checkpoints, but recently, despite of this is many of checkpoints there, the Israelis, they all decided to make extra military checkpoints just in within 2 months. They are make two of those military checkpoints just in a small area where I am living. My home, the Israeli colonial settlers also set a new outpost just like 3 minutes by feet far away from my home. And this is one of the things which has been also happened, and one of the recent things happened after genocide in Gaza. Mm. After 7th of October. So even the Palestinians, they're not allowed for them to go to read a Quran or a Fatiha for his parents or one of his relatives in the cemetery, because he should be able to apply for a permit for that. So if we have someone has been passed away or something, that we should be making like a coordination with the Israelis and the military to allow for us to march with the funeral inside and to bury him inside the cemetery. And this is have to coordinate for that also. Mm. So there are many also restrictions and military laws that Israelis applied make the Palestinians' life unbelievable to live. So the Palestinians, they are passing the most difficult period time in their history, actually. Yeah. And now the situation in Palestine is not just about, it's not just about liberation. Mm. It's about to be or not to be, to be exist in our land or not. And unfortunately, most of the international committee, I am talking about governments, not about people, they are complicit with this regime and still support it.
4: You know, when I first kick-started this conversation in my intro, I spoke about sometimes how the world makes it feel and look like what's happening in Gaza is not affecting human beings. You know, we always quoting numbers, 74,000 people have been killed, 300,000 people have been killed, or 100,000 people have been displaced. It feels so not real for some people, because it feels like numbers that have been quoted constantly for the last 3 years. That's why I want to hear from you personally, how would you say the 7th of October have affected you on a personal level as a Palestinian and as someone that has family and relatives and loved ones who are still in Palestine today?
9: Personally, there are many things changed in my life. The South African people who knows me and they are listening to me, they know that my house was always open for people from over the world, educate them. I was touring them about the situation in Palestine. Now I am in the Netherlands. And actually, before many health issues, I decided to stay longer here because my home has been invaded about 6 times while I start my travel. And this was the first travel for me happened after my last travel in South Africa, because I have been in South Africa like more 7 years ago. Mm. And now this was the first travel for me to speak out about the situation in Palestine. But for some reasons, Israelis have been invaded my home and it's become risky for me to come back in this situation. But this is actually a situation, it's affected many of Palestinian families. There are many Palestinians, thousands of Palestinians now living without income. Mm. For example, my home now without income. My kids not working. And this is not just in my family. I just use my family as a personal story. But there are many thousands of Palestinians who are not working, because there were about 300,000 Palestinians working in, which is the label Israeli America. Those Palestinians, they used to work there by permits. The Israelis, they already stopped their permits and they are not working anymore. And those people, they were good bit. So when those people, they come back to West Bank and use their money there for shopping and so on, it was also refreshing the Palestinian market, which is very limited. And now after those people have been lost their jobs, the 3,000, also you add another 200,000 has been also stopped their works in West Bank. So we are talking about 500,000 Palestinians are lost directly their jobs because of Israeli restrictions and the war that Israelis they are imposing as the Palestinians. Also, the medication. The medication is actually that Palestinians are receiving is not really available. And that's one of the reasons that I've decided to stay longer here because now I have some medication which is available here is not being available in West Bank, actually. And if I want to manage to also to access to this medication, it will be cost me a lot of money. So the free medication for Palestinians, it's available in very small tiny actually. Is not this is quality and amenity. And also now there are about 3,925 military checkpoints is restricted on all over West Bank, and Hebron has the most amount of these checkpoints. We are talking about 232 military checkpoints restricted all over Hebron, and we have about 106 military checkpoints just in the heart of Hebron in the old town, which is we are talking about 1.5 kilometers restricted with about 106 military checkpoints. This is very big amount of checkpoints. So this is a war. It's a genocide in all level of genocide, in all level of means. And Israelis applying, you know, ethnic cleansing. We are not, we are past actually the point to talk about our side. Because we are actually in a situation is deeper than apartheid. We are now in a situation, apartheid just one of the form of what is of going on in Palestine, especially in Hebrew. It's just one of the form. But Israelis are actually applying a package of policies to make the Palestinians, to force them to dismiss it from their our homes, from properties, from lands, from neighborhoods, which is it's a taking off and replacement policy by doing all of this is policies that Israelis applying against the Palestinians and they're also prophets and the apartheid or the ethnic cleansing. It's one of this is worse actually. And all of this is policies that Israelis are applying, and everyone knows about that. It's illegally. We are best the way to talk about illegally and international law because international law, like right now, is not protected any single child Palestinians. Look what is going on in Gaza. Genocide happened in front of the screens. People watching. You cannot say this is. It's like it's a dreaming. It's a reality that Palestinians being blowing up in front of the media and in front of the people, in front of the eyes, and they cannot stop this genocide despite of about all my respect for all the demonstration marching have been marched all by over the world, but the government's still commitment and supporting Israel with all means. And first of this is means it's weapons and military. And Israel supposed not to be considered as a normal country in this is where since there are commitment with this genocide. Israel it has to be boycotted. Israel has to be applied and imposed against Israel to live isolated about the international committee and not to be part from this is international committee. The international committee should be not feel honored to have such of a state, it's called Israel. Should we also take off all their recognizing with this state? How come I cannot understand those people even who talks about support Palestinians as government, they didn't even manage to do such of these steps. For example, Turkey, for example. Turkey is a big Muslim country, but we are see also that Turkey, we see that we have a good speech by Erdogan for against Israel. But in the reality, there are a big a business between Turkey and between a cooperation between Israel. We want to see actions. We don't want to see just talks.
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14: And so important, and it just shows you that GBV is beyond the headlines that we see. Thank you, Fatima, for joining us again. This, you know, during the break, we had such interesting conversations, and I think one of the most important things for most of us is access. Tell us, what are some of the biggest barriers that people that are going through GBV experience? And what are some of the barriers for yourself as power that supports people? Share some I don't know, share your situations or what is needed to support you?
12: Well, you know, as an NGO and an NPO, we are expected to raise our own funds. So our biggest donor is the Department of Social Development. Unfortunately, the department is not an easy funder. And for years, we get the same amount of money to do a lot more. So they say, do more with less. And at the moment, we have a 3 million rand deficit budget. And so how we manage it is by cutting down on what we are able to do. So the Department of Social Development funds us the same amount for the last 10 years. And the price of petrol goes up, the electricity goes up, food prices go up. And so, you know, the money doesn't stretch as far as what we needed to do to be able to serve the women and the children that we take into our shelter. Our staff have not received salary increases since before COVID. And these are challenges that not just, I suppose, NGOs face. It's a South African issue. But we do need support. We do need money to be able to keep the lights on. And at a recent protest that we had outside the Department of Social Development, I called out the department because our shelter on the West Rand, I don't know what funding model they use, but they give us 66 rand a month for electricity. So I asked, what am I going to do with 66 rand a month? Like, what do you pay for electricity in your home? And this is a shelter that provides safety for 10 women and children at any given point in time. So resources are a big, big problem. We're not able to, do a lot by way of campaigns because we don't just have the resources. We don't have enough by way of petrol money, money to print information. We need resources, training materials. All of those things cost. So we have to do more with less, and that becomes a real challenge. But for us also, the safety of our staff. Recently, about a week ago, a perpetrator went to our office in Everton, and he kept our staff hostage for the day because he was upset that his wife had left. So the safety is a very real issue. So we also do safety planning for our staff. And we were fortunate because we work with the police in Everton and the matter was resolved. But there's a lot of trauma for our staff and there's secondary trauma. So these are things that we have to mitigate on a daily basis. Mm-hmm. And this work is not for the faint-hearted.
14: yeah, definitely.
12: You know, but also, you know, when women stay in abusive relationships, people say, well, why didn't you leave? It's not so easy to leave because firstly, it's confronting the reality that this person that I love and that I've married and that I basically committed my life to is an abuser and that this is the end of a dream. Mm-hmm. So it's hard. But then also, a lot of people do not have the financial means to leave. Many women might have gotten into the relationship, had a job, was financially secured. And then over time, he says, well, you don't need to work. I will support us. You must look after the children, be the homemaker. And then at the point when she needs to leave, she doesn't have money. And a lot of women will say to us, I don't even have money to buy, to hire an Uber or to buy another SIM card because I don't control the cash. And if I leave, I lose everything. And there's also the threat that he says, you will not take my children or I will fight you in court. And he has the resources to hire a lawyer. She doesn't. Mm. So these are the things that keep women trapped in abusive relationships. But also, you know, family pressure. Family will say, divorce is such an ugly thing. And what will the community say? And they come from a good family or people are going to talk. People will talk anyway, you know, and start looking at her safety, looking at those children. Because growing up in a home that is riddled with conflict does not bode well for those children. They're going to grow up either with having lots of trauma issues, growing up with unhealthy relationship expectations. And the cycle is then perpetuated. Either they grow up on one side of the extreme where they will not get married or will avoid confrontation, you know, as much as possible. Or they grow up believing that it's okay to be abusive and you know, to have those toxic masculinity type of behaviors. So, you know, don't do it because you want to save face. Do it so that she can live safely. And maybe he also needs to be given permission to leave and to move on, you know, and part ways nicely. But the one thing that I find very difficult is that when men keep women hostage in the relationship by threatening not to support her and her children, remember that maintenance is the right of the child, not the rights of the parents. And people use maintenance as a weapon against the woman, but the children suffer at the end of the day. These are your children. They're going to grow up. They're going to be able to one day say to the fathers, you didn't care much for us. Mm. We went nights hungry when you were in the house and you had no problems. We didn't have food. And we've seen it. And a lot of children grow up with this hatred for the father because they say, you know, he deprived us of something as simple as a meal, as food. We couldn't go to school. We didn't have, or we were laughed at because we didn't have school books or uniform, or we had to go to a different school because he wouldn't pay for our fees. And that is the reality that we face. And you see a lot of people going into therapy because they have these issues because mom and dad had a fight. If parents don't get along, don't bring the children into it.
14: True. I think that's important. We often overlook the fact that instead of taking care of the well-being of the family and doing what is good for the children, we want to force them in a situation where they can't actually, it's not a conducive environment for them. Yeah. And they're learning negative behaviors and they normalizing bad behavior as well.
12: Absolutely.
14: I think, you know, it's such a pity, like I said during our break, that we have so little time to spend together, but hopefully we can continue this conversation after this as well. But one of my biggest things are that we live in such a reactive society. We see, like 2 weeks ago in Edenvale, that whole mass killings happened and everyone started jumping on the bandwagon again, but we forget it in the interim. What are some of the gaps or what are some of the things that you would like to put into perspective for people listening in today? So we continue these conversations. We continue to make sure that we are growing up our children in the right way and that we are reminding each other there is support systems out there.
12: So remember the Edenvale, the Ekurhuleni incident didn't just happen now. The first body was found on the 15th of July. And it took almost 2 months before there was some sort of mass movement by the government. And that was in the form of convening a task team to look into whether this is the work of a serial killer or its different perpetrators. We're sitting, I think, on 11 bodies at the moment. And I think one of the bodies was a crime of opportunity where it was a love triangle and two women were arrested and a man. But I think the man was then released. So we see this over and over again. You know, you have this, you know, suddenly there's a whole spate of violence and then we calm down and then it starts again and another body is found. And it took the runner, Elizabeth, her social circle to actually start making a noise about her killing. She went on a run. And because, you know, she's part of a community and they wouldn't let it go. So they started demanding answers for what had happened to her. And then the government had no choice but to start talking about the matter. We still don't know what's going on. And sadly, as a government, they move at a very glacial pace. And it took several 2.5 months before he addressed us publicly with a promise of like a 30-day plan, 60-day, 90-day plan. So at day 91, I'm going to be again on my bandwagon asking for results. And on paper, we look great. As a country, we look amazing because we are not short of any legislation, any you know, we sign all the right treaties, we sign all the right documents, and we have a national strategic plan. GBV was declared a national disaster almost a year ago. 11 months down the line, we haven't seen it being translated into any action. No resources have been released to do more, to do better. So on paper, we look great, but in practice, not. And for me, what the difficulty is that there is no accountability. There's no consequence management for poor behavior, poor outcomes, poor results, if you want. So as a society, we must ask for consequence management. We must say if a police officer does not do his job, he needs to answer for why he did not do his job. Mm-hmm. And a lot of my difficulties comes from the fact that what Cyril asked in terms of his 4-point plan was not anything over and above what people actually get paid to do. Mm-hmm. So cutting the grass, fixing the street lights, cleaning up the cemeteries. That's just the job of City Parks and your city of Johannesburg. Mm. It's not anything unusual. Even this whole audit of cold cases, why did it go cold in the first place? We have to ask those hard questions. And I think, people will say, we are being very difficult. We're 47 years as an organization and very little has changed. So for us, we want the government to step up. Do better. And why are we so reactionary? We do nothing by way of prevention. Mm-hmm. And I think we have to start before a woman's life is lost. Start there. Let's try to prevent another death. Because as a country, South Africa has the highest incidence of femicide worldwide. And we have five times higher than the global average. And we're not even a country at war. So what's our excuse? And for me, that is the hard questions that needs to be tackled.
14: I think it's such an important conversation to have, and we need to continue having these conversations. But unfortunately, we did run out of time. And I hope that you come through again one day just to continue the conversation with us. So from my side, thank you so much for the work that you and your team does on a daily basis, because it's much needed. But thank you for helping us understand that responding to GBV isn't just an easy thing to happen, and it doesn't happen overnight. It takes time, and there's a process, and there are people like your organization that are there to support people and that are there to take you through that process, and that's what we are grateful for today. So thank you for joining us, and hopefully we will see you soon.
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1: Welcome back. And I think we're having such an incredible conversation, which was much needed. And I think it's going to only continue with our next guest, who is Khalid Vouda, who is from the Super Dad Network and a dad coach, a life coach, a parent coach. He has many hats, many titles under his hat. Welcome to the show, Khalid.
2: Assalamu alaikum, Fatima. Jazakallah khair for having me. Pleasure to be here.
1: Alaykum salam. I think it's such an important conversation on how we grow up our children and the role it plays when it comes to certain behaviors. And I think I ended the conversation with my last guest speaking about how important it is to make your children aware about certain behavioral patterns that you see and not to normalize it. When we talk about gender-based violence, we often focus on supporting the woman after the violence occurs. Why is it equally important to talk about how we grow up our children, particularly our boys?
2: It's absolutely critical that, it's always important to go back to our foundation, and our foundation is Quran and Sunnah. And the primary verse, in my understanding, that helps us understand responsibility, and this is the key word here, responsibility, is in Surah An-Nisa, Surah An-Nisa, Ayah 34. Ar-rijalu qawwamuna 'ala an-nisa. Men are the protectors and maintainers of women. So Allah has given a clear role to men in society. This doesn't change. It hasn't changed from the time of revelation, and it will not change until the end of time. So firstly, parents need to understand that role. They need to understand the responsibility that goes with that divine commandment. And then they need to understand how to apply that within the context of where we're living, based on how the Prophet Sallallahu Alaihi Wasallam conducted himself and based on how he interacted and taught the best of generations, the Sahaba radiallahu anhu. So for me, responsibility is the key word here. That as men, you have a responsibility as protectors and maintainers of women. So in terms of maintenance, that's in terms of provision, in terms of providing, being the provider as a father. When it comes to the protectors, so there's a protection that goes specifically in this ayah for women, and then there's a protection, which I'm sure we'll speak about later, for others who perhaps might be less vulnerable in society. So if you are a protector, you need to have the role of a protector, meaning you need to prevent harm. You need to prevent anything that may cause distress to come to the one who Allah has assigned you protection over, if that makes sense.
1: It does.
2: So that key word here is responsibility. Now, parents cannot teach responsibility to their children if they do not understand it themselves.
1: Mm-hmm. I think it's important. You brought a very important point, which is responsibility. And it's a male's responsibility to be our protectors, right? However, when we look at what's happening around us, especially in today's times, they're not taking care of their main responsibility. And what types of conversations should parents be having with boys about respect, about boundaries, about consent? And at what age do we start having these important conversations with them? Because I think hand in hand with responsibility comes teaching our children about respect, boundaries, consent, etc. So when do we start these important conversations?
2: The conversations are age appropriate and depending on levels of understanding. So there's example which the children see, which boys and girls see from their parents. And then there's the conversations which you have depending on the level of understanding. So as a father in your household, you have daughters, you have sons, you have a wife. Your interaction with the females in your home is the example your boys are going to pick up on first and foremost. Bearing in mind the subconscious development that takes place for the first 6 or 7 years. So a lot of what you say doesn't really matter. A lot of what you do matters. A lot of what you do and the way you conduct yourself, those actions are mimicked by your children. And it's important for parents to understand that. Too often, irresponsible parenting leads us to just be nonchalant about parenting and do and say whatever we want, and whatever

0: comes to mind and speak to people in a manner that is disrespectful in the home. You may be angry for whatever reason. You and your wife may have had a disagreement about something, or you may have had a bad day at work. It is still your responsibility to control your impulse. If you have a disagreement with your spouse, you have that discussion behind closed doors. You never have those discussions, those arguments in front of children. You never disrespect each other in front of the children. And this is equally applicable to the mother and the father, because we have those situations in the homes where sometimes both parties are guilty of that. And the children are the collateral damage in the situation, both the boys and the girls. When they pick up harmful behavior from the parents, this then gets absorbed into their subconscious, and then this behavior starts getting mimicked within their friend circles, or within, assuming the kids are growing up and there's a group of friends, and they might start picking on another group of kids or another child, boy or girl. So the go-to behavior, the default behavior that they would apply in this situation would be what they witnessed in their homes. So the behavior of the parents is first and foremost, before getting to the kids, the behavior, the language that is used in the home. If we are disrespectful towards our spouses, if a son is disrespectful towards his mother, assuming you've got grandmother living with you, and he speaks to her in any which way, it's his own mother or it's his mother-in-law, or vice versa, the mom speaks to her father-in-law or her father or her mom or her mother-in-law in a disrespectful way, the daughters and sons both pick up on these very, very quickly. And then they think this is normalized then. When we witness this behavior within an environment where it's coming from people who are meant to be teaching us, who are our role models, we then start normalizing this behavior. And then we start carrying out this behavior as children within our friend circles or within the broader community of children and youth.
1: I think you brought up a very important point, and it's about how children see behavior at home. They then mimic it into their other environments. And that's where we see a lot of children do bullying. They do a lot of, you know, they misbehave at school, or they have some sort of outlet. How do we teach our children to show good emotion, and or how do we teach them not to suppress the emotions they're going through? Because often we tell boys, don't cry. When boys fall, we don't say, sorry, my son, let me see if you got hurt or not. But what we do is we say, dust yourself off and let's move on. So how do we teach them how to regulate their emotions more appropriately as they are growing up?
0: It's important for men and boys. So there's functionally, there might be a few differences in the way we men and women operate in this regard. But for men, you need a suhbah. You need a community. You need an environment. When you have challenges, when you have issues that you are facing, it may be mentors. It may be really good brothers who can advise, who can assist. Not a massive circle, but a circle of people who you can trust and you can go to when you have situations that you can't manage to work through yourself. This is very important. The sohbah, the environment for men, is absolutely important. So the youth, the youngster growing up in the home, needs to know that he can go to his father if he has an issue. There needs to be this open level of communication, and parents need to facilitate this within bounds, obviously, because you're not friends at the end of the day. Too many parents make the mistake of saying, no, I'm my child's best friend. No, you're not your child's best friend. You are their parent. There's a level of respect that goes on between kids and parents. But at the same time, the kids must be confident enough in their parents to be able to approach them with anything that is difficult to talk about. The last thing you want is children going to the wrong sources for information. So the worst thing to do is to completely shut it down. As a parent, if something difficult comes to you, the worst thing you can do is say, no, I don't want to talk about it, or be angry about it. Why did you do this? You know, display a whole lot of negative emotion towards the son or the daughter. Rather, facilitate an opportunity where you have the example, subhanAllah, from the Prophet sallallahu alaihi wasallam, where a man, a youth, had the confidence to approach Allah's messenger about committing zina. Can you imagine? Allah's messenger, who's busy with state affairs, somebody has the confidence to come to him and to tell him about committing zina. The Prophet ﷺ didn't lose his mind. He didn't start shouting at the youth. He didn't start, you know, going off at him about how can you do this? You're condemned to the hellfire. It's haram, etc., etc. But the Prophet ﷺ understood how to deal with him and how to speak to him in a language that he would understand. So the Prophet ﷺ asks him, he doesn't condemn him, but he asks him, do you have a sister? So he's getting him to reflect. Then the youth says, yes, I have a sister. Then the Prophet ﷺ asks him, how would you like it if somebody would do that with your sister? So this is proactive parenting. He got the youth to reflect and to think about what he wanted to do, which is a grave sin in our deen. He got him to reflect and he got him to turn his situation around and to understand the gravity of the situation. So the Prophet ﷺ understood how to bring it home to that particular individual. And there's a lot we can unpack from this particular incident. So you have to be in touch with your kids. You can't speak to all the kids. If you've got multiple kids in the home of different ages, you can't speak to all of them at the same level as well. You need to understand where your kids are at the different points in their life so you can relate to them in a way that they would understand.
1: I think that's a very important point. And I don't want to lose it just yet. We are going on a short...
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1: Welcome back. And we're still speaking to our guest, Khalid Vada, about raising our children. And I think before we left on, before the break, we spoke about the importance of how we communicate with our children. And I think that somehow as a society, we also sort of disintegrated. We normally have those conversations. I remember while growing up, we used to have dinners together. So we all had to speak with each other, communicate, share our stories together. And I thought that was important because we were on, we understood each other better, but also we spent that quality time with each other. So parents even knew where their children were at. How do we distinguish with, how healthy discipline is and the behaviors that we teach our children that, you know, about control, about fear? How do we teach them those different disciplined areas, and how do we help them make understand better how it is acceptable to behave in certain mannerisms?
2: So firstly, discipline is crucial in raising children. We have two extremes, unfortunately, where on the one hand, there's absolutely no discipline in certain homes and kids do and say as they please. And on the other hand, we have parents beating their kids black and blue. Those are both extremes, and both of those positions are rejected as Muslims. There is a middle line, and the reason discipline is important is because kids need to understand that every action has a consequence. Every positive action and every negative action has a consequence. And this is a Quranic principle as well. Your good deeds are the pleasure of Allah and your bad deeds are the displeasure of Allah. So based on that foundation, if we use that as an operating system, not to place the fear of hellfire in children, again, age appropriate. You can have certain hard conversations with older children who have a better level of understanding or have a deeper level of understanding. But with children at the younger age, and again, the prophetic solution here is unpacked, has been unpacked through psychology and child psychology, and it's encapsulated in one hadith where the Prophet ﷺ is advising the ummah on teaching the children about salah. So the first 7 years are the developmental years of a child. It's for play, it's for learning, it's for development. There's encouragement towards good deeds, but they're not, bad deeds are not enforced. Then from the age of 7, you are advised to teach your children to pray, because it's the most important pillar after Tawheed is your salah. By the age of 10, now remember, children don't reach puberty until much later. It varies between, it depends on countries and age and place, but puberty is normally when they hit the teen years. You're only encouraged to discipline your children if they're not praying at the age of 10. And that's before they actually reach puberty. So you encourage them, you teach them about salah from the age of 7 up until the age of 10. And then from the age of 10, if they're not performing their salah, then you apply discipline. So that by the time they reach puberty, salah is an ingrained part of their lives. They're not just doing it for the sake of doing it, but they're doing it because they understand why they should do it, why it is good for them. This is the crucial bit. It's not just about you must read salah. No, it's about teaching children why you should be reading salah, what it does for you as a believer, the importance of it as a believer, what it does for your relation with Allah subhanahu wa ta'ala. At the age of 9 or 10, you are told to separate the boys and girls in their beds, because they start developing an understanding of gender differences here, even though they haven't reached puberty. You're preparing them for puberty. So parenting is proactive. It's not reactive. And there's a lot of conversation that goes into these, because now the child will ask, why do I need to do this? You need to have an answer for them. But you need to have an answer that the child will understand, or it will prompt the child to think about another question. As a parent, the worst thing you can do is not have answers for your children, especially in this day and age, because then what happens is they will go and look for that answer somewhere else. And the places they will look for answers are not the places that are going to be responsibly parenting your children. They will be looking in mass media. They will be looking at what comes out of the television, what comes out of, sitcoms and those type of situations, what comes out of the movies, what comes out of social media and influencers who are not the best role models, and I'm being generous here. So that is a role you do not want to, you don't want to delegate, you don't want to push off to something else. You need to be ready for that. So you need to have the answers. And parents, parenting for me is a verb. Fatherhood is a verb. It's an active action. It's not something passive. You don't sit around on the couch and just bark out instructions. You actively parent your children on a day-to-day basis. Yes, it's going to be tiring. They are your children. You have to deal with it. But it's equally rewarding as well, because when you raise responsible young men and women who can then make positive impact.
0: It's a new beginning. It's a new era. Salam Media. Humanitarian journalism.
3: Bismillah, alhamdulillah, wassalatu wassalamu ala rasulillah. Welcome to One and All. It is another beautiful Thursday evening, and that means it's time for Call to Guidance, that show that deals with everything and anything that has to do with da'wah and community development. Alhamdulillah, we come to you again live from the Salam Media Studios. It is 1 minute past eight on a beautiful Thursday evening. Alhamdulillah, ya Rabbil Alameen. And later on, inshallah, from half past eight, we'll... move for and connect with Abba Samira as we talk about the At-Tawakkul Madrasa, which is in the Everton area, also known as the part of the Fariyanakhing, inshallah ta'ala. However, we start off with an interesting show as we speak to Sheikh Ismail Al-Qamani all the way from the Western Cape under the Western Cape Shura and in the Guguletu Islamic Center, as they hosted an interesting program this past a couple of weeks back, actually on the 27th of September, which is known as the Banu Arfada Islamic Traditional Nasheed Competition. So just trying to get to know more about what went on, inshallah, and how we can also be inspired for the upcoming similar events, inshallah ta'ala. Sheikh Ismail, assalamu alaikum wa rahmatullahi wa barakatuh, and welcome to Salam Media.
4: Allah Ta'ala Barakatuh. It is an honor and a blessing to be with you, Murana, on this blessed evening. May the best of Allah's blessings and mercies be upon you and your listeners, inshallah ta'ala.
3: Inshallah, ameen. Jazakumullah khairan, Mawlana, for that beautiful and dua for us. Ameen, thumma ameen. Sheikh, we always like to hit the nail while it's still hot. This interesting program took place on the 27th of September, inshallah ta'ala. And it was quite an interesting program when obviously looking at the poster and seeing the title itself of Banu Arfada Traditional Islamic Nasheed Competition. If Ustad can just give us a backdrop of what really brought this idea to life, inshallah, so that it can take place, inshallah.
4: Now, Bismillah ar-Rahman ar-Rahim. Alhamdulillah wa sallallahu ala Sayyidina Muhammad wa ala alihi wa sahbihi ajma'in. Now, the Banu Arfada Traditional Nasheed Competition is an idea that was born about 3 years ago, if you will, at one of our, I think it was a fundraiser that we had, and there we had Madaris come in and sort of present items. And one of the items that they presented, one or two items, was a nasheed in Isikhosa that was rendered by one of the Madaris. And subhanAllah, it was so beautiful, it was so amazing. And right there and then, you know, I said that to the brothers who were with me that, next year, inshallah, we're going to be running a competition of local nasheeds, you know, local traditional nasheeds or a nasheed in the Isikhosa language, you know, with the rhythms that comes with it. We're going to be hosting so as to promote what we saw on the day of, you know, beautiful singing, songs, dance and rhythm. And alhamdulillah, the following year, we started our first one, which was 2025. And alhamdulillah, 2026, we had our second one. But basically, it's about really taking ownership of our deen in terms of, you know, bringing ourselves out as you know, the Xhosa, Zulu, whatever you will, in what we are used to of songs, and translate that into our deen, into some of the, you know, the teachings of our deen, so that whilst we are, you know, remembering Allah subhanahu wa ta'ala, but we are also bringing to life our own selves. It is something that, you know, for a long while we've avoided, you know, for not being sure. But alhamdulillah, we've come out of our shell now. And may Allah bless that this competition continues, because what we saw this year was very, very exciting.
3: Subhanallah. And Sheikh, you know, when we look at the title, Banu Arfada, it's quite a unique name which has been used. Is there any historical context or significance to the name that you can, inshallah, tell us about, so that we can understand more of the bigger picture behind the whole competition itself, inshallah?
4: Absolutely. So the Banu Arfada or Arfida, you know, is a tribe that was there in the time of the Prophet Muhammad sallallahu alaihi wasallam, an Ethiopian tribe, you know, that would from time to time occasion sing and dance in front of the Prophet Muhammad sallallahu alaihi wasallam. And you know, it's very, very interesting that this tribe did what they used to do traditionally in their own sort of celebrations, if you will, as Ethiopians who then later came into Islam. And in the company of the Prophet Muhammad sallallahu alaihi wasallam, you know, we are told that they danced and they sang, you know. And for example, one narration says, so they sang in a language that was foreign, which may be, for example, the Ethiopian language. And the Prophet Muhammad sallallahu alaihi wasallam, for example, inquired and said, what are they saying? You know, what are they saying? Because which clearly indicates to us that it was not Arab, an Arabic song. It was rather a song in their traditional language. And so the translator said, they say, Muhammadun Abdul Salih. Muhammad sallallahu alaihi wasallam is a pious slave of Allah subhanahu wa ta'ala. And we, for example, understand that within, in one of the occasions, where when some African young girls were singing and so on and so forth, and we are told that Abu Bakr as-Siddiq radiallahu anhu, Aisha radiallahu anha is watching them as they are singing, you know, and playing these young girls, apparently on an Eid celebration. There are different sort of narrations in terms of where it was. But the idea is that Abu Bakr as-Siddiq radiallahu anhu is not comfortable with what he sees happening in the Masjid An-Nabawi, right? In the Masjid of the Prophet ﷺ, and he ﷺ is looking in from his house. As we know that his house was sort of, you know, a wall between it and the Masjid An-Nabawi. And so Abu Bakr as-Siddiq is totally not pleased with what he's seeing. And it's very, very interesting, this hadith. Abu Bakr as-Siddiq radiallahu says, Are you doing satanic musical instruments in the company of the Prophet sallam? You know, are you bringing music in the company of the Prophet? And so Abu Bakr is disappointed. And so the Prophet sallam sort of hints to him that no, this is fine. You know, this singing is fine here. There's nothing wrong with it. And then in the other narration, the Prophet sallam, this is where the name comes in. He says, for them to continue the singing and the dancing, he says to him, Dunakum, Ya Bani Arfada, oh Ya Bani Arfada. He said, no, continue, Bani Arfada. Right? They're not used to this. They don't know what you are doing. This is your traditional thing. This is how you celebrate. You continue doing this. And so we basically are continuing on that, you know, tradition of Bani Arfada in celebrating, you know, our deen in the manner that we, from our tribal perspective, understand what it is to celebrate and to enjoy, and most importantly, to praise Allah subhanahu wa ta'ala in the way that we praise Him subhanahu wa ta'ala.
3: Subhanallah. You know, Sheikh, as you're speaking, you're just bringing more and more love for our, you know, the African cultures are born into rhythm, alhamdulillah. And we see specifically in South Africa, the Amagwejo, which are sang by the Xhosa, and the Amahubo here in Johannesburg by our brothers who are of the Zulu cultures. Now, this just gives us that concept of love and understanding that that, you know, back in the days, people used to say that for something to be considered a nasheed, it just has to have some Urdu language in it. But alhamdulillah, here we're learning a bigger picture of the concept of how we can show ways of praising Allah subhanahu wa ta'ala in different languages. Now, when we're looking at the commemoration of the program also, we had Imam Harun Abdullah rahimahullah also. Looking at his work, Imam Abdullah Harun, in the areas, especially Gugulet, which is one of the places that he worked and gave dawah in, how did the participants and the youth then incorporate this profound historical legacy into the event itself, inshallah?
4: So basically what happened is the beauty of this year's Nasheed competition, Banu Arfad Nasheed competition, is that it coincided with the date of the martyrdom of Imam Abdullah Harun, al-Shaheed Imam Abdullah Harun. And so, alhamdulillah, speaking to, for example, the Oka of South Africa to support us, and they brought this idea, why don't you at the same time, you know, commemorate Imam Abdullah Harun? And for us as youth, who have heard his name, you know, ringing through our townships, my father and his friends who are around him, we grow up hearing the name. Mm. And so, of course, it was for us something that would be beautiful to do. Interestingly as well, that it was also within the month of heritage, you know. So it all came together. But more importantly, Imam Abdullah Harun is not a figure that we just wanted to celebrate and commemorate as an outsider, but really as an insider, because he is one of the individuals that brought in the seeds of Islam within the communities. You know, it was his hard work, it was his bravery that brought in, you know, Islam, and through it, alhamdulillah, he raised a few imams, you know, early in those days already. But of course, as you would know, the circumstances were very, very challenging. And of course, we know he ends up being jailed. And of course, on that particular day is the day that he is then killed by the apartheid state. You know, and so it was just something that, subhanAllah, without us having thought of it, because originally it was supposed to have been held in October, but we did not get a date for October. And it somehow, by Allah's will, coincided then with the 27th of September.
3: Subhanallah. And this also alone, Ustad, it prods us to learn more of our legacy, learn more of our history, especially the South African Muslim community, which has been in South Africa for over 370 years. And understanding the climate of what's happening now also, we may be made to feel as though we do not belong. But I mean, this is our land, land of the forefathers, land of a lot of the legacies that came through and shaped the dynamics of South Africa, whether it be in a political concept, social concept, or in the concept of understanding the humane or humanity of this beautiful country. Now, also looking at the numbers in terms of the learners that came and joined and took part in the beautiful event. How was this then in terms, because I'm seeing the number, there was up to 10 learners or 10 students in one group. How was this also at the same time a way of working towards building the team, like team spirit and team building as well, inshallah?
4: Sure. Now, of course, you know, Mulana, our madaris are made, some of the madaris, for example, out of 60, 70 children, right? And so we then said, let's choose 10, because we obviously cannot take all of them. But 10, this is a number that we think it's fair enough to be able to bring across the sounds that, that is needed, or that we hear, like we say, among which, and so on and so forth. And so from each madrasa, those that came in, we have in total, if you will, about 15 to 18 madaris, right? Now, because of the work that is needed to practice for the nasheed and the time and coming up with the nasheed, only six came in and they registered to be part of this competition. The first year as well, we had six, but two of the six of last year, this year it could not make it. And so we had two new madrasas. So in total, we're talking about eight. But nonetheless, we said, because also we wanted them to, alhamdulillah, be able to arrange for them beautiful attire on the day. You know, it's also about looking traditional within our Islamic sort of garb that we wear. And so if you notice, you would see that there was a lot of, you know, mixing of colors, right, within the kurtas and the thobes and the abayas that our women wear. But the, in there was our sort of traditional sort of signs or signatures to say this is a Xhosa dress that is Islamic, if you will. Mm. And so the numbers were purely based on the fact that we could not have an unlimited number. Because many madaris said, no, Sheikh, I've got 15, I've got 20. We said, no, we can't. For budget purposes, if you will, we had to limit the numbers and to ensure that they look the part as well on the day. And so if we had, for example, and we expected more, and hopefully shall next year to have more, sure. If there were 15 madaris, we would have 150 children to prepare for. You know, everything that goes with it, the dress code and the tailoring and so on and so forth. And so the idea was that we needed to be able to manage, you know, the costumes. We needed to be able to manage the transportation and, of course, the meals that had to be given to the participants that were there on the day.
3: Subhanallah. Now, that's a very interesting and really something to... I can only say that it's something that you need to be there in order to experience it, inshallah. So, Ustad, inshallah, I'd like us to just take a quick break, inshallah. And when we come back, inshallah, we'll go more into the discussion of this beautiful initiative that has been going on. And alhamdulillah, it's good that we are actually speaking about it so that next year we'll anticipate it, inshallah. So, let's take a break and we'll be back, inshallah.
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3: Bismillah, alhamdulillah, wassalatu wassalamu ala rasulillah. If you're just joining us, we are still talking about the Banu Arfada traditional Islamic Nasheed competition that took place on the 27th of September, alhamdulillah, under the leadership of the Western Cape Shura Council. I'm speaking to the Amir of the Western Cape Shura Council, Sheikh Ismail Qamani. And Sheikh, we were just speaking before the break in terms of the inspiration of the competition and where the historical concept comes in, specifically with the name of Banu Arfada. Then we spoke a bit about the program itself coinciding with the time or the day where the martyrdom of our Imam Marhum Abdullah Harun Rahimahullah, he was martyred, and how it brought up that sense of understanding of our legacy and notion of us being Muslim community. Now, carrying on in discussing, obviously, the concept of the culture. And I think one of the biggest factor that we don't really speak about a lot in Islam, specifically in South Africa, is the diversity of culture, the diversity of languages, and also the concept of expression in the different languages. We just spoke about how in isiXhosa we speak about igwijo, and in Zulu here in Joburg, we speak about Amahubo. Now, and how these actually bring about that concept of identity. Now, when we're looking at the linguistic diversity, Sheikh, one of the outstanding features of the competition was to embrace the indigenous languages, featuring isiXhosa, because it was obviously in the Western Cape. And some also would have taken up Swahili or English or Arabic, also into making it more, you know, mashallah, to give it more rhythm. Now, how important is it to express the Islamic spirituality and heritage in the local languages, inshallah?
4: Sheikh, it's actually critical. It's actually critical. We find really that our people, when they are not expressing in the local language as they know it, there seems to be something missing in their faith, in their spirituality, in their Islam. And most definitely something has to be missing. Because a part of you is not there. Now, we forget that the Arabic language, alhamdulillah, is the language of the Quran. But it is also a language of the people who are Arabs, right? We know, for example, within the Indian community, you would have Naat. You understand, San in Urdu and Red in Urdu. Why are they not reading it in Arabic? There's a reason for that. Because in Urdu, they feel it deep down in their souls, they feel what they are singing or what they are saying. And it's the same thing, you know, you see those youth, you see our mothers, you see our fathers come alive when they glorify Allah subhanahu wa ta'ala in the local language. When they praise the Prophet Muhammad sallallahu alaihi wasallam in the local language, you see them, they become alive. It's as if something comes into their self that was not there before. This is a realization that rather came very, very late in our lives as Muslims, as black Muslims, as local Muslims. But alhamdulillah, we have realized it now, and we are really saying that our youth need to grow and be comfortable with themselves, you know, comfortable with praising Allah in their language, You know, subhanAllah, in one of the programs that was held by the youth started singing, you know, this nasheed that they are doing. You saw the youth crying, Morana. You know, as they were singing, they were crying. And you're thinking, why? Because they are feeling, subhanAllah, sorry, they are feeling what they are singing.
11: Yeah.
4: As much as Arabic is a sort of a universal language for Muslims, Allah subhanahu wa ta'ala in the Quran says to us, وَمَا أَرْسَلْنَا مِنْ رَسُولٍ إِلَّا بِلِسَانِ فَوْبِهِ لِيُبَيِّنَ لَهُمْ. We have not sent a messenger to a people except that he spoke in their language, right? The language of the person is a sign of the magnitude, the power, the greatness of Allah subhanahu wa ta'ala. So very much, it has been denied for a very, very long time. We, for a very long time, felt that we had to not disturb, you know, the sort of dominant culture that was there within Islam. Mm. But alhamdulillah, we have come out of ourselves and we have realized, no, our deen, and hence we wanted to use the name Banu Arfada. Because that's where that sort of understanding was planted by the Prophet Muhammad sallallahu alaihi wasallam. That no, express yourself, Banu Arfada, the way you know how to express yourselves in times of joy. You know, they did not speak Arabic, they did not sing in Arabic. Mm. They sang and they spoke in their language, so much so the Prophet asked them, ask what are they saying? Right? And so basically we are at a space now where we are saying, this is what South African Islam is. So South African Islam has not yet settled on the ground. Mm. We are now, inshallah ta'ala, beginning a phase. May Allah make it easy for us. I know that in KZN, Gauteng, it is happening as well. But may Allah make it easy for us to be steadfast on the path, because this is how a deen enters a country. It has to enter through its own culture, through its own people. Of course, a culture that is cleansed from whatever is not what acceptable by Islamic standards. Mm.
3: No, 100%, subhanAllah. You know, Ustad, as you're speaking, you're bringing something quite interesting, and this has been a discussion with a lot of people, especially with what has been happening here in South Africa, and we've seen the wave of ignorance that has been pushed, people not understanding exactly what Islam is, which pushed us into a corner where we now had to stand up and say, look, man, it's safe for me to be umXhosa and be Muslim, umZulu, Muslim, Motswana, Muslim, Movenda, Muslim. So this brings out that notion that Islam doesn't destroy or doesn't scrape your culture, it actually enhances it. Now, inshallah, for future plans, Ustad, regarding the Banu Arfada Islamic traditional Nasheed competition, how can other communities get in touch and get involved moving forward, inshallah, to maybe next year if you're planning to have another one, inshallah?
4: Inshallah, may Allah make it easy for us to have the next one next year. Our youth excite us in the excitement that they show and the joy that they show. And so inshallah ta'ala, September, October is the time that we usually schedule this particular event. And inshallah, we will definitely, before the time, put it out there to the community, to the Muslim community, to say, you know, celebrate with us, support us. You know, Marana, before I forget, I look forward to a time. I look forward to a time when our Indian, our Malay Muslim community are excited to be Africans and sing as well with us in our African languages. Because they are Africans. You know, they are Africans. But how do they become part of that expression of being Africans? Being Indian is only one half of who they are. Yeah. Being Malay is only one half of who they are. The other half is African. You know, so through this, we also hope and wish that they can come and be African, the African that they are, bring it out. You know, and subhanAllah, you know, if you go anywhere else, you'll find that whatever communities are there, go to East Africa, they are speaking Swahili, whatever language is there. Go, for example, alhamdulillah, KZN to a level, many of the Muslims there, the Indian Muslims, they speak isiZulu. But we would like, because our people for a long time have identified Islam with the other. But as you mentioned, it is not a religion of the other. It is our religion. It is our religion when we choose, inshallah ta'ala, to take it as our lifestyle. And so inshallah, we'll be announcing, but we're hoping, Marana, that other communities in other provinces may take this initiative and also, you know, move it forward. Someone said to me the other day, we need to have a national Banu Arfada traditional Nasheed competition. And hopefully, inshallah ta'ala, in the next few years, we're going to have something of that nature.
3: No, inshallah, most definitely. Ustad, we also need to have it here in Johannesburg so that we sizo bimba kahle nathi, and people can hear that. Eish, we try. We try, inshallah. Jazakumullah khaira for your time, and may Allah subhanahu wa ta'ala accept the beautiful work and beautiful efforts, and may Allah subhanahu wa ta'ala also make it a means of da'wah so that people can see the beauty of Islam and how Islam is such a wonderful and beautiful lifestyle, and how it enhances and embraces all the beautiful culture that we have in this beautiful country of South Africa. Inshallah, ila al-liqa, inshallah.
4: Jazakumullah khair, assalamu alaikum wa rahmatullahi wa barakatuh.
3: Wa alaikum assalam wa rahmatullahi wa barakatuh. Now that is Sheikh Ismail Qamane from the Western Cape Shura Council, the Amir of the Western Cape Shura Council. And obviously, it won't be fair if I leave you without playing any of the nasheeds which were sung at the event, at the competition. So I have two clips, inshallah, we'll play them. Thereafter, that we'll be going for the break. Inshallah, let's see what was happening and how we can also be enlightened and inspired, inshallah, to take part in such a beautiful initiative, inshallah. Stay tuned.

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8: Bismillah, alhamdulillah, salatu wassalamu ala rasulillah. It is 20 minutes before 9, coming to you live from the Salam Media Studios. Alhamdulillah, it is another beautiful segment where we look at some community development. And this is a very beautiful and astounding and a point of it's not just community development, but also building those bridges for the akhirah. And joining me on this is Mu'allima Samira Nontlantla Mokwena, who's the principal of At-Tawakkul Madrasa. Mu'allima, assalamu alaikum wa rahmatullahi wa barakatuh, and welcome to Salam Media.
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0: start with everything. If you can take us back into the background of At-Tawakkul Madrasa, inshallah ta'ala, as in what was the main idea behind starting it, and what did you see in your community where you said that, you know what, I think it's time that we start something like this and push it, inshallah.
1: Okay, alhamdulillah. The background of At-Tawakkul Madrasa was founded by Waiza, by the name of the lady Shaista Chokan. How it was founded, I myself as a revered sister, staying in a community whereby people have less knowledge about Islam. That was a keen for me because I had so many questions people used to ask me about my hijab and how I accepted Islam and how I'm living through Islam. So that for me gave me a keen to say, let me establish a foundation. Let me request for help from sisters around to open this wonderful organization whereby I teach not only women, but kids also in the afternoon about Islam, about how I dress, how I live myself, and how to develop my community to have more understanding about Islam.
0: Mm. Mashallah. Mualima, you touched on an interesting point in terms of the dress part, like how to express and how to speak about how you dress, etc. And we know, especially those of us who grew up in the township, that being a Muslim and having to now show your sense of Muslimness is something very difficult, especially for, like, for example, Mualima who wears the niqab, etc. Now, how has the path or the journey of having to, one, teach Islam, and second, having to be now a person who practices it out and out loud to people to see that this is a Muslim. How has that been, how has that journey been, and what can you then also at the same time advise those younger sisters who are trying to get into the habit of wearing the hijab and showing their Muslim identity, inshallah?
1: Okay, the journey itself, it was never an easy journey. If I tell you, my brother, it was it's a personal and also an emotional journey for me, because many of our Black African people, they do not understand the hijab itself. What is hijab? When they saw me, they thought maybe I'm married to maybe a foreign national or somebody who's an Indian. They were not familiar with that a Black Sotho woman can wear this hijab, and they did not have an understanding. So for me to have to establish the organization whereby I teach people that, listen, you can speak Sotho and speak Zulu and Xhosa and wear this clothing willingly. It's not about the color. It's not about you must wear black or you must wear a veil. For me, it was the platform to educate them, to tell them, look, Islam, as much as you see how I am wearing and me speaking my language, it's for all of us. Mm. And to tell you, till today, it's a journey whereby I'm also channeling myself to let women understand and know about this hijab that I'm wearing. That if you see me like this, it's not that I'm an Indian or maybe married to Indian community people, you must dress like this. No.
0: Mm. Subhanallah. And we really say subhanallah and alhamdulillah at the same time, because this is a strength that people would not understand, especially with all the temptation that are surrounding us, especially in our homes and surrounding community. However, going back to the At-Tawakkul Madrasa, Mualima, if you can take us through what programs do you run on a daily basis, or maybe some programs might be according to the calendar, etc. What programs does At-Tawakkul Madrasa run, inshallah?
1: Okay, At-Tawakkul Madrasa, we have morning classes for ladies Monday to Wednesday from 9 a.m. until 12 p.m., whereby we educate people about Islam. And in afternoon, we have afternoon madrasa for kids. That starts from 2:30 to 5 p.m.

0: And then we also have the feeding programs that take place on Monday, Wednesdays, and Fridays, whereby we feed not only the kids who come to the madrasa, also the community people who are surrounding the madrasa, because we are coming from an informal settlement whereby we have so many challenges that we face. And then we also run the women empowerment programs, whereby through collaboration of Gift of the Givers, we have women empowerment, whereby women are being given opportunity to open the businesses and empower themselves, also assist their family members through maybe the difficulties that they face. So those are the programs that we do. And then every Thursdays, we have a dawah, house dawah visit, whereby we visit the houses in our community to see the needs of the community or the needs of each and every household where we the madrasa is based at. So those are the programs that we are currently busy with.
1: MashaAllah, tabarakallah. Again, I mean, we can speak about a lot of things, especially the dawah side, because the show is actually mainly based on speaking about the dawah and in terms of how has that been in Malima's situation. But inshallah, I would like us to just take a quick break, Malima. Then after the break, inshallah, we can maybe go into the discussions of your dawah programs and other concepts, especially when it comes to challenges that the madrasa might be facing and how the community can come together, inshallah, and make sure that we push such beautiful programs and make it reach far and wide, inshallah. So let's take a break and we'll be back, inshallah.
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1: Alhamdulillah, salatu wassalamu ala rasulullah. It is 10 minutes before 9, so that means we have 10 minutes to wrap it up, subhanallah. As they say, time flies when you're having fun. So, Mualima, we're still talking about the At-Tawakkul Madrasa, and I think one of the most important question is when it comes to challenges that the madrasa itself, the foundation, might be facing in your area, and how or what could be solutions that inshallah can be implemented to overcome these challenges, inshallah.
0: Inshallah. Currently, what I could say, my brother, the challenges that we are facing is water and sanitation, because we are living in an informal settlement. The madrasa is based in an informal settlement. So we tend not to have water, whereby we request the kids to bring bottles of water for making wudu and performing their salahs. So those are the challenges that the community at large, we wish maybe to have maybe a borehole for them or a jojo tanks around. And then again, facing the rate of unemployment, gender-based violence, we would like to have maybe social developments to come in and intervene, like people who can counsel, maybe the ladies who comes there, and other companies whereby they are willing to assist us in terms of maybe sanitaries or hygiene packs, inshallah. Those are the things that are a little bit challenge of us, especially the water in the area. It's a huge challenge for us because we have to go fetch the water in far places. Mm-hmm. We try to engage with the municipality, but so far we have not getting aid.
1: Yeah, subhanallah. I think, again, these are, like you said, these are basic needs. I mean, water is a basic need that doesn't matter if a person is Muslim or not, but this is just a basic need in life. You know, when we speak about the Bill of Rights, the right to life, the right to life is one of the first things that you speak about in the Bill of Rights. And on top of it, we know that water is life. So inshallah, I think inshallah, we would see if people would probe to come together and work on this. I mean, there's a lot of organizations out there who are looking for places where they can place or put a borehole. Our communities also need to be inspired to come together and help to sort such issues out, especially in a time like this where we see that, unfortunately, to say it bluntly, is that a lot of political parties will be using this as a way to to try and push their promote their parties, and so that you can vote on the 4th of November. But right now it's a time for humanity, mm-hmm. where we can come together and push this. So I wanted also to take a step back, Maulama. You spoke about the door-to-door, house-to-house dawah program, and I think just to clarify also, I think people don't know actually by now, Maulama hasn't really explained where exactly you're based and what is the environment like and what does it mean to have this house to house or door to door dawah programs, inshallah.
0: Okay, Al Tawakkul Madrasa is based in Orange Farm in an informal settlement called Mukokotlong. So Mukokotlong is a place whereby the people there, they are not familiar with Islam. So what we do in terms of dawah, we visit these households whereby the kids who attend to madrasa, we visit their homes, and then we want to learn more or educate people more or understand their way of living and how we can assist also. Look, we are not looking also to give people that they must accept Islam, whereby we're not also helping them face the challenges, help them with the challenges that they are facing. So us doing this door-to-door dawah is also to understand the community where the madrasa it is, and also to understand what kind of more aids that we can assist them. Because we look, we have underprivileged orphans, we have elderly people there, we have disabled people in the same area. So us doing the dawah, spreading Islam, teaching people about Islam, also we are looking into how can we engage and assist them also for them to be easier to come in the fold of Islam. For some people, it's hard for them to come in the fold of Islam with the challenges that they are facing personally.
1: Subhanallah. And again, these are normal issues that we face in all the townships. These are like copy and paste. Everywhere you go is the same issue: unemployment, food security, water security, that sense of just being safe in the area. And subhanallah, there's a lot, inshallah, that the Muslim community can actually do on this. Now, lastly, inshallah, Appa, if you can take us through now, if people want to get a hold of you and want to discuss a way further how how we can do something for the community, especially the Tawakkul Madrasa. How can they get a hold of you, and how can they come through and collaborate with Tawakkul Madrasa, inshallah?
0: Inshallah, they can communicate with me via WhatsApp or a phone or email, where my WhatsApp or contact details are 078-505-9477. And then our emails, it's samiralina54@gmail.com.
1: All right.
0: So they can come to the center and visit the center in Orange Farm, Mkokotong.
1: Mkokotong. Inshallah. You know, it's interesting that the name of the place is Mkokotong, okay. Which means the back. You know, and the back, we know it seems it is actually the supporting structure of the body. So if we want the Muslim body to stand firm, we need to make sure we take care of the back and make sure that the back is strong and the back is very sturdy. Mualima, if there's any last comments from your side, especially employing people who want to push the same programs in their own townships and their own informal settlements, what is the main key point that drives you to wake up every morning and say that today I'm going to teach the kids and I'm going to make sure, inshallah, that they know more about Islam, inshallah?
0: Inshallah. The first of advice I could give is, like, whenever you want to try something that will bring a difference in your community, have a yakin that Allah use you also in a good way. Purify your intentions at all times, because temptations are there, and go for whatever the needs of your community or to spread Islam, or if people get more knowledge, don't be afraid. Wake up, make it happen. Ask help where is needed. Collaborate with the organizations around you or the leaders in your community. Collaborate and ask questions where you might need help, inshallah.
1: Inshallah. And may Allah subhanahu wa ta'ala accept all your efforts and accept your team. And subhanallah, may Allah subhanahu wa ta'ala grant the kids hidayah and steadfastness on this beautiful deen so that they can be the future leaders of this deen in South Africa and see how they can spread the deen to their families, inshallah. Mualima, this is not the last of us having the show together, inshallah. We'll have something again in the near future. And hopefully by that time, we'd have had some few hands coming through together so that we can see a different cause in your community and the madrasa as well, inshallah. Until we meet again, inshallah, Mualima. Assalamu alaikum wa rahmatullahi wa barakatuh.
0: Wa alaikum salam wa rahmatullahi wa barakatuh.
1: Alhamdulillah. So that actually leads us to the end of our show. That was Mualima Samira Mokwena of the Tawakkul Madrasa in Mkokotong. Subhanallah, when you speak about all these beautiful points, we need to understand that these are the foundations of the Dini of Islam, especially teaching children at the young age. And whatever we can put towards it, it will be Sadaqatul Jariyah, inshallah ta'ala. So we're ending off on that note, inshallah ta'ala. Not to forget, it's a Thursday evening. So we remind one and all to read a durood upon the greatest of mankind, salawatullahi wa salamuhu alayhi. Read your Surah Al-Kahf, inshallah, and make dua to our brothers and sisters all around the world, South Africa included, Congo, Sudan, Myanmar, Kashmir, Yemen, and not forgetting, obviously, our hearts, Palestine, inshallah ta'ala. So I will leave you with another Igwijo, inshallah ta'ala. I'm from Pretoria, so it's all in our blood. You know, the rhythm is in the blood. So we have to sign off with this one, inshallah. Until we meet again next week, Thursday from 8 p.m. until 9 p.m. This is Call to Guidance with your host, Yunus Kawanga, and my main man, my studio operator, Sadiq. We say, assalamu alaikum wa rahmatullahi wa barakatuh.

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1: Okay, welcome back from our ad breaks. Nazima, I think we stopped at such an important point. And you spoke about, what triggered the anxiety could be long ago, but it's only sort of showing up after a very long period. And that's because we keep our things bottled up. How often do you see people that keep doing that? It's like a snowball effect, right? So you go through something and then something else and then something else. And eventually when it's fully blown, do they come and seek assistance? Can you talk us through how important it is to actually reach out before you have that snowball effect and how easier it is to cope with anxiety if you come on an early onset?
2: I love that question, Fatima. Thank you for that. I think it's really important for all of us to introspect and reflect time to time. And often this will happen after an incident. So a really good idea is incidents will happen. Let's say we had an argument with someone. It's often very important to take a step back after or even during the argument, ask for some time out before it progresses or escalates and ask yourself, why really is this affecting me so much? Because the honest truth is that it may not be as important to the other person, but it's really important to me. So why is that? Where is this coming from? Why am I attached to this outcome or this situation? And there's no right answer to that. A therapist can't answer that for you. They can facilitate for you to reflect on it and come to your own answers. But we carry so much baggage on a day-to-day basis, and these things are triggered all the time. The only way we're going to undo that is to reflect and ask ourselves, why is this triggering me? Where is it coming from? Maybe it's this, maybe it's that, maybe I don't have the right answer. But thinking about it, writing it down in a journal perhaps, will help you to unpack why is this an important situation. And if I'm attached to something that's triggering me, what will it mean if I can detach from that? Will I be able to be a little bit less, more peaceful? Will I be able to not let it affect me anymore? So understanding what your triggers might be and how it's affecting you on a day-to-day basis is really vital. A therapist can help you with this, and there are many techniques that can facilitate you understanding better what your triggers are. So thank you for that question.
1: So, it's so amazing how you answer questions and then it leads to the next one.
2: I'm not quite sticking to the script.
1: But I just feel like there's so much that we can speak about during these interviews, and there's just so much important points that we want to cover. And you know, the thing is, you spoke about treatments, and can you tell us what types of treatments are there, and how do people go about getting the treatment?
2: Okay, so there's lots. Fatima, I'm not really sure how much time we have left. You'll have to give me an indication. But this is something very important to talk about. So there are the conventional treatment modalities. For example, go to a GP. Maybe they'll prescribe you some medication to calm down. I'm not completely against medication. However, it needs to be controlled, and there needs to be other therapies in conjunction with medication. If you're not sleeping well, you haven't been sleeping well for a long time, you will need some medication to assist you to sleep. But again, that needs to be monitored. It needs to be a short-term solution. And there needs to be other therapies to really resolve the anxiety. Your doctor should prescribe, it should refer you to a therapist. A psychologist or a mental health occupational therapist, preferably both. If you need to be admitted to one hospital, please don't see that as a bad thing. Please don't see that as, I've got so many things to do, I can't go to hospital. This is really an important step for you. If you're being admitted to hospital for an anxiety that's creating functional issues for you, then you will get all the therapies you need in the shortest space of time, and you need to give yourself that time to heal. There is no quick fix to any mental health issue. We should stop actually expecting a quick fix because this is creating even more problems for us. It is a journey, a road. It was a journey for us to get here, and it's going to be a journey to unpack this and become as functional as we can on a day-to-day basis. So please give yourself the time and the space to heal from your issue. Follow the doctor's instructions, follow the therapist's instructions, etc. And now I want to just talk a little bit about spirituality and how that can impact on our anxiety levels. So first of all, you can't have a discussion about anxiety without talking about proper breathing techniques. There are multitudes of different breathing techniques that a therapist will be able to give you. A very simple one that's very effective is the 4-7-8 breathing. Breathe in for 4, hold for 7, breathe out for 8. There's also the box breathing method, where you breathe in for 4, hold for 4, out for 4, and hold for 4 again. And then there are other breathing techniques that we can talk about perhaps in another session, inshallah. The next technique I want to talk about is a smile. So just put a smile on your face. Actually sends a message to your brain that I'm okay. So this is one of the bottom-up processing that we were talking about. When I smile, my body is able to send a message up to my brain, and it quietens the voices in my brain that tell me that I'm anxious. So we know that Allah subhanahu wa ta'ala has told us that a smile is sadqa. It's more than just sadqa for the other person. It's also very good for us. So remind yourself to smile. Obviously, when you're anxious, it takes away your facial expressions. You have a worried look on your face. You're unable to smile. And so forcing yourself to smile is a really good way of breaking that cycle. Also on breathing, when we breathe, it's very important, or it would be lovely, even if we can do it for a few moments in a day, to connect with the fact that our body is constantly making zikr. So our breath is zikr. Our breath says Allah as you breathe in. Our breath says Hu as you breathe out. Both names of Allah, very powerful names of Allah. So stop and connect as you breathe in, say Allah. Fill your lungs with air to the bottom of your lungs. Let your tummy blow up as you breathe. Release the abdominal muscles. And as you exhale, slowly say the word Hu. A long sigh is also scientifically proven to be a way to retone the vagal nerve, which is important in rest and recovery. So a long out breath, saying Hu and connecting to your spirituality is a really good exercise to do. Another important way of retoning the vagus nerve and calming and resetting the body is to hum. So in modern psychology, a hum would be to sing a song, but I would like to suggest that humming is also reading Quran. Humming is also reading zikr. Humming is also singing a nasheed. So if you're doing that, you want to actually just feel a vibration in your throat as you read salah, as you read Quran, as you read zikr, enough to just, if you're feeling that vibration, it's automatically working to calm your vagus nerve. So reading with a slight sound, not loud, but not completely silent as well. You want your throat to generate some sort of frequency and feel that vibration. And that's a really good way of calming the body down. Performing salah does a lot for anxiety. I want to just put a disclaimer here that lots of people will say, but I perform all my salah. Why do I still have this anxiety? The thing there is, how present are you in your salah? Unfortunately, we might all be with our worries while we're in our salah. And so therefore, we're not getting the full benefit of the energy, the frequency of the salah. But it's not a solution on its own. It's an add-on. We need to do the medical treatments and then become more cognizant when we are able to. Sometimes anxiety blocks you from thinking as well. So when we're able to focus, on these things, then we can introduce them slowly into our lifestyle. But performing Salah helps us on several levels. One is the physical level, where the gentle stretching of going into ruku, of lifting your hands, of going into sajda, stretches out the spine, stretches out the big muscles, which all impact on your polyvagal nervous system and allows you to recover and rest. Salah also allows us to stimulate when you're in sajda. And please remember that when you're in sajda, you don't have to only do three subhanallahs, that is the minimum. Staying longer in sajda can actually be such a fulfilling spiritual experience, but also helps you a lot with anxiety because it's stimulating the forehead point, it's stretching out the spine. There are lots of physical things that happen during our salah that are meant, designed to help us with mental health. So that would be great for us to look at. Going out in nature, I cannot speak about this enough. Nature is designed to be of benefit to us as human beings on many levels. Not only food, not only in the beauty that it gives us, but there's frequencies that are being emitted from nature all the time that are good for us. We need to be surrounded by them. And we also need, when we connect with the earth, we call it grounding. If you're connecting with the earth, you are dispelling, the earth is absorbing negative energy from you. It's doing you the service. So barefoot on nature is a brilliant technique. You can read your zikr while you're barefoot on nature, does a lot more for your energy. And basically, as much as the earth is absorbing the carbon dioxide that we breathe out and giving us oxygen or oxygen to breathe in, it does that on an energetic level as well. So it will definitely calm your body. Fatma, I can say a lot more, but I'm not sure how we're doing for time.
1: It's so unfortunate that we're almost out of time. And there's so much that you can give, and you've given us so much information, and it just shows that we when we look at mental illness, it's a holistic point of view. It's just not go to a therapist or go to a doctor and get meds. It's a whole lot of things that you have to integrate into your life just to become more functional and to start healing from whatever you're going through. It's so unfortunate, like I said, that the time is already up, but I do want you to give us some parting note. So what would be the first thing you'd advise someone that is going through something that, or anxiety or something difficult? What would be the first thing you'd advise them to do?
2: Fatima, I seem to be breaking up a little bit, so I'm going to try to answer the question as well as I heard it. I think the first thing is to become aware. Is to cause the second symptom is to reach out. Mm-hmm. So start with a support system, speak to someone. It might just be all the encouragement and the motivation you need, but it would be really great for you to seek out a good health practitioner, someone who is of faith with specifically dealing with anxiety, etc. Don't rely completely on the medication. Seek out a psychologist, an occupational therapist, someone who is able to help you navigate the deeper levels of anxiety. But certainly make the first move. There might be someone who's listening to this today who needs to hear this advice, but you owe it to yourself. Allah wants you to be happy. Allah wants you to be healthy. Take that initiative. Phone someone. Tell them you're not in a great space. Call a doctor, call a therapist, and inshallah, it will have positive ripple effects for you going forward.
1: 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So, inshallah, we'll continue this conversation soon, and we hope to see you in one of our other interviews. 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
1: Welcome back after the break and such an insightful conversation. But I think the next conversation is going to be more important because it's going to relate to many of us. It's a person that's lived with anxiety for a while, that's gone through her struggles, that's going to share what she's been through. A very special person that I know quite well, but her name is Leandre Page. She's a mental health advocate, and she's lived with anxiety and has been diagnosed with anxiety for years. So, you know, it's important for us to share her story because in that way we know that it is something that is common and people do go through it. And I'd just like to welcome her to the show today. Leandre, how are you?
8: Afternoon. How are you?
1: I'm good, thanks. How are you?
8: Good. No use complaining sitting outside in the sun getting my vitamin D.
1: That's amazing. And thank you just for sharing with us today. I think, you know, it takes a lot of courage, especially because of the stigma that's attached to mental health, that when people open up and start speaking about what they've experienced and what they go through and share their story, it's really, really brave. So thank you for that.
8: No problem at all. I think it's just putting out the awareness out there to show that we are normal people, and normal people, you know, we can put in society. So you're not the diagnosis, and if you speak about it, we'll be okay.
1: Definitely. So I just want to take the listeners through your journey and take them back to where you started. How did it feel when you were first diagnosed with your condition, and how did you know that you needed to get help?
8: You know, the biggest thing for me was feeling very overwhelmed every single day, feeling insecure about myself. I was diagnosed back when I was 16, so I'm going over 20 years ago, with depression and anxiety. But over the years, I was diagnosed with bipolar as well. I also had suicidal ideologies. So everything was very overwhelming and very confusing for me. And back in 2017, I really started going through the process of seeing a psychiatrist and a psychologist when I was admitted to a mental health facility. And during that stage, I realized that we are all normal, just like anybody else. And it was a long journey for me. And what a lot of people don't understand is that mental health, you can go into remission. And remission is when you are totally comfortable and you are managing your anxiety, depression, and your bipolar as a normal person. And it's up to you to be on medication or not, but there is remission. And I think people are just misunderstood with mental health. And I think it's just found it very hard to reach out to people. And that is why I'm here today, to show you that I'm normal, just like everybody else.
1: I like how you keep saying I'm normal. And I think the one key thing that I've always used when doing talks on mental health was mental illness is not a life sentence, or it's not something that you should be ashamed of. It's almost like getting diagnosed with diabetes or hypertension. How often do we find ourselves going out there and we speak about, you know, I've been diagnosed with diabetes. I'm diabetic. Mm-hmm. I need sugar-free things. And we should do the same. When we do have anxiety, you know, take that and explain it to people so that they know that it's normal, but at the same time, you are able to live a functional life.
8: And exactly.
1: That's, I think, where you at. And I think, you know, what does it... My next question is, what does it feel like to have anxiety? Does it come all the time? Does it have its periods? How would you explain it to us?
8: So anxiety, I explain to people, it's like a roller coaster. Let's go back. If you go to Golden Leaf City, if you go to the back in the day, you had a up and down, goofy, very confusing. And many times you had your good days and you had your bad days. And then some days you actually had a very pretty okay day. And it's okay to not have a good day because you're feeling your feelings. And I think the misconception about anxiety is the fact that it's okay. No man should cry and no woman should cry. And it's okay. Anxiety teaches you to be you as a person and be in touch with your feelings. And for me, I find it so rewarding when I have a bad day and I can find my triggers. We all get used to mental health, and you'll find your triggers, make a note of them in your journal, and take it to a doctor to get, you know, a referral to a psychologist or a psychiatrist, and walk that journey because it's not a lonely journey.
1: I think that's another important point that you raise. It's not a lonely journey, because whatever you go through, there's always support. There's always someone that's there that will help you through that process that you need to go through.
8: 100%.
1: And I know that you've also joined support groups.
8: That's correct.
1: And I want you to share with us the importance of joining one and how it's had an impact in your journey.
8: All right, so I joined a sport group. I'm with them now over 4.5 years. They were the ones that got me back on track. They saved my life, if I can put it like that. You know, we all have our day-to-day things. I'm scared to go to practitioners, psychologists, and psychiatrists. And once you've got a diagnosis, you know where you're standing. But with a support group, you've got a family, you've got a community that knows exactly what you're going through and can help you and share their feelings as well, because you're not alone. And for me, I can have a good day and I can be there for someone who's having a bad day. And we have our weekly, bi-weekly meetings. We check in with each other. We talk about our day and what happened in the 2 weeks. And we get to give advice. It's basically a loving community. If you want additional additions to your families, join a support group.
1: Amazing. Leandre, I just want to put a pause on our conversation and go to a short break.
8: No problem.
1: Thanks.

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7: Welcome back, and I think it's such an important conversation, especially for someone that's sharing their own experience. Leandre, I hope you're still there.
8: Yes, I'm still here.
7: Okay. You know, we just ended off, and there was an idea that we had, I had during the break, and it's something that I think is important. You know, with physical illness, normally people can't see what you're going through. Mm-hmm. People can't see, with physical illness, you can't see what you're going through.
8: Yes.
7: Whether it's a cut, a fall, a bruise, you know, mm-hmm. you can see the differences.
8: Yes, yes.
7: But with mental illness, it's not very easy to see it because most of us put on this face and then we go to work and we go to places and people assume that we are okay. For me, I just want to know, when you have in a down day, how do you communicate it with someone? Because I think it's important. By you sharing this would help maybe a listener also become more aware of it and then also communicate it with the people they are interacting with. So how do you tell people when you're having a tough time or a not so good day? And what are the things that you say?
8: So what I do from my side is my day is normally good days. I'm always laughing. I'm always smiling. And then if I'm having a bad day, I tend to go quiet. And people notice that. I mean, my WhatsApp's become quiet. I don't become very engagement to people. And then when people ask me what's wrong, I actually go honestly and tell them I'm having a bad day. But I'll talk about it later. And people tend to respect that. I think we forget that being with a mental condition, it's okay to talk about your feelings. And I think your feelings are the biggest, feelings are the biggest way that expresses yourself. And people can pick up if there's something wrong. And normally when I'm having a bad day, I tell people, and not to be scared about it. And I'm just stopping the stigma to say that it's okay to not have a bad day. And it's good to have good days. Mm-hmm. It's pretty normal.
7: Yeah, I get what you're saying, and this is like something that automatically came to my thoughts right now. It's like you say that you have in a bad day, and then that you need some space. But yes. You know, for people that care for you, they have this fear of just not leaving you alone, or yes. have a fear of not giving you your space. How do you react to that if they become over-concerned, or how do you tell them gently that you need your space, and how does it happen? Explain.
8: So, like, take for my mom. My mom is like a helicopter mom. She's very much on my case. She always looks out for me. So I'll have a day where I don't respond at all, and she'll phone me and say, did you do something wrong? And I'll be like, no, mom, I'm not having a good day. Can we talk it about later? My mom will first be a little bit like, okay. But then she'll realize, because I'm open about my mental health, and they all understand. For instance, if I'm coming to work and someone will see me and they know me very well and we're very close, and they say, is everything okay? I'll be like, I don't think so, but can we talk about it? It's all about having a safety plan and having what your triggers are. And if you trust somebody enough, let them know what your triggers are. Let them know when you're not in a good space, so that when they do see you, they'll know something's wrong, and then they know when to intervene. Or sometimes you can just tell them, if I'm in a space like this, can I have alone time? If there's a problem, I will call you.
7: I totally understand that. And sometimes we all just need that emotional shutdown, yes. where we sit and have our space. Mm-hmm. There was something interesting that you mentioned. You know, everyone has their different ways of coping with mm-hmm. their condition. What are some of the things that you use as coping mechanisms when your anxiety levels are extremely high?
8: So what I do is I've got the 5-finger calm down session. So you'll have your hand in front of you or next to you, mm-hmm. and then you take your index finger and you run it across your fingers. So you breathe in, and then when it gets to the top of the finger, you breathe out. Mm-hmm. Then you do it all the way. So it's a 5-finger breathing exercise. Mm-hmm. Or what I do is I'll put my hand on my heart, get my heartbeat, and get a song that is very familiar with me. So I beat to In the Jungle, the Mighty Jungle. Yes, I know it sounds yes. a bit cliche, but it gets my heartbeat calming down. And I think sometimes it's okay to push your seat back, close your eyes, and just take a breath for yourself. You know, take an in-breath, out-breath, do it about 5 times, and then you start coping and be mindful. Listen to what's happening around you. Can you see the birds? Can you see the buildings? It's a 5-vision thing. So it's touch, feel, taste, and hear. Mm-hmm. It also helps me with my mindfulness.
7: That's amazing. You know, our previous guest also mentioned all these different techniques, and yeah. she mentioned different ways of doing deep breathing techniques as well, mm-hmm. And grounding techniques. And I remember speaking to someone that also had anxiety, and he used to tap to a tune. So if mm-hmm. he was listening to a song, to help ground him, he tapped to the rhythm of the song.
8: Yeah.
7: So it's very similar to the one of the heart. And you know, the next question is also relating to your own well-being. What do you do for self-care? What do you do to take care of yourself to make sure that you are okay and that you are keeping your anxiety levels to the minimal?
8: So what I do for myself is I treat myself. On a day, I'll find something that I've worked hard towards, or something, find myself that beautiful smelling shower gel. And when you have your shower, use that shower gel. The smell will be relaxing to you. Essential oils are so good. Even having a moment where you're laying down with essential oils and breathing in the essential oils. Mm-hmm. I use lavender quite often. And going outside, sitting in the sun, getting my vitamin D is all ways that I do self-care. And you have the same bad days where you don't want to get out of bed and you don't want to go shower. But the first step is getting into that shower. and your day already changes because you already accomplished one thing for the day.
7: That's amazing. I think we all, even whether you have anxiety or not, we all need to do something for ourselves as self-care.

0: I always tell people, you are not your diagnosis. Mm-hmm. If you're diagnosed with anxiety, it doesn't define you who you are. It's just that you have bad days compared to what other people consider as a bad day. And I always explain mental health like this to all my friends and that, is that mental health is like a pot plant. A pot plant will fall over, your soil will fall out, and what's going to help you put that soil back in? Having therapy, your psychologist, your psychiatrist, your medication will help you start putting all that nutrients and everything back into your pot plant. Mm-hmm. And it will start growing again. And it's okay that the pot plant falls over every now and then, because no plant, no tree is perfect. So that is my take on today, of letting people know that you are normal, you're human, and we can just show humanity by putting the awareness out there to show that anyone and everyone can suffer from the same thing. And we're not our diagnosis. I'll keep saying that. We're not our diagnosis.
1: Most definitely. I think it's so important that you say that, because you're definitely not your diagnosis. And you're still the person you are and were before the diagnosis. And that's what you should be always thinking about. Yes. As an advocate for mental health, and I know that you do so many talks and you go out there and you speak about mental health wherever you are, what kind of conversations do you think that we need to be having more openly going forward?
0: My biggest way of how I start a conversation is when I approach somebody, I'm saying, are you having a good day or are you having a bad day? And that is your first indication of what the person is going through. And if they honest enough, sometimes you just approach someone, you smile, and you be like, okay, I'm here to talk. Mm-hmm. And just putting the awareness out there that you say, it's not as, we need to stop the stigma. Men can suffer from anxiety. Women can suffer from anxiety. Or whichever you prefer calling yourself, we all suffer from something, and it's okay. And I always put it out there that we can love each other even though we've got anxiety. We've got to show that everyone still has humanity out there.
1: That's so true. I think it's important that we continue speaking about mental health and well-being. And the more we speak about it, the more we become self-aware about ourselves as well. And on closing, Leandre, what is one thing that you'd like to advise a person that's going through something difficult at this moment, and you want them to just listen in and maybe take action to get in treatment? Or what is the advice that you would give them?
0: First of all, find somewhere that you feel safe. Finding someone that makes you feel safe. It's okay. Join support groups. Reach out to a family member that you can trust. And bring out your feelings. Speak about it. And the more you reach out, you'll see that people actually do care.
1: Thank you. I you know, it's so important that we have more conversations like this, especially with people that have experience living with an illness. And I think you bring so much of insight into how things, you know, how things should be seen. But you have such a great positive outlook on your entire situation, which is amazing. And I think What may be the contributor to that is the fact that you got help, you got diagnosed, you got treated, and you continue getting support through a support group. And that just shows how important it is to look at your illness on a holistic level.
0: Yes.
1: And I think if people understand that better, they'll be able to then progress in life just the
0: 100%.
1: Way and love a good day, a good work-life balance, and be able to be functional on a day-to-day basis.
0: Correct.
1: But thank you so much for joining us today, Leandre.
0: I feel honored for you calling me and asking me to be a part of this. It just goes to show that there is us out there and we are okay. We can be a normal person in society.
1: And I truly hope that we have more conversations like this, because I think it is important. So from me to you, thank you for sharing and being that courageous person that keeps talking about mental health and advocating for mental health. And hopefully we'll have a conversation again.
0: Of course. And it was lovely chatting and catching up with you again.
1: Same here. Thank you so much, Leandre.
0: Have a lovely day.
1: You too. Bye.
0: Okay, bye.
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6: Welcome back, and we are now going to be talking with Nick Janse van Rensburg. We do apologize for the technical hitches earlier on with the previous two interviews. Hope that this time it's going to run pretty smoothly. Now, Nick Janse van Rensburg is the CEO of the Sharing Kindness Foundation, and we're going to talk about more than just a meal, the power of community, with Nick Janse van Rensburg. This had to start somewhere. Something must have happened along your life's journey that made you decide, I need to do something. I need to pay it forward. I need to make a difference. So a very good afternoon to you. Welcome to the program. And how did this all start for you, Nick Janse van Rensburg?
7: Hi, Julie. Nice to meet you. And hi to all your listeners. So it was a very interesting story. No, it doesn't just happen. 5 years ago, I was homeless myself, carless. I had just stopped using crystal meth as a drug. I was an addict, and I had this beautiful friend who introduced me to our higher power, and it kind of changed the direction of our lives. My now wife, Charmaine, who I love dearly, and who is also a CEO of Sharing Kindness Foundation, or a director of Sharing Kindness Foundation, we started selling little plants at a succulents at a flea market called Panorama Flea Market. We were staying on a stoop, Sham's mom's stoop, and it was just, we had nothing, man. No food, no nothing. So we started selling little succulent plants, and about 2 years after being there, we felt like we had to start serving the community. So we started having nothing. The first week, this is about 3 years ago, the first week serving six people sandwiches. And it grew from there. We just started, our soup kitchen started growing. We are not sponsored or not funded in any way whatsoever. And we do this full time. We only have a charity shop and a nursery and a coffee shop at Panorama Flea Market that is open on Saturdays and Sundays. Sundays we have a soup kitchen there. And then as soon as we started, you won't believe it, after the first week, someone walked in and said, listen, we have some extra food in our charity, and we see you guys are feeding the community. Can we go get some? So it started like that. And then we got too much food for our soup kitchen. And we started giving to other charities. So mainly we are a charity that supports other people doing good work in our communities. At the moment, we serve between 3,000 to 6,000 people a week. Last year, we served over 50,000. We're going to double it this year. We not do only food. We also do clothes and anything we can help with. We go to elderly SASSA pensioners' houses. And if we have time, we go do their gardens for them. Mm-hmm. We help people move. We're involved with about 20 organizations like Society of the Blind, the WITS Initiative, and Corsi's Haven. We feed 150 kids every weekday in Jackson Informal Settlement, as well as in the Terfontein, Rosettenville area. We have a soup kitchen every day that we support food of. But there's, Hamlet, many, many associations. We also feed... We mainly work from Johannesburg South, and then our base is in Panorama Flea Market that is open Saturdays and Sundays. But but it's traveled further. So we're now in Krugersdorp and in Tembisa, and it's just this amazing thing where it grew and grew and grew when you started giving. So if you think of where we were, being selfish and just addicted, my wife got retrenched after COVID, so she had nothing. And it came from this place of us needing food, us needing a home, to a place where now we understand how it feels when you have nothing. And so we just got a heart for those, for indigent people that's struggling, addicts. We support a lot of rehabs that's in our vicinity, and it just grew from there.
6: Sure. What a story. I'm going to ask you a very personal question. How long were you an addict? And what is it, that one thing, they always say it's you reach your rock bottom and then eventually you pick yourself up and you get going. But, there has to be that one little thing that kind of pushes you over the edge and you say to yourself, enough is enough. I need to take back my life. What was that like for you? So the first question, of course, was how long were you drugging, and that aha moment for you?
7: So to preempt that a little bit, I was on drugs for over 10 years, starting with soft drugs. But the main catalyst for it, and so this is important to know that, people don't choose to let their lives disintegrate into nothing and be and lose everything. It is not a choice you make. For me, it was a divorce that led to a bankruptcy, that led to a lot of things that I had to deal with, the trauma, and at some stage, if that trauma becomes overwhelming, you look at other things. And and so I can honestly say that the first time I tried crystal meth was an injection, which is one of the hardest ways of using this specific drug. And and I was hooked from the first get-go.
6: Sure.
7: And it took away that pain, that trauma that I had, that feeling not good enough, feeling worthless, feeling destroyed by circumstances and everything like that. And it is a solution to feel better, but it destroys your life in the long run. And so I've been on it for a long time. And it slowly closes your eyes to to anything else but getting the next high and the next fix, and running away from the things, from the trauma that you are trying to run away from. And so when I see people and help people that's been there, it is so nice to have climbed out of that hole, because once you've been in that well, bro, you know the way out. And and so it is a privilege for me to help people. I was sitting this Sunday at the charity shop helping a meth addict that is this close to getting out of that hole, but I've got his hand and I'm helping it out. What an absolute privilege. And then the second part of your question was what was the catalyst for me to stop?
6: Absolutely, when
7: to
6: you
7: stop using.
6: Yep.
7: So in my case, I think it can be many things. That rock bottom comes. The drug takes you there anyhow. It doesn't matter what you're on. It's never going to be enough. And so there's a steady decline in your. In how you live life, your businesses goes down. Your because there's just this focus. So the drug takes you to a breaking point, and then of course for me, I believe that my parents praying for their son, and circumstances. So for me, my veins in my arm started falling in.
6: Sure.
7: And it was harder to shoot up. I did my feet, I did everywhere. And so I'm still struggling with fat little hands because of the circulation from years of abuse. So things like that started happening. And I started saying to myself, you know what? This is not giving me anything. The running away from the problems is just giving me so much more problems. homelessness, family problems, work, because you can't be consistent. And that drug takes away a lot of your choices. You choose to use the drug, and then that drug narrows your focus so that you just see running away and pleasure. And or that feeling that you're chasing, and so it kind of helps. The drug itself takes you to a point where you have to at some point decide, listen, my life is not going anywhere, and you get into scary situations. You take risks that you would have never taken, and so for me, I had a friend that I was that said he would take me into his house. I said I want to stop. No rehab for me. I couldn't afford it, which was, it's just you have nothing. And he said he'd help me. So for 6 months, I stopped crystal meth, and then and he would get me out of bed 5 o'clock in the morning, and we'd go work in a veld. He had a little nursery and a plant business. And from 5 o'clock in the morning till 11 o'clock at night, I worked through withdrawal symptoms.
6: Wow.
7: With him. And he was, it's called tough love, you know.
6: Right.
7: So I was kept so busy that I couldn't even think of going back to it. I was so tired. I just fell asleep like a dead person through withdrawal symptoms. It was my friend John. A Brit from the UK that sure. I stayed with, and so he was there at the right time at the right place. Now I meet a lot of people that's at that point, and if there's not a relationship or someone they trust, when they decide it's over now, I want to not do this, it is very, very hard for them to get out of this situation. And I'm just very grateful that it didn't take my life, because in the majority of cases of heroin and meth users, they pass from these drugs, because you just don't know when to stop.
6: Well, Nick, thank you so very much for sharing. This interview was really about, sharing Kindness Foundation, But I did need to get context to the story, what brings people to this situation. And I do know that with a lot of recovering addicts, one of the biggest things and one of the kind of anchoring issues in their lives is to be of service. And that's exactly what you are now doing. You are in deep, deep service. And I think that keeps you anchored. That keeps you grounded. That gives you purpose. And I think you're also playing a dual role here, because it's not only about feeding thousands of people. Undoubtedly, you are holding lots of hands of addicts and trying to get them to reclaim their lives. So let's go back to, we might come back to your life as a recovered addict. Let's go back to More Than a Meal, but I think we need to take an ad break. Let's do that. We also have to pay the rent. So we're going to do that and come back to talk.
5: 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It's a new era. Salaam Media, humanitarian journalism.
8: 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One of the verses recited today in Surah Hujurat, it just gives you shivers in your body. وَاعْلَمُوا أَنَّ فِيكُمْ رَسُولَ اللَّهِ وَاعْلَمُوا أَنَّ فِيكُمْ رَسُولَ اللَّهِ. Allah reminds the Sahaba, the congregation of the Sahaba, the galaxy of Sahaba, that remember well, in your presence is the greatest human. Like, try to begin to process the greatness of this boon. In your midst, in your presence, in your era, in your time, in your city, in your surroundings is Allah's Nabi. In Bukhari, in the first volume, Abdullah bin Rawaha radiallahu anhu's couplets are there. وَفِينَا رَسُولُ اللَّهِ يَتْلُو كِتَابَهُ وَفِينَا رَسُولُ اللَّهِ يَتْلُو كِتَابَهُ إِذَا انشَقَّ مَعْرُوفٌ مِّنَ الْفَجْرِ سَاطِعُوا وَفِينَا رَسُولُ اللَّهِ يَتْلُو كِتَابَهُ إِذَا انشَقَّ مَعْرُوفٌ مِّنَ الْفَجْرِ سَاطِعُوا

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I don't know if you feel that hair standing on your body. People say, oh, it was a grand moment. Oh, we had celebrities. Oh, what a spectacle. Oh, we had drones covering the image. Oh, we had head of states who are more infamous than famous. Let me add, وَفِينَا رَسُولُ اللَّهِ. Sahaba enjoyed the privilege that often in their discussion, there used to be a pause and they would just realize revelation is in process. What's this, my Lord? How do you begin to quantify the greatness of this moment? The whole incident of Ifk, where the accusation and the slander was leveled against Aisha radiallahu anha, right? We read today, وَلَا تَلْمِزُوا أَنفُسَكُمْ وَلَا تَنَابَزُوا بِالْأَلْقَابِ. Look at the adoption of the expression of the Quran. So lamaza means to speak ill of someone on his face. And hamaza means to speak ill of someone behind his back. وَيْلٌ لِكُلِّ هُمَزَةٍ لُمَزَة. So humaza, وَيْلٌ لِكُلِّ humaza refers to مُغْتَاب. And lumaza refers to ta'an. If you know Arabic, you'll know what I'm saying. So those who speak ill of you behind your back and those who attack you in front. Allah didn't say, don't speak ill of your brother. Allah said, don't take out the faults of yourself. Don't speak ill of yourself. Because slandering your brother is slandering yourself. If I have an argument hypothetically with my brother or my sibling or my cousin, I'm not going to attack a mullah. Because I'm attacking my own surname. The Quran says, "La talmizu anfusakum." When you are attacking your brother, you're attacking yourself. And Allah says, don't mock at each other. Because you don't know who ranks at what level in the court of Allah. First, Allah gave a generic prohibition. Then what we refer to as takhsis ba'da ta'meem, specification after generalization, Allah addressed it exclusively to the woman. Ya ayyuha alladhina amanu la yaskhar qawmun min qawmin asa an yakunu khayran minhum. Let not a group, a tribe, a people mock at another people. Why? Asa an yakunu khayran minhum. It's highly possible the one you're mocking at is closer to Allah than you yourself. Then Allah gives an explicit prohibition. وَلَا نِسَاءٌ مِّن نِسَاءٍ عَسَىٰ أَن يَكُنَّ خَيْرًا مِّنْهُنْ. And let not a woman scoff or mock or laugh or belittle another woman. Aisha radiallahu anha is the purest of the pure, is the noblest of the noble. Allah referenced her in the Quran as طيبات. Allah referred to her as مُبَرَّؤُونَ مِمَّا يَقُولُونَ, exonerated from the blasphemous accusations of these people. On a particular instance, unintentionally, inadvertently, she was a human. And this is our belief and our aqeedah that the Sahaba were noble, were pure, were pious. But there were moments where they slipped and Allah forgave them. So we refer to as ismat lil anbiya. The anbiya did not sin. We refer to the Sahaba as maghfoor, forgiven. The angels, they cannot sin. That's a different categories. The anbiya did not sin. The angels cannot sin. The Sahaba, وَآخَرُونَ اَعْتَرَفُوا بِذُنُوبِهِمْ خَلَطُوا عَمَلًا صَالِحًا وَآخَرَ سَيِّئًا عَسَى اللَّهُ أَن يَتُوبَ عَلَيْهِمْ إِنَّ اللَّهَ غَفُورٌ رَّحِيمٌ. The tawbah was of such a level. وَعَلَى الثَّلَاثَةِ الَّذِينَ خُلِّفُوا. The three Sahaba who did not participate in Tabuk without any valid excuse. So there were 10 in total, not three. People assumed there were three. Three were separated in the context of Tawbah. There were 10 in total.
Seven came and tied themselves up to the pillar when the Prophet sallallahu alaihi wasallam returned, and that's the first verse I recited. Wa akharuna i'tarafu, conceding guilt, i'tarafu bi dhunubihim, they conceded, khalatu 'amalan saliha, they obviously had noble actions and there was the slip up. Asallahu an yatuba alayhim, Allah will forgive them. And then Allah speaks about the other three, Ka'b bin Malik, Hilal bin Umayyah, and Murara bin Rabi'. وعلى الثلاثة الذين خلفوا حتى إذا ضاقت عليهم الأرض. Their regret and their remorse of the mistake created such a moment in their lives that the entire world narrowed up for them. I ask you, my brother, the crisis of the Ummah, has it left you such that you cannot eat? Has it left you such that you cannot sleep? Did you ever have restlessness over your sins to a point that it created insomnia in you? Which happens to us for an interview, which happens to us for medical results that are pending, or there is some excitement or anticipation and there is fluctuation of emotions. And of course, you become so overwhelmed by the moment, the anxiety is almost creates a paralysis in you. Has your tawbah and your regret of your sins ever created that sense of restlessness? Well, that is what Allah says was the tawbah of Sahaba. And that's what Abu Bakr Warraq has mentioned. It mentioned there in Madarik al-Tanzil. At-tawbatun nasuh an tadhiqa ala at-ta'ibi al-ard bima rahubat. An tadhiqa, that the earth must become narrowed upon you. When a person returns from burying a family member, nothing's got pleasure. No billboards got excitement. No food has taste in it. No amenities has attraction in it. No comfort feels, plush or welcoming. Nothing, nothing. Because you just buried someone of your own. Nothing. And I often say the way the malls of the world today are designed, enter the mall from one place and exit from another entrance or exit without engaging in commerce, business or trade. Just exit from the cemetery, feel the condition of your heart, the emotions, the regret, your different lenses are on, you're revisiting, you're resetting your coordinates, you're asking yourself questions, you know what, you're going back to the drawing board and saying, I mean, where am I heading? What am I doing? اندھیری قبر کو خود روشن کرنے کی تیاری کر اقبال آج زندہ روح سے کوئی وفا نہیں کرتا کل مٹی کے دیر پر کون دعا کرے گا اندھیری قبر کو خود روشن کرنے کی تیاری کر اقبال آج زندہ روح سے کوئی وفا نہیں کرتا کل مٹی کے دیر پر کون دعا کرے گا اقبال illuminate your own grave, brighten your own grave. Today, people are not loyal to the living. You in the fantasy that your son will come make dua for you at your grave when you're dead? Well, you heard today in the Quran where Allah speaks about the criminal when he will be taken. وَجَاءَتْ كُلُّ نَفْسٍ مَعَهَا سَائِقُ وَشَهِيدٌ. You know when a person is shackled and then there's an officer in front and an officer at the back and he's apprehended and he's handcuffed? Well, this is what the Quran says. One in front, one at the back. Who was he? Manna'il lil khair. Manna'il lil khair is bakhil. He was one that would withhold money. He would not spend. Invest for your akhirah. Itni wafadari nakar kisi se yu madhosh hoke ghalib. 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Don't give your life up for someone who will discredit all your accomplishments for one slip up. That's the world in which you live. You give your life for your kids and then you say, oh, what happened in the end? You give your wife for your better half, and I'm using it gender neutral, and then, you know, something else happens. I was once traveling from Amsterdam many years back, and this caption caught my eyes, the misery of a man. So you read it to avoid it, I guess. So what was the misery of this poor guy? He tried to surprise his wife on her anniversary
and he had her portrait, her image tattooed on his back. Now, apart from the fact that Islamically it's not permissible, but the tattooing process, it's quite an excruciating process. And it would even cost you an arm and few legs. It's expensive on the body and the pocket. Lo and behold, that day he was going to show his wife, love, see what I've done for you. She eloped with his best friend. The misery of a man. I often say, we don't take the leap to Allah, but when the creation launches us and they desert us, at least use that moment to connect with Allah. We don't initiate the walk to Allah. We don't initiate the leap towards Allah. But when people desert you and abandon you, hurt someone, and I'm not saying deliberately, but by mistake, if you've hurt someone's emotions or feelings, and then see what a battle it is to get them to wipe that memory. Oh man, they'll go on like, you know what, this is an apocalypse. It's like, okay, I apologize. Yeah, but bulwanu bo agru. And what does Allah say? Ghafartuka wala ubali. Ghafartuka wala ubali. For the sake of me, I cannot translate wala ubali. I cannot. Oh my servants, if you are genuine, I'll forgive you. And I won't make a fuss about it. Wala ubali. It's fine. It's okay. Come, I'm done. It's over. I forgave you. It's over. Ansa dhalika jawarihahu. I will erase the memory of that sin from the limbs of your body. And I will delete it from the record of the angels, the narration of Targhib. Hatta yalqa Allah azza wa jalla yawm al-qiyama wa laysa alayhi shahid. So that when you appear before Allah on the day of Qiyamah, nobody can give evidence against you. So I was saying to you, well, Surah Hujurat speaks a lot about etiquettes. Our deen is very rich with mannerism. In Arabic, they say, Kun ibn man shi'ta waqtasib adaba. Kun ibn man shi'ta waqtasib adaba. Yughnika mahmuduhu anin nasabi. You can be born anywhere. And you can be part of any family. Learn values, ethics, and morals. You won't have to introduce yourself to your father's name or your country or your nationality or your language. Your values and your morals will be your introduction. Kun ibn man shi'it. You can be a child to anyone. Waqtasib adaba. Yughnika mahmuduhu anin nasabi. You don't have to speak about your ancestry and your genealogy. Sayyidina Ali radiallahu anhu used to say, إِنَّمَا الْفَتَى مَنْ يَقُولُ هَا أَنَا ذَا وَلَيْسَ الْفَتَى مَنْ يَقُولُ كَانَ أَبِي وَكَانَ جَدِّي. A young man, a person of merit and virtue, is who can stand tall on his own feet. And there's no credit and virtue to one who is running on the strength of his seniors or his predecessors. Some of us boast of our ancestors as if we're responsible for their achievements. Some of us boast about our ancestors. You know, my grandfather? Yeah, that was my dada. Yeah. The way we speak of them as if he's great because of me. The hadith is in Bukhari. Ya Fatima salini ma shi'ti min mali la ugni anki min Allahi shay'a. Fatima, tomorrow on the day of Qiyamah, you will have to have your own hisab and I will have my own hisab. So, one reflection there, we were talking on this, so I'll just progress on that. Yeah, you know, just the Quran just amazes me. Okay, let me share another thing. The concluding verses that we recited today of the 26 Juz, Allah speaks about Qiyamah, how real it is. So, the only thing that can bring discipline to the human race in its entirety at every level is the consciousness of accountability. Remember that. That's cut and dry, absolute, non-negotiable, irrefutable. The only thing that can bring total, absolute, complete, perpetual reform to society in its entirety, in every form and sphere, is the consciousness of accountability to Allah. There was an article of a country in Africa. Well, that's what I read, but today it could apply to many other countries in the world as well. The anti-corruption unit was the most corrupt.
the anti-corruption unit designed for the elimination of corruption was found to be riddled with the greatest amount of corruption. Who polices the police? Who monitors the monitor? The only thing, my brother, what are you doing in Ramadan when you are in the hammam and in the washroom? You alone and you're taking a ghusl and a shower. And while you're taking a shower, every little while, what drives you to this? Do the same when you're on your phone alone. Do the same to that phone. When that phone is saying, hey, talak. What does hey, talak mean? It's asma'i af'al. Asri' ilayya. Come along. I'm challenging you. I'm enticing you. I'm seducing you. Water hasn't even entered your mouth, just on the external. And you are flushing it out. You don't want to even swish it. You don't want it to get close to you. Because you know, my Allah is watching. That is why Allah said, when you cheat in your business, when you lie in your dealings, when you are fraudulent, what did Allah say? You can only do that because you forgot you have an interview with me tomorrow. الَّذِينَ إِذَا اكْتَالُوا عَلَى النَّاسِ يَسْتَوْفُونَ وَإِذَا كَالُوهُمْ أَوْ وَزَنُوهُمْ يُخْسِرُونَ أَلَا يَظُنُّ أُولَئِكَ أَنَّهُمْ مَبْعُوثُونَ لِيَوْمٍ عَظِيمٍ يَوْمَ يَقُومُ النَّاسُ لِرَبِّ الْعَالَمِينَ. That's exactly what Allah says. 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Every one of you will be talking to Allah directly without the medium of any interpreter or translator. How would we face Allah? Imam Shafi'i rahimahullah said, I forgave everyone. I don't want to appear before Allah on the day of Qiyamah and discover someone's entry into Jannah is pending because I didn't forgive him. And even if his entry is pending for a host of reasons, not because of my lack of pardon, I don't want to not forgive him because I won't be able to face Nabi sallallahu alaihi wasallam. Man nala minni. So nala in Arabic means to achieve, to receive. But if nala is followed by min, then it means sabba. Right? To use abusive language. Like raghiba means to incline, and raghiba an means to disincline. Da'a means to make du'a. But if it's followed by ala, then it means a curse. Da'autu lak, I prayed for you. Da'autu alayk, I cursed you. Now you don't understand Arabic, you say da'autu alayk, jazakallah. He said, no, baddua apetamone. 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Today people say, I don't forgive, and inshallah Allah won't forgive. That's literally people say that. مَنْ ذَا الَّذِي يَتَأَلَّى عَلَيَّ أَنِّي لَا أَغْفِرُ لِفُلَانِ. Authentic hadith. One was a pious man, one was a sinner. The so-called pious said, you, Allah will never forgive you. Allah said, and who's deciding for me? And who's deciding for me? I have said this in my talks, and of late, I'm saying it so many places, I don't know where my death will come and when my death will come. But I've said it to my family. I said, write three advisors on my tombstone.
Write three advices on my, I've told it to my family and I've told it to my students. Three advices I'm giving you, you must put it on my tombstone. So whoever comes to my grave can take three messages and leave. The first advice I give charity every single day of your life. Every single day of your life. Number two, the second advice I give, serve and obey your parents diligently, passionately, with due diligence. It is your safest and quickest way to Jannah. Number three, don't pass judgment on anyone. Leave that to Allah. That's the three advices I have. If I have to summarize my humble life, that's what I have to say to the world. I try to live by it. I cannot claim anything. من ذا الذي يتألى علي? Who's deciding for me? أني لا أغفر لفلان? That I won't. I have forgiven him and I've invalidated all your good. Today we heard in Surah Hujurat, don't dare raise your voice before my Nabi. I'll destroy all your good. أن تحبط أعمالكم. You people got a good passport, so you don't know what it is to apply for visas. Ask us. No, you use the wrong color ink. Visa application rejected. We reserve the right. And we can deny the visa without returning the funds. It's our prerogative. Everybody has their prerogative. When, you know, during COVID, somebody had once asked me, is it true that without iman, you won't go to Jannah even if you did other good actions? I said, you're asking me in the time of COVID, what more should I tell you? No mask, no entry. Allah says, no iman, no Jannah. You say, yeah, you're right, huh? I said, no, but I'm inoculated, I'm vaccinated. Yeah, everything's in its place, yeah. I'm negative. No mask, no entry. Allah says, no iman, no entry.

0: So, don't pass judgment on anyone. 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Our theme is hope and fear. The life of a believer is between that. And we need to live like we're in fear, not live like we're anchored. The sign of a believer is he constantly fears Allah can snatch what Allah gave him. And a munafiq feels whatever I got, I achieved it and it will stay with me forever. Remember that. I'm making tahajjud for the last 40 years, man. Even my shaitan won't try to mislead me. Ooh. 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I look on a poirawa kache yaar. 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Really, you know how to raise kids? You know how to raise kids? Your grandson will drop your head in such shame you won't know where to put your head. Your first child, par excellence. Your second child, crispy. Your third one, delinquent. Now you're going back. Then you ask, approach poiroche. Tukono bijo. You're asking yourself, you gave him the same values, the same home. Allah taught you a lesson. The first one is in order, not because of you, not because of me, but because Allah molded him. Because Allah nurtured him. You gave the same values. You gave the same tarbiyah to number two and number three. We should never speak loud. May Allah save us. Show love to every child. Show affection to every child. I harp on my talks and I say, if you serve in on the trust of this masjid or in the school or in any institution because you have a child there or you have a grandchild there and the day you don't have a family member, you resign. You never represented the ummah. You represented a narrowed interest of a family. But the day you serve and you have no family member, you stand as an ambassador of this ummah. You stand as an ambassador of this ummah. There's too much happening. The stress is too much. Ask people who are dealing with the stress of the ummah. It's beyond your mind to imagine. You need counseling yourself in your own capacity. But just put a hand around people. I had a flight in Africa to a neighboring African country. My spouse was with me. We boarded the flight. And there was a Muslim couple there. I greeted them, but they were very reserved, very withdrawn. It's okay, Assalamu alaikum, salam. Anyway, we landed at that country. My students were there to receive me. So as we got at the airport, he came there and said, Ustad, sorry to bother. There was a couple that came from South Africa. They were on Ustad's flight. They just lost their child and buried their child and they came. They were sitting literally behind me. And I said to my wife, I don't know, they're just looking so withdrawn. Man, buried his child and came. What do you want him to do? Do you want him to smile in your face? People are going through a lot. Allah speaks about the condition of Yaqub alayhi salam. It's my cry, and I'm crying this cry wherever I'm traveling. The ummah has lost the connection with the Quran. And this is the only way this ummah can come back and find the track. Find the track and start moving. Allah said regarding Yaqub alayhi salam, what Quran can tell you and convey to you, no counselor can convey. A friend of mine has lost his spouse and his children, and one child survived. And then people insisted you need to take the child to counseling. So they went for counseling. You know, this session, that session. And after 20 sessions, they told the young child, because the child had lost his mom, the child was trying to process. So the child actually started doing daring things. Four-year-old ran in front of a car. Oops. So what are you doing? No, I want to go join mommy. So obviously that's the child's mind trying to process. Mommy is in Akhirah. What Allah? I'm missing. So how else do I go? So no, you don't do that. Circumstantially, if it happens to you, then it's from Allah, but you don't present yourself into that. Anyway, they took the child for counseling. After 20 sessions, they tell the child and the parent separate and then got joined counseling. You know what? In life, there are many things that happen that are outside your control, and it is in the wisdom of the greater being and the supreme being. So the father said to the counselor, this is where we start our counseling with. After 20 sessions, you're telling us where we start. Our elementary, our beginning, when we stay in, we say that everything happens by the will of Allah. This is where we start. You know, you went right round and then you're coming back here to end here where we start. kadeem. The Quran describes. Nobody can explain the world like the Quran. You got to dive into it. Brother Abdullah will bear witness. I landed from Canada and we were driving from London and we were just sharing Quranic reflections. And, you know, this is my humble passion. I can't claim. Wallahu a'lamu bil asrar al muta'a fi kitabihi wa ma 'alimna minhu illa ka qatra bal ka rashhatin fi jambi al bihar. Wallahu a'lam. Only Allah knows the depth, the wisdom, the oceans contained in the Quran. We only know a droplet, nay, a spray of the droplet. It's just too deep. So Yaqub alayhi salatu wassalam is crying, he's hurting, and he's containing. The Quran describes the state as kadeem. Kadeem.
1: قالوا تالله تفتأ تذكر يوسف حتى تكون حرضا أو تكون من الهالكين.
0: حرض means مشرف الهلاك. On the verge of, you're going to lose your life. Aisha radiallahu anha said, when I heard that people were accusing me, I started crying so much that my parents feared أَنَّ الْبُكَاءَ فَالِقٌ كَبِدِي. Read the narration. That with tears this girl might die. Huzaifa bin Yaman radiallahu anhu said, a time will come, nobody will be rescued from the fitnas of that time other than the one who cries to Allah like a drowning person cries. When a person is drowning, it's not like, is there any lifesavers available? I think I'm gasping some water in here. He's ranting, he's venting, he's yelling, he's screaming at his rooftop. And, you know, when you'll do a post-mortem, you'll realize his last, he was just screaming. Huzaifa bin Yaman said, يَأْتِي عَلَى النَّاسِ زَمَانٌ لَا يَنْجُو أَحَدْ إِلَّا مَنْ يَدْعُ اللَّهَ كَدُعَاءِ الْغَرِيقِ. The times will become so turbulent, only he will be rescued. I always say in my talks, when your children are with you, talk to them about Allah. And when your children are not with you, talk to Allah about your children. When your children are with you, talk to them about Allah. Because that's the greatest thing. He's a rich man whose children run into his arms even when they're empty. When children look to you as a father and not as a money or monetary or anything else, they just come home. They just come home to talk, and you connect without any anything else. Just pure, rich, wholesome connection, interaction. So, kadeem. What does kadeem mean? And when your children are not with you, you cannot protect them in front of you. You see what's happening outside. I deal with a lot of drug-related cases. For the last 20 years of my life, I've lost count of how many youth, with the grace of Allah, we've had admitted into rehab facilities. And I've had mothers telling me, after we got the son admitted, got him clean, got him flushed out, got him reformed with the grace of Allah, no claim, only Allah does it. And like we say, no rehab can give you any guarantee. It is a place to help you heal if you want to heal. Nobody can make you change. The verse of the Quran, and the scholars make an amazing deduction. Allah said to the Prophet sallallahu alaihi wasallam, لو أنفقت ما في الأرض جميعا ما ألفت بين قلوبهم ولكن الله ألف بينهم. لو أنفقت ما في الأرض جميعا ما ألفت بين قلوبهم ولكن الله ألف بينهم. Oh Muhammad sallallahu alaihi wasallam, if you had to spend the money of the world, you wouldn't have able to unite the hearts of your Sahaba, but Allah united them. 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The ayah teaches you to confer a virtue, a nobility, a reformation upon your son, your student, your disciple is not the prerogative, is not within the rights and the space of a teacher or a mentor. Only Allah can do it. Allah, I can't protect my child in front of me. What's happening outside? The hadith of the Prophet sallallahu alaihi wasallam in the signs of Qiyamah, Amya, Samma, Bakma. Read in the chapters of fitan. Fitnas that will make you blind, will make you deaf, that will make you mute. Some time ago, I had a program here in Birmingham, and it was for brothers who are hard hearing and have speech impairment. And that's the euphemistic expression, so that we are not insensitive to anyone's disability, or as they would say, you know, differently able. So anyway, I was speaking to them through the medium of the interpreter. So I said, you know, as much as you are challenged in your own space, you are fortunate. You are fortunate. You've never heard vulgar. You don't know what's vile language. The interpreter says they're refuting what you're saying. In sign language, there's every form of vulgar. By Allah, in His control is my life. Like, what a world we're living in. You know what? Even the mute, there's signs. This is what I learned. There's every type of vulgar for a person in sign language. You say, okay, you know what? He cannot speak. So at least he's safe. You know, there's that poem I quote in Urdu a lot. Khamosh raha zamana hamari nekiyon pe. Aibon ki baat aayi to gunge bhi bol pare. Khamosh raha zamana hamari nekiyon pe. Aibon ki baat aayi to gunge bhi bol pare. Like everybody was mute about my accolades. But when it came to my demerits, then even the dumb became articulate. Imagine a world where even the mute, there is a sign for every form of vulgar. One of our scholars used to say, oh man, as much as you brag about travel in the air, you forgot that you now also polluted and contaminated the atmosphere with your sin. So today, the amount of aircrafts, look at aviation, aircrafts are designed to be 20 hours in the air and 4 hours on the ground. That's how an aircraft is designed. It doesn't belong in a hangar. It's not meant to be stationary. It's got to be 20 hours out of 24 hours. So 20 hours, it's airborne, it's traveling, it's commuting, it's transporting with all the amazing feat and accomplishments and everything. But have we also not polluted the atmosphere? Anyway, I was saying to you that Huzaifa bin Yaman radiallahu anhu said, you will have to cry to Allah and beg to Him like how a drowning person begs Allah. Fitna, the different fitnas that come. The Prophet ﷺ said that, Man ashrafa laha istashrafathu. How often today you see this playing out in the world? Okay, let me make progress here because time is running out. Oops. I was saying to you this incident, Kadheem. Just look at this word. Yaqub alayhi salatu was salam. 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You know, it takes a lot of courage, man. There in Bukhari, Al-I'tisam bil-kitabi wa sunnah, right towards the end, Imam Bukhari has made mention of the hadith. 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Do you have any relationship with Umar? Hafiz ibn Hajar in Fathul Bari has written, this also speaks about the lack of etiquette. There are scholars here and they will appreciate. هَذَا أَيْذًا

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A believer is refined. His character is measured. 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You would observe him when people are sleeping. He's in salah.

rahmata rabbi. My brothers, I'm going to die with this passion in my heart. And I hope my Allah will forgive me for this cry that I have presented to the ummah. Abdullah bin Abbas radiallahu anhuma used to say, I come by an ayah. I get so immersed and preoccupied and consumed in that verse that my heart screams out to the whole world, leave what you're doing and come understand this ayah. I ask myself, I get a fraction of that. I cannot, never dare say like Ibn Abbas radiallahu anhuma, that would be the insult of the greatest form. You cannot even compare the fraction of the supposed little, limited, basic understanding to the knowledge of Sayyidina Ibn Abbas radiallahu anhuma. I get this in me by Allah in whose control is my life. If the ummah can understand what Allah is saying here, it's going to resolve all their issues. I cannot imagine what Ibn Abbas's desire would have been. Inni la'ati ala al-aya fa'awaddu law anna an-nasa jami'an alimu mithla alladhi a'lam. Inni la'ati ala al-aya fa'awaddu law anna an-nasa jami'an alimu mithla alladhi a'lam. So kadhama literally means to contain. So I was saying to you, Uyayna, he comes and he speaks. He asks, his relative, Hur bin Qais, وَكَانَ مِنَ النَّفَرِ الَّذِينَ يُدْنِيهِمْ Umar. He was part of the cabinet. And who was the cabinet of Umar? The learned. People who had knowledge. وَكَانَ الْقُرَّاءُ أَصْحَابَ مَجْلِسِ Umar. So he said, do you have a relation with Umar? He said, yes. Hafiz ibn Hajar, who's one of the commentators of Bukhari, he writes and he critiques this. If you go, those that are, you know, I don't have any knowledge, so I don't want to be speaking like I'm pontifying myself. No, may Allah forgive me. We all are learning in the process. I've said this in my talks umpteen times. I envy my audience more than myself. Why, my brother? Because rarely do people listen to a talk for the wrong reason, and rarely do orators speak for the right reason. When you sit in there, the devil is not feasting on your brains. But when I sit here, he feasts on my brains. But having him feasting on my brains doesn't mean I back off from my duty. I got to continue. If you don't have ikhlas, you don't say, okay, no, stop it. No, you have to continue in the action to develop the ikhlas. So the position in which an orator finds himself, and especially in today's social media world, is so much more challenging. Each one has to cry to Allah. We would be probably most embarrassed for our best actions if the world only knew the motive behind it. We would probably be most embarrassed for our best actions. Oh, it gave you so much cover. It gave you so much recognition. But Allah's watching the heart and you cannot fool him. He says he knows sir. And then he says he knows akhfa. This is just like, when you're listening to Quran, I cannot tell you what happens to me, my brother. Ya'lamu sir. This is basic. You don't have to be a philologist or a grammarian or a polyglot. Ya'lamu sir wa akhfa. Sir, your secret. Akhfa, more secret than secret. More hidden than hidden. My mom's one word, you know, some people when they make dua, they say some things are so. You say, Allah is more perfect than the word perfect. That's her dua always. Allah is more perfect than the word perfect. Even the word perfect is deficient to describe how perfect Allah is. Subhanahu wa ta'ala amma yaquluna uluwan kabira. Uluwan kabira. He is way above what they blurt, they blasphemous, they argue, they claim, they is way

above it. فَلَا تَضْرِبُوا لِلَّهِ الْأَمْثَالِ. Don't they give your own analogies regarding Allah. فِيهِ إِنْكَارٌ عَلَى الْكَلَامِ فِي الذَّاتِ الْإِلَهِ وَالصِّفَاتِ الْإِلَهِيَّةِ إِسْتِدْلَالِيَّةً كَانَتْ أَوْ ذَوْقِيَّةً وَبْتُلِيَ بِهَا كَثِيرٌ مِّمَّنْ يُنْسَبُ إِلَى الْعِلْمِ فَإِلَى اللَّهِ الْمُشْتَكَى. 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This is the verse we recited today. Sahih Muslim's narration. 1400 Sahaba sat beneath this tree which we read today in Surah Fatah. Laqad, by Allah, radiyallah, Allah was pleased. Anil mu'mineen, with the believers. Idh, when yubayi'unak, they pledge their allegiance to you. Tahta shajara, beneath this tree. Nabi sallallahu alayhi wa sallam said to them, أنتم خير أهل الأرض. أنتم خير أهل الأرض. O my Sahaba, you 1400 are the noblest that inhabit Mother Earth in its entirety today. Who are we idolizing? Who are our role models? Hadith of Sahih Muslim, the ayat we recited. أنتم خير أهل الأرض. You're not the best in the region. You're not the best in Arabia. You are the noblest that inhabit Mother Earth in its entirety. نعم الصحابة من آووا ومن نصروا ونعم الصحابة من للبغي قد هجروا ونعم سيدهم من معشر نجب فيهم عن الظلم والإجحاف مزدجروا فأمرهم شورى بينهم إذا أتمروا سلمان فيهم كما المقداد أو عمروا هذا بلال لغير العرب منتسب وذا صهيب لآل الروم مشتهر كلاهما سيد بالله معتصم بالدين مستمسك بالطهر مؤتزر وكلهم صار بالإسلام ذا شرف وسؤدد عنه كل الجاه ينحدر. Somebody who's listening to me, may Allah motivate you to study deen. I've lost count of how many times I've thanked my father to the point he said, now boy, stop thanking me. At some point in my early years, like the devil throws that whisper into you. And I said, Papa, I think I'm done. I'm not continuing with this year. This is not meant for me. I think I need to take a U-turn. And till today, I don't know how many years have passed. Every time I study and I get immersed into the sciences of deen, I just cry in gratitude to say him, where do I begin to thank you? نعم الصحابة من آووا. Can you imagine that moment? They sit in with Nabi sallallahu alayhi wa sallam and they put in their hands in the hands of Allah's Nabi sallallahu alayhi wa sallam. And then Nabi sallallahu alayhi wa sallam said, this is the hand of Uthman because he was gone to negotiate. This is his hand and he's putting it in my hand. And then my heart cries. I'm never one, Allah is my witness, to pass judgment on people, and I don't like to discourage. But I'm asking you, when you come to the masjid, don't come with a t-shirt of an infamous individual who is an adversary to Allah and His Nabi. Show some respect for the masjid. You're talking with Allah, you've got a t-shirt here of a player, of an individual who, apart from being bereft of faith, is devoid of morality. Malakum, malakum, la tarjuna lillahi waqara. What's wrong with you? You show no respect to Allah. The ulama have written, Mufti Shafi Sahib, read his kitab, Gunah be ladhat. Gunah be ladhat. The book is titled Pleasureless Sins, in which he appeals to the reader, at least abandon the sin in which there's no pleasure for you also. Ideally, omit and abandon every sin. But why indulge in a crime
disconnect with your Lord in which you get in no excitement also. You might argue, you roam your gaze and you get some excitement and exhilaration and fantasy. You listen to the wrong, and I don't condone it. I'm just creating the contrast. But then you commit and indulge and perpetrate in other offenses in which there is no excitement. Malakum, malakum, la tarjuna lillahi waqara, waqad khalaqakum atwara. Will you not show some respect for your Allah? The ulama say, make muraqabah of one ayah every day. Sit in seclusion, sit in isolation, and I'll call it a day. My time has lapsed. Where I'm going to go into it. Allah said, we gave you Fatha Makkah. Why? Why did we give you Fatha Makkah? لِيَغْفِرَ لَكَ اللَّهُ مَا تَقَدَّمَ مِنْ ذَنْبِكَ وَمَا تَأَخَّرَ وَيُتِمَّ نِعْمَتَهُ عَلَيْكَ وَيَهْدِيَكَ صِرَاطًا مُسْتَقِيمًا. To further guide you on the straight path. See what the scholars have written. Who can be more guided on Siratul Mustaqim than the Prophet sallallahu alaihi wasallam? He's guiding people in the sense of Ira'atul Tariq. There's two meanings to Hidayat. Ira'atul Tariq and Isali al-Matloob. Wa innaka latahdi ila Siratul Mustaqim. But here Allah says, Fath Makkah was given to you to guide you, to further guide you on the straight path. This path of guidance, you continue to climb, you continue to ascend, you continue to grow on it. Stagnation in deen is lethal. Stagnation in deen is lethal. It's hazardous. It's harmful. Because the benchmark is not me or you. The benchmark is Sahaba. فَإِنْ آمَنُوا بِمِثْلِ مَا آمَنْتُمْ بِهِ فَقَدِ اهْتَدَوْا وَإِذَا قِيلَ لَهُمْ آمِنُوا كَمَا آمَنَ النَّاسِ. Read about their lives, then you'd know how far you're off the mark. Fatima radiallahu anha said to Asma, like, read their lives, read their lives. One of the common things amongst the pious was, they would have a book at their bedside. So they would be, last thing before you sleep is reading. I've been harping about this in my talks. We know the incident of Qarun, and we know when he came out and how he dazzled the eyes of people. And people were like, what a spectacle, my word. Oh, this was just something else. And so people lost their balance temporarily, momentarily. And today's social media is designed how? That every one of us, before we go sleep, we go look for the Qarun of the day. We go on the net to see where was Qarun today. The Qarun of the Quran, Allah exposed his reality. The world today is so deceptive, they don't even tell you what happened to that Qarun. They only give you the front image. They don't tell you about his khasafna bihi wa bidarihi al-ard. I keep on saying in my talks, that man, that woman, that child, that stroller, the, you know what, the watch, the ring, the dress, the teeth. Oh, what a perfect ad. He also is not smiling in his life. The only time he smiled was for that ad. That's how fake it is. So they're dangling this before us. And every single day, you are going onto social media, deliberately, consciously pre-exposing yourself to this. So inflicting yourself with ungratefulness. And if you stand up ungrateful, you're on the back foot from the word go. This is my humble words I say in my talks all the time. Every day at the traffic light, there will be one person who will be more opulent than you and one person who will be more challenged than you. Nature will expose you to both. The choice is yours where you fix your gaze. But everyday life will present to you a higher end spec and a lower end. Now you want to look here and become ungrateful and say, Allah, you gave me nothing, or look there and be grateful. You know, when youth, when their lives change and they say, hey, my father is very kind. I say, he was always kind. You only realize his kindness now. Your eyes opened up now. When Hidayat comes, then you say, hey, Allah's given me the, Allah gave you this always. You only realize now. Don't walk so proud, my brother. وَلَا تَمْشِ فِي الْأَرْضِ مَرَحَا وَلَا تَمْشِ فِي الْأَرْضِ مَرَحَا إِنَّكَ لَنْ تَخْرِقَ الْأَرْضَ وَلَنْ تَبْلُغَ الْجِبَالَ طُولًا كُلُّ ذَلِكَ كَانَ سَيِّئُهُ عِنْدَ رَبِّكَ مَكْرُوهًا. Allah says, don't stamp the earth like that. And don't pop your head up. My mountains are higher than you. 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My earth, the back will cover the living and the belly will house the deceased. Don't be proud. Don't be proud. Walk with gentleness. Aisha radiallahu anha was asked, Mata a'lam anni muhsin?
When do I know I'm a good person? She said, when you truly believe you're a bad person. May Allah grant me humility. May Allah grant you humility. ربنا آتنا في الدنيا حسنة وفي الآخرة حسنة وقنا عذاب النار. اللهم اجعل اجتماعنا هذا اجتماعا مرحوما وتفرقنا من بعده تفرقا معصوما ولا تجعل فينا ولا منا ولا معنا شقيا ولا 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
1: A'udhu billahi min ash-shaytani rajim. Bismillahir Rahmanir Rahim. I seek refuge with Allah against the accursed enemy in the name of Allah, the Beneficent, the Merciful. Peace be unto you. Assalamu alaikum. We want to welcome our friends in South Africa, the United States, and around the world to this week's edition of A Conversation with Elhaj Mori Salah Khan. I'm pleased to be your host. 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We don't just report the news, we advise you on what you can do about it. Today's broadcast is titled, Challenges Facing Muslims in the U.S. and Abroad, Part 2. Now, we had Part 1 last week with a panel of brothers. It was a very thought-provoking conversation, alhamdulillah, as I expected it would be given the panel that we had. Originally, I had wanted to have a panel of sisters for the second week, for part two, but I had difficulty being able to confirm sisters for a part two conversation. Inshallah ta'ala, we're not going to give up. I don't know if it was just the fact that the sisters that I reached out to had a lot on their plate at the time, or is it because, I mean, this is a very challenging time and a very challenging atmosphere we're in nationally and globally. I don't know what it is, but we're going to just continue what we can continue on vis-a-vis this struggle. And along those lines, we wanted to have a part two with just me and the audience today. Me sharing some relevant video on the issues that we want to touch upon in today's broadcast. And also, I should say, one of the issues, one of the very important issues. And then also we want to share perspective on these challenges that we're increasingly being faced with. That being said, I want to begin today's broadcast with a focus on one of our leaders who has been in need of our constant surveillance and support. Brother Sadiq, let's see that first video of our brother Khairi Al-Amin speaking about his father and this challenge.
2: Assalamu alaikum, y'all. I just got home from working on this docuseries for my father. I'm being harassed by Kobe right now because he missed me. But I did want to give y'all an update. Alhamdulillah, shukran for everything. We got it done. The imam is now at a medical facility, but at this time, we're not sharing which one. Once we have more information about his health and how he's feeling, and we get an opportunity to actually speak with him, then you know, maybe we'll be able to discuss more. But we'll definitely give you updates on his health situation. But shukran for everything. Y'all did this. And it felt amazing to watch this kind of outpour. So much appreciated. As soon as, again, we have a more definitive update on his actual health status and we speak to him, we'll get back to you. But family sends their thanks. I send my thanks. I know my father sends his. So shukran.
1: Now, for those of you who may be wondering what that little piece of video was all about, Imam Jamil Abdullah Al-Amin, the former HRAP Brown, has been caught in a medical crisis for some time now. In the past, he has been dealing with a myeloma, a cancerous issue that required medical attention, required him to be moved, and this move didn't take place. And this is a very important point to note. Imam Jamil was suffering once before in the Supermax prison, where he was held for a number of years. And his medical condition had become so severe that those of us who are concerned about the imam and concerned about his welfare, concerned about the treatment or the lack thereof that he's been getting, we had to collectively engage in a campaign of pressure in the court of public opinion. And alhamdulillah, there were even a couple of congressional leaders that weighed in and helped to generate the pressure as well. They got him moved from the Supermax prison that he was in Florence, Colorado, to a medical facility within the prison industrial complex for treatment. And after the treatment concluded, I guess successfully, he was then transferred to another institution. In this case, I forgot what the initial institution was that he was transferred to, but then ultimately he was transferred from there to Arizona, where he's been now for a number of years. Unfortunately, Imam Jamil began to experience another health-related emergency that was not addressed as judiciously as it should have been addressed. And there was a growth on his face that was just growing larger and larger. And my understanding is that it got so large and so threatening to his physical well-being that he had trouble speaking. He had trouble talking. And so there was another very intensive campaign that was unleashed on his behalf to try to get him the attention, the medical attention that he needed. And then something very curious took place. Imam Jamil was moved from the Tucson, Arizona prison that he was in. And for a number of days, nobody knew where he was. That raised another red flag. And, you know, the activism in the court of public opinion intensified. There was a demonstration that took place in Washington when I was out of town. I was either in Georgia or back in Texas. I think I was back in Texas. But there was a demonstration that took place, and for a number of days we didn't know where he was, and there were probably thousands of calls being made to the U.S. Bureau of Prisons, and finally, as you can deduce from that little piece of video that you just saw, we finally was able to determine his whereabouts. We know exactly where he is, and he is again in another prison hospital receiving treatment for this life-threatening malady that he's having to deal with now. So, gratitude, as Brother Kyrie pointed out, to everyone who participated in that effort to bring attention, to bring much needed attention to what was, what was going on. And, we are concerned, and we may remain concerned, not just with regard to Imam Jamil, but also with regard to a number of our other political prisoners who are threatened with a syndrome that we refer to as execution by medical neglect. We are concerned about the number of prisoners that have already died as a result of medical neglect within the system, and they were released in a state of severe ill health. Finally, they were released to their families, but they didn't get to enjoy being repatriated to their loved ones for very long, because not long after they end up being released, they pass away. So we are concerned about Imam Jamil. And I thought that for today's opening broadcast, for those of you who may not be aware, especially the young, who may not be aware of who Imam Jamil Abdullah Al-Amin is, what his legacy of struggle is, how important that legacy of struggle has been to the positive changes that have taken place in the United States over the years, especially from one of the most turbulent decades in American history, the 1960s. We thought that we would share some video on H-Rap Brown. That's who Imam Jamil Abdullah Al-Amin was before he embraced Islam. He was known as H-Rap Brown. So we want to share a piece of video on H-Rap Brown, about 9 minutes in length. And then following that piece of video, we're going to show a piece of video about 8 minutes in length on Imam Jamil Abdullah Al-Amin, the man that H-Rap Brown evolved into after his embrace of Islam. So again, you're going to see, and we're going to see these back to back. First, a piece of video of H-Rap Brown in his 20s. He was a firebrand and one of the demanding personalities that was part of one of the most demanding decades in American history. So we're going to see a piece of video of H-Rap Brown engaging in what he was known for. And then right behind that, we're going to see an older, more seasoned Muslim by the name of Jamil Abdullah Al-Amin. Let's see the videos, Brother Sadiq.
3: We consider ourselves as the authors of new justice. We have to see ourselves as the authors of a new justice. And wherever we find injustice and tyranny, we must stamp it. We must kill it. Frederick Douglass said the world belongs to the youth. Our job is to seize that and to make the world more humane. That has to be the role of any revolutionary or any person who considers himself revolutionary.
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5: 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And as to the coming together of certain events and ability more than anything else, I guess would contribute to any person.
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6: I think, the Constitution has a lot of valid ideas and thoughts. But you see that the contradictions that exist in this country are created out of the 13th, 14th, and 15th Amendment. I mean, otherwise, Constitution is nothing but white people's paper.
7: When black people began to rebel, and you'd call it riots, we understand that those are not riots, those are rebellions. People are rebelling because of conditions and not because of individuals. No individual creates a rebellion. It's created out of the conditions.
8: Tell them to shoot at Lady Bird. I say if they give me a gun and tell me to shoot my enemy, I might shoot you.
9: 400 years she taught you white nationalism and you lapped it up. You taught it to your children. You had your children thinking that cows don't give good milk. Black hens don't lay eggs. Black for funerals, white for weddings. That's white nationalism. Santa Claus. A white honky who slides down a black chimney and comes out white.
6: No, justice ain't blind. Justice see white folks mighty well. As a matter of fact, justice means just us white folks in this country. See, for black people, justice is a joke. No such thing as justice in this country for black people. The courts are a tool of oppression. The courts, you know, like help to execute the genocide, the type of genocide that has been practiced against black people in this country for 400 years.
8: I walked out of the cell, two big animal-like, blue-eyed, pale devils come up and grab me on the arm and tell me I'm under arrest. However, I know more of their law than they do. I knew I was in a federal building. I don't know the honk. You see one, you see them all.
10: Get off me, man. Just try to lay off of me.
5: Did you ever get any pressure to stop this foolishness and going back to school and quote unquote make something of yourself?
11: From whom now?
5: From anybody.
11: Well, yeah, there was always a constant pressure of the older people, of you know, parent and older people who felt that this was not necessarily the way to deal with the problems that were at hand. But again, the level of commitment that most of the people, the youngsters, had at that time was of such that they were willing to sacrifice. Again, we began to see the educational process as being no more than a training process to keep people enslaved. And ultimately, we began to view the political process in that manner as well.
12: As we're talking about Democratic and Republican Party, that's not the case. See, politics concerns everything that you do. Everything that happens in your life is political. The real question is, whose political end does it serve? If it does not serve your political end, then it is not beneficial for you to be political in that fashion.
6: So where do black people fit into the political spectrum right now? Or should they at all? Well, politics is defined by the geographical and influential spheres of this country. It's irrelevant to black people, and it's irrelevant to the masses of people. The vote has been used as a tool of oppression against black people. I mean, Camus raises a very good point when he says, what better way to enslave a man than give him the vote and call him free? It does not profit black people or poor people anything to have the vote and not be able to select the candidates that they want to choose. Now, how can you choose between Lyndon Johnson, Nixon, Agnew, Wallace, and Humphrey? There is no choice. Evil is evil. There's nothing in between it.
9: We tend to equate progress with concessions. We can no longer make that mistake. You see, when they gave us that nigger astronaut, you said we were making progress, but I told you they were going to lose him in space. He didn't get that far. You put Adam Clayton Powell in office and you couldn't keep him. What you think they're going to do with Thurgood Marshall when they get tired of him? They gave you Walter Washington of Washington, D.C., and you said we were making progress. That's not progress. See, it's no in-between. You're either free or you're a slave. There's no such thing as second-class citizenship. That's like telling me you can be a little bit pregnant.
12: Again, when you begin to understand the whole system of education in this country, see, whatever you don't control can be used as a weapon against you. Anything that you don't control can be used as a weapon against you. Education has been used as a weapon against black people because black people have been trained to think a certain way. See, we do not control politics, so politics as it's known in this country is a weapon against black people. And when we begin to examine what politics is, we find out it's no more than the apex of white cultural aggression. Nothing more. When a man tells you that you can only become free through voting, then he is restricting your mobility. He's restricting your freedom. You were born free. You must exercise your rights to be free. That man cannot give you freedom. But when he restricts an individual and tells him that he can only become free by voting, then he has denied you your freedoms.
13: Dick Gregory, running for office, Eldridge Cleaver.
14: I think the vote can only be used as a tool of organization. We can only use the vote to organize our people. Now, to really believe that we can put someone in office and that these people would be responsive to our needs, it's naive, politically naive. Because even if one of the black candidates who ran for office were to take the office of president, then black people must be prepared to fight against that person.
13: Why?
14: Because, you see, the system mandates the action of the individual. The individual does not determine how this country will function. This country works off the military-industrial complex, which means that it's profitable to wage war. And unless you, you know, devise another plan, another scheme to sustain, to boost this economy, then it's going to be necessary to wage war. Whether, you know, a black individual is in office or a white individual is in office. Well, so we're talking about a complete a change in system.
12: When oppressed people began to evaluate politics, we must understand that we have to create a politics that's relevant to us. We must create a politics that's relevant to our lifestyle. We must create a politics that's relevant to what we do every day. So when we talk about politics, when we talk about the political reality of the black community, we are talking about something that's beyond Democratic and Republican Party. And in that sense, we must understand that we must incorporate a revolutionary ideology that pushes this type of political know-how and political knowledge in the black community.
1: So that was Adrian Brown. And he was in his 20s. He was a firebrand. He was a young brother who believed deeply in the by any means necessary philosophy that was expounded by the late Malcolm X. Alhamdulillah. Our brother then became more seasoned after his embrace of Islam in prison. He embraced Islam in prison as a political prisoner. And when he came out, he established the community on the West End of Atlanta, a community that had branches in different parts of the U.S., and as I understand it, abroad in the Caribbean. But before we see that video, brother, let's go to a commercial and then just come back, inshallah, to Allah. Our first commercial.
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1: Welcome back. Challenges Facing Muslims in the U.S. and Abroad, Part 2, is our topic for today. And what I'd like for us to do now is see a piece of video. It's about eight minutes in length of Imam Jamil Abdullah Al-Amin speaking at a special event that was held in Washington, D.C., the nation's capital. For the late Kwame Ture, formerly known as Stokely Carmichael. These two brothers were like activist twins in the trenches of struggle back in the 60s. They were both students when they first met, students at the university. They were both firebrands who made demands of themselves and of their people and of the society for positive change. They were both leaders of an organization that was known as originally as the Student Nonviolent Coordinating Committee. This was the student-led organization within the under the umbrella of the civil rights movement that did phenomenal work in the U.S., especially in the South. Kwame Ture, at the time known as Stokely Carmichael, was the chairman. He was the chairman of SNCC, and Atrap Brown followed him in leadership of the organization, an organization that later modified its name from the Student Nonviolent Coordinating Committee to the Student National Coordinating Committee. And again, these were two exceptional, deeply committed young activists back in the 60s who later became mature senior statesmen in the movement for positive change. In fact, our brother Kwame Ture ended up moving to Africa and continued to do the work that he was known for from there. But the piece that you're going to see, is this piece of video you're about to see, was a special tribute to Kwame Ture that was held right here in the National Capital area. It was at the National Press Club in downtown Washington, D.C. And it was an exceptional program that had a number of very prominent nationally and internationally known speakers. And Imam Jameel Abdullah Al-Amin was one of them. We have about, an 8-minute piece of video of the address that he gave. Let's see the video now, Brother Sadiq.
15: أعوذ بالله من الشيطان الرجيم بسم الله الرحمن الرحيم الحمد لله رب العالمين All praise is due to Allah who has created man and has not left him but indeed has given him guidance as to that which is liked by the Creator and he has commanded upon man struggle with consciousness and awareness in his behalf It is with this in mind that We see that the trust that has been given to man is always dispatched, for again, the Creator has commissioned. He has commissioned the soldier to fight, to jihad, the teacher to teach, the organizer to organize. And for the Muslim, he has commanded that we invite, that we give an invitation. And the invitation, again, is based and centered around that you invite people to the consciousness and awareness that struggle is an ongoing process. For Allah has said in the Quran, He has created man to toil and struggle. The word that is used in the Quran for struggle is kabad, which gives a general sense of struggle, meaning that everything and everyone who comes into this life engages in struggle to survive. The baby, when he is born, He transforms from breathing a liquid into breathing a gas. It is said that when the egg is fertilized, there's a competition between the sperm for fertilization of the egg. And this is implanted upon the individual himself, so he knows the nature of struggle. But then Allah in the Quran commands a higher level of struggle, for he says into jihad, fi sabilillah, to struggle with an awareness and a consciousness. And so it is that kind of struggle that distinguishes the people, those people whose commitment allows them to honor the trust, to become conscious and aware, and to struggle in a manner in which they first deal with themselves, and then that which emanates from dealing with yourself begins to involve the environment. That is the social context of struggle. And it is a struggle that is the higher form of struggle. So there is a sense of commitment that we make as individuals, and we ask the Creator with consciousness to guide our heart and to guide our tongue. We seek refuge in Him from misleading and from being misled, from betraying and being betrayed into ignorance by others. And on the basis of this commitment, we are able to distinguish those people who have made similar kinds of commitments. For indeed, in struggle and war, there is a kind of camaraderie that is forged in war, in the heat of war. So therefore, the communications are shortened between those people who struggle on that level. I don't need to come and tell you a whole lot about Kwame. It is evident For Allah has allowed him to struggle in a manner that is clear to the people. Blessed are those who struggle. Oppression is worse than the grave. He said it is better to live and fight for a noble cause than to live and die a slave. And it... Again, it is with this understanding and awareness in this context that we begin to understand those people who were propelled, not just Kwame, and Kwame being, you know, a leading figure from an era of movement and struggle. But the people whose names that Kwame may know and I don't know, and who other people know and other people might not know, it is that sense of struggle that Kwame has committed himself to, not that as we come forth and give applause or that we say things kind about him. Because with myself and Kwame, there are certain things that we can say in the shortest of forms that has a deep meaning. Because again, we have similar experiences in struggle. But we do extend an invitation to Kwame and to all creation that there is a level of commitment and consciousness that you have to make in struggle to be able to be successful, to take it from one level to another. How do we bring about good people? Again, when we look at ourselves in the context of the 60s, we see one of the major shortcomings was that we were emulating the people that we were fighting against. Our morals and our ethics were the morals and ethics that were taught by the people who we fought against. How do you raise a people? How do you, again, bring about a consciousness and awareness amongst humanity that makes them strive for the best? And again, it begins with ourselves. If you can't beat yourself, you can't beat nobody else. Everybody can fight, but everybody can't win. There's a discipline, there's a price that is paid to win. So the Creator, in not leaving us alone to figure out worship, has instructed us concerning worship. He says to be a better person, one has to be able to commit himself to a practice. He says prayer 5 times a day, for prayer restrains and keeps you from bad behavior. Fasting during the month of Ramadan, for it teaches you self-restraint and discipline. Charity, because you will not have believed until you want for your brothers what you want for yourselves. And Hajj, because it is that sense of community and pilgrimage that makes us aware that all come from two. And Allah says in the Quran, all come from two. And he

0: ability to do good, to have good behavior. It is this sense of struggle that we left the 60s with, and we continue with an awareness that struggle has not stopped. It didn't begin in the 50s and end in the 70s. If our analysis of struggle is that it began in the 50s and ended in the 70s, then there is a total failure of closure on the part of our struggle that we are involved in. Again, no, the movement sense of struggle, which has always visited struggle. It says that the anti-slavery movement, Marcus Garvey movement, the Black Power movement, civil rights movement, they come and they go. But the struggle is continuous until Allah subhanahu wa ta'ala has righted the wrong that has come about. Again, may Allah be pleased with the effort that has been put forth by all of the people who have struggled here. And again, with Kwame, that he knows that Allah subhanahu wa ta'ala has raised him and that Allah has commanded in terms of a higher level of struggle from him. And that Allah will allow him to understand the importance in this life of making the declaration concerning that which is truth. And that Allah will allow him to understand in terms of that when Allah begins to move us from one condition to another, it's for a reason. And it's a mercy that he gives us time to reflect and to grow. So again, we ask Allah for a look that is merciful, a knowledge that is useful, a heart that is enlightened, a tongue that is truthful, an intellect that is unerring, a countenance that is pleasing to Allah. And may Allah give us success in this life and in the hereafter. May he raise us in the company of the righteous. May Allah allow the invitation that has been given to be accepted. As-salamu alaykum.
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2: Ameen, ameen, ameen to that dua of Imam Jamil. As you can see, this was a more developed, not just intellectually, but spiritually, most importantly, spiritually, Muslim leader. And this is what made Imam Jamil the target that he became. One would think that after he emerged from prison as a committed Muslim and set up shop on the west end of Atlanta and actually cleaned up, he and his community cleaned up and stabilized the west end of Atlanta. And, you know, what one would think that there would have been nothing but forgiveness and gratitude for what the architects and the managers of this system, you know, had felt toward him for being the radical rabble rouser that he had been in his younger years. You would think that after Imam Jamil came out, this very mature and developed Muslim who was all about doing as much as he possibly could to help raise the level of awareness, to raise the discipline, the sense of self-control and proactive productivity of his community and the Jamaat that followed him. You would think that there would have been not only forgiveness, but there would have been appreciation for the man, the leader that he became, but quite to the contrary, the community of Imam Jamil Abdullah Al-Amin remained under surveillance. This is something that we learned through the discovery process leading up to the trial, what masqueraded as a trial for Imam Jamil Al-Amin. I think the year was 2002. And getting back to that piece of video we just saw, I was thinking while the video was playing, was that the National Press Club or was that Howard University? I know that the program, that event took place, was in the late 90s. I'm going to say 96, 97, 98. It was in the late 90s.

0: that that event took place. And it was a special tribute for Kwame Ture, who at the time had been diagnosed with prostate cancer. He has since passed away. And that was a very special tribute for him. The reason why I thought the National Press Club is because this was a C-SPAN recorded piece of video that we saw. And I'm so accustomed to, you know, through my own experiences, you know, with some of the events that we've done, as well as being part of other events, that oftentimes, most often than not, when C-SPAN is covering an event, it's at the National Press Club. We've had many events there in years past ourselves, press conferences and other types of conferences. But this could have been Howard University, you know. But anyway, be that as it may, again, this was vintage Imam Jamil Abdullah Al-Amin, one of the most significant Muslim leaders from the United States of America, who has been a political prisoner now for, next month it'll be 25 years. It'll mark 25 years that this nightmare has been going on. Inshallah ta'ala, what I'd like for us to do, brother Sadiq, let's go to another commercial break, and then inshallah ta'ala, when we come back, there's some closing information that I want to share on something very important as it relates to the title that we're dealing with today, the challenges facing Muslims at home here in the U.S. and abroad. Let's go to the commercial.
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0: Welcome back. Challenges facing Muslims in the U.S. and abroad is our topic for today. And I want to end today's broadcast with some very wise counsel, some advice from a sociologist by the name of Jennifer Walter on what's happening in America right now. Her advice warrants deep reflection. So I'd like for you to please listen carefully to what she had to say. This is a quote. She said, "As a sociologist, I need to tell you, you're being overwhelmed is the goal. Let that just sit for a moment. Number one, the flood of 200 plus executive orders in Trump's first days exemplifies Naomi Klein's shock doctrine." Thought-provoking book. "Using chaos and crisis to push through radical changes while people are too disoriented to effectively resist. This isn't just politics as usual. It's a strategic exploitation of cognitive limits." Listen closely. Secondly, she says, media theorist McLuhan predicted this. "When humans face information overload, they become passive and disengaged. The rapid-fire executive orders create a cognitive bottleneck, making it nearly impossible for citizens and media to thoroughly analyze any single policy. Third, agenda setting theory explains the strategy. When multiple major policies compete for attention simultaneously, it fragments public discourse. Traditional media can't keep up with the pace, leading to superficial coverage. The result? Excuse me, weakened democratic oversight and reduced public engagement. What now? Now, these are her recommendations. Number one, set boundaries. Pick 2 to 3 key issues you deeply care about and focus your attention there. You can't track everything, that's by design. Impact comes from sustained focus, not scattered awareness. Secondly, use aggregators and experts. Find trusted analysts who do the heavy lifting of synthesis. Look for those explaining patterns, not just events. Again, look for those explaining patterns, not just events. Thirdly, remember, feeling overwhelmed is the point. When you recognize this, you regain some power. Take breaks, process. This is a marathon. Point number 4. Practice going slow. Wait 48 hours before reacting to new policies. She says the urgent clouds the important. The urgent, it clouds the important. Initial reporting often misses context. Number 5, build community. Share the cognitive load. Different people track different issues. Network intelligence beats individual overload. Remember, they want you scattered. Your focus is resistance. This is excellent pieces of advice. And that's the end of this piece. I've already begun sharing the sociologist's advice in my social media. I'm going to continue to share it because it's on point. The advice that she gives is on point. The objective is cognitive overload. And that is what, up until now, this new administration has been successfully engaged in, for the most part. Now, on a final note, we just have, 4 minutes left in the broadcast. On a final note, what I want to say is this. Brothers and sisters, and inshallah ta'ala, we're going to be revisiting our sister's plight, Dr. Afia Siddiqui, in another full broadcast. Don't let your guard down. Don't drop the ball. One of the things that I've noticed is that there is a lot less activity going on within social media. You know, certainly that I've seen concerning Afia Siddiqui since Biden denied her relief and left office. You know,